0: persist for several months after the fuel excise discount ended on Sunday. Perth's average petrol price since the start of August is $1.94 a litre, up from an average of about $1.62 in June. Daniel Kiely is the Chamber's chief economist. He's told 102.5 ABC Perth, WA's geography makes ample fuel supplies especially important for regional businesses.
1: Fuel is critical for businesses here across the WA economy, and particularly for the regions where you have very large travel distances and it affects all parts of the supply chain. So it has a massive impact on them.
0: The Justice Department says its efforts to reduce the rate of people on bail removing GPS tracking devices are working. A spokesperson acknowledged there'd been a spike in allegedly unlawful removals last weekend, but they say longer-term data shows a lower rate of breaches despite more people being monitored. Opposition Corrective Services spokesman Adam Hort argues solving overcrowding in prisons would result in judges releasing fewer people on bail and a further reduction in breaches.
2: The key here is getting our prison system and our corrective services system right so that police can focus on keeping our community safe.
0: The Australian Red Cross is appealing for blood donations as
2: our prison system and our corrective services system right so that police can focus on keeping our community safe.
0: The Australian Red Cross is appealing for blood donations as winter illness keeps usual blood donors away. Across the country, more than 12,000 donors are needed, including 1,300 in Western Australia. The blood types most needed are type A and type O, which is often used in an emergency when a patient's blood type is unknown. The leader of one of the world's most high-profile Jewish organisations says Australia faces a crucial test on how it tackles anti-Semitism. Anti-Defamation League Chief Executive Jonathan Greenblatt is in Sydney this week and visited the site of the Bondi Beach terror attack yesterday. It comes as the Royal Commission resumes hearings today with a focus on the role of protests and how police manage demonstrations. Mr. Greenblatt says the Bondi attack and the rise in anti-Semitism has damaged Australia's reputation as a safe haven for Jewish people.
3: And it was stunning and shocking because that's not how we see Australia. Australia always seemed different than what was happening in Europe, always seemed different than what happened in South America, frankly seemed different than what was happening in the United States. So I think that illusion was shattered, and we're all still coping with the consequences.
0: The US president says newly planned talks with Tehran are the last chance for Iran to forge a deal and avoid an escalation of US strikes on the country. Donald Trump says he expects negotiations to reopen the Strait of Hormuz and create a pathway for Iran to address concerns about its nuclear program will begin in the next day or two. However, Iran's foreign ministry has rejected President Trump's previous claims that talks to end the war are happening or scheduled to take place. The president says if they fail to reach a deal this time, Iran won't have the chance to get a positive outcome.
4: They all wanted to...
0: says he expects negotiations to reopen the Strait of Hormuz and create a pathway for Iran to address concerns about its nuclear program will begin in the next day or two. However, Iran's foreign ministry has rejected President Trump's previous claims that talks to end the war are happening or scheduled to take place. The president says if they fail to reach a deal this time, Iran won't have the chance to get a positive outcome.
4: They all wanted to...
0: The confidential, and TikTok hasn't commented. The cases are among several similar lawsuits against Meta, YouTube and Snapchat. The companies have denied the allegations and say they take extensive steps to keep teens and young users safe on their platforms. And Amazon's market value has topped $3 trillion US dollars for the first time in the company's history. It joins an elite group of just five tech giants to have reached the milestone. The growth in cloud computing and artificial intelligence has helped fuel the rise in value of Amazon shares that have hit record highs. In the AFL, West Coast midfielder Harley Reid has promised the team will work on its goal-kicking after converting just 17% of its inside 50s in a loss to Richmond on Sunday. Poor goal-kicking in fair conditions cost the Eagles, who went down by 11 points to the Tigers at the MCG. Key forward Jake Waterman kicked 2 goals, 6, and Reid missed all three of his shots. He's told 102.5 ABC Perth, while accuracy has not previously been the side's main issue, there are no excuses for the showing on Sunday.
5: We're having shots from, I guess, hard areas at times. Is there better places to kick them from? But yeah, at the end of the day, we're missing them from 15 out directly in front type thing. So yeah, obviously got to get to work on that.
0: Showers today for the Southwest Land Division, Gascoyne and Goldfields through to the Western Pilbara and South Interior. The chance of a thunderstorm over the Southwest Pilbara. For Perth, a cloudy day, a high chance of showers and a forecast top of 19 degrees. Right now in the city, it's 12.9. That's the latest from the ABC Newsroom. It's now 8:05.
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10: Weather time is 6 minutes past eight, and we're about to resume from the newspaper, turning to overseas news. And our first story is from Colleen.
11: Yes, and it is all the way from Athens on page 15 of the World News. Two die in Aussie chopper collision. Strong wind warning before firefighting aircraft exploded. Two people were killed when a pair of Australian-owned helicopters collided in mid-air while fighting fires in Greece. The Bell helicopters leased from Sunshine Coast-based company McDermott Aviation Group were fighting the blaze west of Athens on Sunday amid hazardous wind warnings. Two crew members, a Greek and a Dane, aboard one of the helicopters died after it exploded and crashed following the mid-collision, Greek state broadcaster ERT said. The other chopper, with two crew members reportedly from Greece and the United Kingdom, made an emergency landing. Footage showed one of the helicopters hitting the underbelly of the other helicopter before exploding and plunging to the ground. Five people have died in the Greek blaze after three firefighters were killed on Crete and the Peloponnese Peninsula last week. McDermott Aviation confirmed two of its chopters were involved in the fatal crash that occurred near Psatha. We are deeply saddened to confirm that the two crew members aboard one of the helicopters have lost their lives, McDermott Aviation founder and president John McDermott has said. The other chopper surviving crew members were in hospital too. Our thoughts and deepest condolences are with the families, friends and colleagues of those affected by this tragic incident, which was said by Mr. McDonald. Both crews were undertaking the critical work of supporting firefighting operations to help protect communities. He said McDermott Aviation was working closely with authorities and would continue to help during the investigation into the tragedy. The company has said it has supported operations in Greece for the past 7 years. The bodies from the helicopter that crashed were later recovered after a large-scale search and rescue operation. The fire department grounded all Bell helicopters in the area pending an investigation, state TV ERT said. Officials had warned for days that violent winds made firefighting operations from the air hazardous and most aircraft had been sidelined until Sunday. Greek Prime Minister Kyriakos Mitsotakis had earlier said Greece was experiencing extreme weather conditions with winds that had reached 100 kilometres per hour. Mr. Mitsotakis also said when the winds blow with such force, even the dozens of aircraft we have at our disposal cannot operate safely. And that was two die in Aussie chopper collision from Athens on page 15 of the World News.
10: And we now turn to Indonesia, page 16, dozens fear dead in mystery ferry blaze. Indonesian officials are scrambling to determine how many people were missing in waters off Java after a ferry caught fire on Sunday. On Sunday, authorities had said the ferry was carrying 271 people when it caught fire, leaving 5 people dead and 41 missing. However, passenger numbers provided by officials have fluctuated wildly since. On Monday, Arman Asmara, Sky Fodin, an East Java police official, told Compass TV 28 people are still missing. But search and rescue agency head Nanyang Sigit said there were only 236 people on board the vessel when it left Indonesia's second largest city, Surabaya, for Makassar on Sulawesi Island on Sunday morning. Nanang told Compass TV on Monday 229 people had been rescued alive and 5 bodies were also recovered. Mathematically, only 2 that have yet to be evacuated. We are confirming this data with the shipowner, he said. The reason for the discrepancy was not clear. Survivor Muhammad Abdul Karim said fire broke out on Sunday morning as passengers were eating breakfast. Initially, the smoke entered the information room, the sleeping quarters, and then explosions happened, he said. Hundreds were successfully evacuated thanks to rescuers and passing vessels who dragged some passengers from the ferry. The Indonesian Navy also deployed a warship to assist. Footage released by the National Search and Rescue Agency showed thick black smoke billowing from one side of the ferry and spreading across much of the ferry. Bambang Susilo, 36, said he felt the blaze came closer to the bow of the ferry and the floor getting warmer, convincing him with a female passenger to jump some 10 metres into the sea. We had no choice but to surrender to our fate, he said. Bambang and 5 others swam to the nearest rescue ship about 5 kilometres from the blazing ferry. And that story on page 16, dozens fear dead in mystery ferry blaze.
12: Also on page 16, now turning to the Pacific Northwest of the United States, an article out of Spokane, unattributed. More than 60,000 evacuated as fire grips Pacific Northwest. Authorities say wildfires in eastern Washington state forced the evacuation of 60,000 people in the Spokane area, including patients at its U.S. Veterans Affairs Hospital, while destroying at least 600 homes, businesses, and other buildings. The fires around Spokane, the state's second largest city, were among dozens of wildfires across the western U.S. that stretched the ability of federal, state, and local agencies to fight them. Police and fire officials said there had been no reports of injuries or people unaccounted for, but they stressed it was early in the response effort. Video from the Spokane area showed buildings on fire, black smoke billowing up near neighbourhoods, and the smoking remains of homes with only chimneys still standing. Several officials expressed concern that the area did not appear likely to get a break in coming days from the weather, which is expected to remain dry. Investors had yet to determine how the blazes started. Crews using bulldozers and helicopters continued for a 10th day to fight a fire that has burned 1,360 square kilometres of grassland in western Idaho and eastern Oregon. The area is home to cattle ranches, and authorities said the fire threatened more than 600 homes. In central Utah, a massive blaze more than doubled in size over the weekend to about 145 square kilometres. More than 100 cattle have been killed, according to local law enforcement. Officials called the fire catastrophic, as strong winds helped flames jump containment lines overnight. The fire is moving north towards Fillmore, a town of about 2,600 people. And that is more than 60,000 evacuated as fire grips Pacific Northwest, on page 16.
11: Turning back to page 15 and all the way from Tel Aviv, Israel fears deal with Hamas may backfire. Israel has shared serious security concerns with the White House regarding the proposed disarmament deal with Hamas, an Israeli official said, as Israeli strikes overnight and into Sunday evening, killing at least 17 people, including children, in Gaza. The remarks by Doron Spielbaum, spokesman for Israeli Prime Minister Benjamin Netanyahu's office, were some of the first public comments since US President Donald Trump announced the agreement. Mr. Spielman said Israel's intelligence assessment was that Hamas remained committed to rebuilding its military rather than genuinely demilitarizing. He said the Israeli military would not withdraw from Gaza, where it controls more than 60% of the territory, before Hamas disarms. Our assessment is that if we redeploy before Hamas is truly disarmed, it will quickly expand its presence throughout Gaza, rebuild its terrorist infrastructure, once again threaten Israeli communities, and seek to carry out another October 7 style attack, he said, referring to the Hamas militant attack on Israel in 2023 that triggered the war in the Gaza Strip. Mr. Spielman also said, disarming means physically giving up the weapons, nothing less. Last week, Hamas said that it would begin disarming as part of the US brokered ceasefire signed 9 months ago to end the nearly 3 year long conflict. It marks a potential breakthrough in ending the conflict, but many hurdles, conditions, and long timelines remain. Mr. Trump's 20-point ceasefire plan calls on the militant group to surrender its weapons and destroy its vast network of tunnels. It also envisions Israeli forces withdrawing from Gaza, the arrival of a new technocratic Palestinian government, deployment of an international security force, and the rebuilding of the battered Palestinian enclave. Hamas disarming has been a sticking point and has deadlocked negotiations for months. In announcing the deal on social media on Thursday, Mr. Trump said it would be carried out in carefully structured phases. Most of the territory's 2 million Palestinians live in squalid tent camps and destroyed neighborhoods, and that was Israel fears deal with Hamas may backfire, from Tel Aviv on page 15 of the World News.
12: And one final article on page 15 of World News, drones hit Russia's answer to Amazon, an unattributed article out of Moscow. Ukrainian drone strikes killed at least 5 people across Russia, also hitting industrial sites and a further warehouse belonging to Russia's e-commerce giant, Wildberries, local officials said. Wildberries, Russia's largest online marketplace, is the country's equivalent to Amazon. In under 2 weeks, Ukraine has struck more than a dozen of the retailers' depots, part of Kiev's aerial campaign aimed at undermining Moscow's war effort, hurting its economy and making people feel the consequences of the Kremlin's all-out invasion of Ukraine. Russian air defences overnight shot down 635 Ukrainian drones, including over occupied Crimea and the Black and Azov Seas, according to the Defence Ministry in Moscow. The ministry did not say how many were launched or struck targets. Russia attacked Ukraine with 133 drones during the night, 24 of which hit targets. Later on Sunday, separate Russian attacks killed at least 2 people. And that is Drones Hit Russia's Answer to Amazon on page 15.
10: Thanks, Michelle. And that brings the time to almost exactly 19 minutes past 8, where we turn to business news. And Colleen has a sort of gaming story.
11: Yeah, it's Demands No Game on page 32 of the West. NVIDIA-powered services push Pentanet higher, which is written by Ryan Johnson. Pentanet shares rocketed as much as 80% on Monday as investors piled into the Perth telecommunications provider after a jump in earnings and growing demand for its NVIDIA-powered cloud gaming service. The surge in the Minos price followed unaudited results showed Pentanet's operating earnings jumped 74% to $2.4 million during the year to June, while revenue increased 8% to $24.4 million. Founder and Managing Director Stephen Cornish said the result marked a turning point for a business that had spent years working towards profitability. He said in a financial year business update on Monday, "Some time ago, we were striving to get the business to operating break-even. We then moved into positive territory and people started looking at the business and seeing what we could do. We were able to maintain that positive momentum and profitability throughout the year. So we're quite pleased with the result." The $6.5 million Balakatta-based company sells internet services over the NBN and Opticom networks while also operating its own fixed wireless towers and 5G infrastructure in Perth. Founded in 2017, Pentanet is now Perth's largest private fixed wireless provider. Its telecommunications operations supply the recurring revenue supporting its higher growth cloud gaming business. Pentanet is NVIDIA's exclusive GeForce, now alliance partner in Australia and New Zealand, and owns the local computing infrastructure used to deliver the service. GeForce Now allows customers to stream games processed on Pentanet's NVIDIA hardware, avoiding the need to buy and regularly upgrade a gaming computer. "When we first started working with NVIDIA, I would sometimes have to explain on these calls who NVIDIA was," Mr. Cornish said. "That shows how long we have been working with them." Mr. Cornish said the global AI boom was also working in Pentanet's favour by directing more manufacturing capacity towards AI processors, making high-end gaming hardware more expensive. Shares closed 27% higher to 1.9 cents on Monday, and that was Demand's No Game, written by Nvia Ryan on page 32 of The West.
10: And now turning to page 17, Lacay switches to lithium. This story by Adrian Rasso. Amanda Lacay has joined the Gina Rinehart-based Vulcan Energy Resources, her first ASX-listed company directorship post-Lynas Rare Earths. Lithium producer Hopeful Vulcan on Monday announced Ms. Lacay would join the board as an independent non-executive director in a fortnight. Ms. Lacay left Lynas after 12 years in July and is now chair of the Mineral Council of Australia. Lynas is yet to appoint a permanent successor. All of Australia's lithium mines are hard rock, while Vulcan's Lionheart project in Germany is a lithium brine operation. Some industry leaders believe the lower cost but harder to develop brine will make hard rock mines redundant, but Vulcan Executive Chair Francis Wedin does not agree. "There's enough market to go around. We're not fighting over customers, and I think Tier 1 hard rock, WA lithium mines, will always have a place," he said. Mr. Wedin said Ms. Lacaze's experience would fit well with the Vulcan ambition to build an integrated battery supply chain for electrical vehicle production. Amanda's track record speaks for itself. There's a lot of analogies with the way she built Lynas into a pioneer for the rare earth supply chain in the Western world and what we're doing at Vulcan, he told the West Australian. Ms. Lacay said she had considered a number of board roles since leaving Lynas. "Vulcan stands apart with a truly industry-leading technological approach, which, when complete, will deliver the world's first low-cost integrated lithium and geothermal energy production from one source," she said. And that story on page 17, Lacay switches to lithium.
12: Turning to page 18, Merck owning Smoking Empire's boss chased for $1.2 million tax bill, an article by Matt McKenzie. One-time Northbridge nightclub investor and Smoking Empire boss, Kareem Hassan, has been hit with a $1.2 million tax bill. The big claim was lodged in the Supreme Court in late July by the Australian Taxation Office's Deputy Commissioner. Mr. Hassan's ventures have included builder Platinum Homes and Construction, luxury car rentals, and a brief stint as a director of Perth City Investments, owner of the Library nightclub. Yet perhaps his best known interest was in retailer Up in Smoke, which sold tobacco and smoking equipment until liquidators were called in last year. The ATO's court action named two businesses linked to Mr. Hassan, Up in Smoke Assets and Pimlot WA, chasing debts dating back as early as 2021. Investigations by BCR advisory liquidators have shed light on the dramatic rise and fall of Up in Smoke, which signed more than $25 million of profits through the 2023 and 2024 financial years. A report to creditors obtained by the West Australian shows the company was closed in the aftermath of new laws restricting sales of its products. Those examinations by BCR zeroed in on luxury cars, a Rolex watch, and nearly $10 million of payments made to unknown accounts. Up in Smoke was paying instalments for a 2021 Mercedes G wagon registered to a retail-related company, which eventually bought the car from liquidators in a $25,000 settlement. Liquidators were also seeking to untangle a web of money owed by and to Up in Smoke. The ATO was top creditor, claiming $5.3 million. Mr. Hassan could not be reached for comment. And that was Merck-owning Smoking Empire's boss chased for $1.2 million tax bill.
11: Turning to page 31, just a short article, and I might add on another little one. US and Japan prop up the yen. The US dollar weakened sharply against the Japanese yen on Monday after US President Donald Trump and Japan confirmed both sides had intervened in markets before late last week the US dollar was trading above Y163, that's $1.48, at touching 40-year highs after regulators were suspected of stepping in. It fell below yen 160 early on Monday after the official announcement after the intervention. The US dollar dropped about 1% to yen 156.34. The yen's prolonged weakness against the US dollar has been a source of frustration for Tokyo. Since Japan imports so much of what it consumes, a weak currency pushes prices higher, increasing inflation, and that was US and Japan prop up the yen on page 31. And then continue on page 32, Santos Inpex face tough territory rule. The Northern Territory Environment Protection Authority has recommended tougher license conditions for two LNG export facilities operated by Inpex and Santos. The review came after significant underreporting of toxic emissions at Inpex's facility. It proposed 23 changes, including continuous monitoring of key pollutants, tighter limits on the hot venting, stronger reporting requirements, and 5-yearly independent audits. The two projects underpin Darwin's LNG industry and are important suppliers to Asian buyers, accounting for about 10% of annual LNG imports into Japan and Taiwan. The review was launched after Inpex revised its 2023-24 emissions estimates using a new methodology, increasing estimated benzene emissions from about 5 metric tons to about 500 tons. Meanwhile, Santos facility, which restarted exports earlier this year after shutting in 2023, came under scrutiny last year after a decades-long leak from a storage tank. Northern Territory licenses are already stringent because Darwin plants are closer to residential areas, and that was Santos Inpex face tough territory rule, page 32 of the West.
10: Thanks, Colleen, and that brings us to 8:29, and time for both the weather forecast and the music, and in a way they're linked, because I'm going to play you a Beatles song, Here Comes the Sun. And believe it or not, the sun is coming, probably this afternoon. But anyway, the current temperature is 13.2. We're going for a top of 19. And as you won't be surprised to know, the rainfall is down for the month. I'll have update figures. I'll have some up-to-date figures next week. But looking at the week ahead, tomorrow partly cloudy, no rain, 10 minimum, 20 maximum. And Thursday and Friday there'll be a shower or two. Saturday, more heavier showers, and Sunday, a shower or two. And tops ranging in sort of 17 to 18. Now to the music, the Beatles. And as I've said on earlier programmes, the more I listen to the Beatles, the more I think its music will stay the course because it's so inventive and so varied. But Here Comes the Sun is a good jaunty tune, which I'll play now and then talk a bit about it after, some interesting stories behind the tune.

0: all right. The sun is coming. Well, a bit of a cloudy sun this afternoon. Anyway, the story. On the day he wrote that in 1969, they had a scheduled meeting to see Apple Music. George Harrison wasn't particularly interested in attending, so he went to his friend's house, Eric Clapton, and wrote that song, which is very good. So next time you listen to that, you can think of the story. Okay, time is coming up to 8:34. What's coming up in the next half hour? We've got sport and letters to the editor. But we start sport. Colleen's got a story on the women's AFL.
1: Starting with Warner's Rise, no surprise, and that is Dockers on page 46, written by James Palumbo. Former Fremantle and Peel Thunder defender Nathan Wilson has praised Carl Warner's behind-the-scenes effort for his rise from a rookie pick to cementing his spot in the ladder leading Dockers defence. Warner has had a breakout season and was so good during Friday night's win over the Western Bulldogs that he was voted as the unanimous best player on the ground by Justin Longmire and Luke Beveridge in the AFL Coaches Association Award. Wilson, who played with Warner at WAFL level for affiliate club Peel Thunder, including the 2024 State League Grand Final triumph, praised the 24-year-old's work ethic to earn his opportunity at AFL level. I have not played top-level footy for a while, but to see him progress from where he has come from a rookie draft, it's unbelievable, to be honest, and it's good to see him reap the rewards, he told the West Australian. I know the effort he puts in behind the scenes that people do not see, which is the main thing that I like. Warner was made to bide his time in the State League, playing 28 games in Peel colours before finally earning an AFL debut in late 2023. The defender now

0: run at the club. So it's good to see. You've got to do the hard yards early in, and it looks like he's done that, and I've seen it. So it's great to see, and it's going to be a long career, he said. Much like many on Prevendel's list, Warner was not a top-end draft pick, taken as a 19-year-old in the rookie draft in 2021. Wilson crediting the club's recruiters' ability to find such an important player so late. You sort of see trades, but I did not think it would happen too quickly, and it's great to see, and he probably believed. It's great to see. It's a credit to the recruitment team to find that and see the trades he has. So well done to them, and he's only going to get better, he said. In an endorsement for the Dockers defensive depth, Oscar McDonald, who was covering for Forrested Beckham, Brennan Cox received 8 votes from the game. Ed Richards was handed 5, ahead of Fremantle's Josh Tracy and Sam Switkowski and Bulldog Lucky Bramble. And that was Warner's Rise, No Surprise, front page 46, written by James Palumbo.
1: And over on page 47, a soccer story. And if you're into soccer, you'll know there's soccer fever in Perth at the moment with 2 visiting Italian teams. So the story on page 47, Inter aim for champions role with Stones. This story by Ben Smith. For Inter Milan, Italy's most dominant side in recent years, the next step is continental glory, and defender Jan Bissek is hoping this is the year his side can vanquish the painful defeats of the start. And Bissek believes new teammate and England international John Stones can help bridge the gap between European heartbreak and success. Preparations for a season international hope ends in Madrid in the 2026-27 Champions League final. Will further ramp up the Perth this week as the squad hunker down ahead of a pair of clashes with their 2 biggest rivals. Inter are putting the finishing touches on their preparations for Wednesday night's derby. Derby della Madonna, Madonna mean against crosstown rivals AC Milan at Optus Stadium before they will face fellow Italian giants Juventus at the same venue on Saturday. They arrive in Perth as the team to beat in the upcoming Serie A season after completing an emphatic league and cup double last season. Inter have the Scudetto 3 times in 6 years and 3 of the past 5 cups. But a major European trophy has eluded them since their 2010 Champions League title under Jose Mourinho, although they have fallen in the final twice in recent years, to Manchester City 1-0 in 2023 and to Paris Saint-Germain 5-0 in 2025. With a solid block of training and 2 games ahead of them in Perth this week, Bissek said they had their eyes on a deep Championship League run after their shock early exit to Norwegians Bodo Glimt last season. We're a big squad, so it's normal and it's very good that we have high aspirations. In Europe, the biggest competition is the Champions League, he said. In the past 5 years, we featured majority in the competition and we want to continue to do so. At the end of the day, you don't want to lose the final. The next step for us is to win it. That's, of course, easier said than done, but if we continue playing like we played last season, then we have a good shot. Hopes are high among Inter fans, new signing Stones, who played for City in their 2023 Champions League final win over Inter, can provide the necessary experience needed to clinch club football's biggest prize. While Stones, who featured heavily for England in their run in the World Cup semi-finals in North America, will not link up with the team in Perth, Bissek said he could not wait to play alongside him. I've always excited to play next to world-class players, he said. We already have a very strong set of defenders, and it's but for this club to take the next step, especially in European competitions. We need winners on the team, guys that have been there before. John's definitely fits that category. He's going to help us tremendously with his experience, but also with his qualities on the pitch. And I'm looking forward to play alongside him, said Bissick. And that story on page 47, Inter aim for champions role

0: with stones.
1: And finally, a Commonwealth Games story to round out the sport, given that the Commonwealth Games has just concluded as well. This is titled, page 42, Where Not Games Bullies, an article by Ian Chadband. Australia's all-conquering athletes are not in danger of being considered the bullies of the Commonwealth Games in the face of an extraordinary display of domination that's raised eyebrows in Glasgow. The Australian athletes were in such a league of their own that they ended up winning 171 medals over the 11 days, 61 more than traditional rivals England. The Australians' 70 golds dwarfed the English tally by 41. Astonishingly, even though the program was cut by half from 20 sports to 10 following Glasgow's late rescue act to host the Games after Victoria's withdrawal, there were even more Australian golds in this Scottish edition than the 67 annexed in 2022 in Birmingham. The Australian procession of medals, particularly at the pool, athletics track and cycling velodrome, has been such that there have been plenty of mutterings that it can't be good for the future of a Games whose place in the modern sporting calendar is constantly under scrutiny. Petrea Thomas, the Olympic champion swimmer, who's been the team's chef de mission in Glasgow, dismissed the idea as she hailed the team's record-breaking spree for exceeding lofty expectations. "Oh, look, some may say that," she said, after being asked if Australia's domination was unhealthy for the game. "Obviously, we've been very, very successful here, and some countries may not have had quite full-strength teams. You can only compete against who turns up, so I'm sure this has been a different Games in that respect, with a truncated schedule, but I'm sure with an increased program in 2030 in Ahmedabad, everything will be back up at full strength and we're looking forward to it." It was put to Thomas that the delight around the exhibition centre when Jamaica knocked out the supposedly invincible Diamonds in Saturday's netball semi-final was in response to an Australian Games team having been seen as too good, almost bullying outclassed opponents. "Oh, I wouldn't categorise us as bullies," Thomas said. "We're just good at our sport and there's been a lot of investment in this team. Everyone likes an underdog. We're the same in Australia. We like underdogs as well. Our netball team did great. They obviously got up to beat England for the bronze medal after a disappointing loss, and we're proud of them." Commonwealth Games Australia Chief Executive Craig Phillips said there were many reasons for the success, but above all, it was clear Australia had turned up. "We wanted to. Our athletes came here to succeed because it was important to do it," Phillips said. "Probably some teams were not at the strength they needed to be, and I guess they need to have a look at their own performances around that. The other thing that's really important is that while we sit at the top of the medal tally, look at all the different countries that have won medals. It's really important for them, particularly like some of our Pacific neighbours. So while the dominance of the Australian team might seem a story, actually everybody's having some success. To illustrate this, Fiji, Nauru, Norfolk Island, Papua New Guinea and Tuvalu were among the 45 nations who won a medal. Of her team's performance, Thomas said there was a sense of satisfaction at how they had eclipsed their old rivals, England. "We probably have exceeded expectations," she said, "and the athletes have just been incredible. The performances across the board, across all sports, have just been amazing. So, just so super proud of what they've been able to do here." And that is We're Not Games Bullies by Ian Chadband on page 42.
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4: Time on West Coast News is coming up to 8:47, 13 minutes before 9, and it's time for Letters to the Editor. Now, as you're probably aware, it straddles two pages now in the West, page 34 and 35 today. We're only going to read from page 34, time permits only that. And a reminder, as always, that the opinions expressed are those of the author of the letters, not necessarily the station or your readers. That said, Colleen, why don't you kick off the first letter?
5: Adrian, yes, it says, get shot of super shot to go for gold. The loss by Australian Diamonds netball team to Jamaica at the Commonwealth Games may lead Netball Australia to rethink the stupid super shot rules for the national domestic competition. How bizarre to have a domestic competition playing under different rules to international competition. The current rules do nothing to develop post shooters and a midcourt for playing under international rules. This was obvious after the world's best post shooter, Caitlin Bassett, was forced into premature retirement when she couldn't even land a contract with any of the teams in the national competition as she wasn't seen to be able to handle the super shot. If someone of Bassett's ability had been playing at this Commonwealth Games, we'd be playing for the gold medal once again, writes Wayne Perry of Innaloo.
4: Only true stat is result. So much was made of Harley Reid's performance against Richmond after he finished with 34 possessions and received 6 free kicks. Yet the statistic that mattered most was on the scoreboard. Richmond, the bottom-placed AFL side, led at every change and deservedly won by 11 points. Had the Eagles managed just 2 more goals, the result could have been very different, but they were unable to capitalise on their opportunities. An interesting point is that all 6 of Reid's free kicks came in the first half, with none awarded to him after the main break. Given the attention he attracted throughout the match, that was surprising. Reid, who had 3 shots on goal but managed only 3 behinds when the Eagles needed majors. Daniel Laidley, the game third of the 8th, awarded Reid a match rating of 9, yet he was overlooked in Glenn Quatermain's team of the week. That contrast highlights how individual statistics do not always translate into overall influence on a game's outcome. The Eagles were also beaten in the coaching battle. Richmond's coach had his side organised and playing with belief, while Eagles coach Andrew McWalter was unable to find a way to turn the game around. Despite the disappointing loss, McWalter said after the match that he remained bullish, the Eagles were on the right track. The reality is that impressive individual performances count for little if they do not help produce 4 premiership points, writes Ewan Armstrong of Mount Hawthorn.
1: Still in the football vein, I'm aiming at Reid, not club. GWJ Pierce, they can have this one, letters 1st of August, accuses Fremantle supporters of writing derogatory letters about the West Coast Eagles players and the team as a whole. But let's be clear from the start. Most recent letters concerning the Eagles have referred to only one player, Harley Reid, whose record for giving away free kicks is second to none of late. 47 in his debut season, 60 in year 2025, and 58 already in 2026. Mr. Pierce, this is stating fact, not being derogatory. Reid has drawn criticism because of his aggressive but undisciplined style of play, usually off the ball or after the event. These comments have come from all quarters of the game, including past greats. Some of these letters may well be from Fremantle supporters, but not all writers identified their support allegiance in their letter. I am sure there will be many letters from supporters of other clubs, and indeed people who simply love our national game. There have also been several letters of late from self-identified Eagles supporters who have been critical of what they have described as the preferential treatment given by umpires to Collingwood star Nick Dacos. Letters of this kind will not endear the Eagles with supporters from other clubs, but such is the acrimony and arrogance of Eagles supporters towards the Dockers that the Fremantle supporters are a convenient party to lay the blame on for the current problems at the West Coast Eagles. Mr. Pearce, the Eagles' problems are due to in-house issues that are now being addressed, so please stop trying to create excuses for it to be seen as something else. No, you can't have this one, writes Brian Plester of Como.
5: And finally, educators with the right stuff. The wonderful endorsement of writing and reading from actual printed books in Bethany Heights article, News 3rd of the 8th, was music to my ears. Upon reading it, I was transported back to a couple of events that, to me as a primary school teacher for more than four decades at the time and an ECU student teacher supervisor in schools for some years, were immensely disheartening. The first occasion was an exhortation to me from a school administrator to use laptops for every student in my class in every lesson, as it was the best and only way to create and maintain student interest and enthusiasm. Direct face-to-face lively teaching was archaic, apparently. The other occasion was in a Year 5 classroom, where I supervised an ECU student on a vital final practicum prior to graduation. A placement class teacher's method of classroom management and teaching was to set all work daily for each student on their laptops. When sections were completed, they were posted back to the class teacher, sitting all day at his desk for perusal or marking. Luckily, my meeting with the ECU student was during a week of pre-operational observation in the classroom. What teaching methods or interaction to and fro the vibe could you possibly learn? I insisted that she be allowed to teach in a manner whereby I could assess her ability across the range of skill requirements set by ECU. The joy of learning was palpable during my supervision of her captivating lessons, compared to the pervading dull silence as I watched in the room prior to her taking over the class. Hyde reports that Victoria has announced it will cap screen time in primary school at 90 minutes a day from next year. It is heartening to see current investigations reaffirm the enduring value of face-to-face classroom teacher, where the personal connection between teacher and student remains one of the most powerful foundations of effective learning. That was written by Dave Davies from Busselton.
4: Penmanship vital. Once more, someone in authority has realised the proverbial clanny had been dropped regarding the handwriting lessons and they need to be reintroduced into the classroom. All students should be able to write clearly and be legible by time they complete their education. It's essential in life to be able to read and write competently. There are so many times in life when forms need to be completed correctly and concisely. Though I am classed as old school, I learnt to write clearly in junior school, copperplate too, writes Richard Sims of Bull Creek.
1: The right to set rules. Very few organisations would be willing to compromise their rules and modus operandi in order to accommodate their employees' beliefs and lifestyles. If their current or prospective employees are unable to meet their contractual obligations, they are usually shown the door. Religious organisations operate in much the same way. The rules are not negotiable, and this inflexibility is in no way a judgment on those whose lifestyles are different to that being taught at these institutions. The teachings and beliefs of faith schools are usually under the management of a governing body, and these schools are obliged to uphold the traditions of that particular religion. Catholic schools operate under the auspices of the Catholic Church, and these institutions are not at liberty to teach anything different. Students who attend Catholic schools are taught the Catholic faith and receive the sacraments as they progress through the year levels. The Catholic Church's teaching on sexuality may be at odds with many people, especially those who identify as LGBTQIA+. But mutual respect of each other's sexual orientation does not mean that Catholic schools should employ or enrol teachers and students whose lives conflict with the teachings and beliefs of the Catholic Church. So, if faith schools are left to exercise their democratic rights to teach their students according to their beliefs, then the views expressed by Anne Martis and Martin Visser, letters 1st to the 8th, stating that such teachings are harmful and damaging to the LGBTQIA+ community, are both false and malicious, writes Joe Said of Ellenbrook.
5: Dangerous promotion. Andrew Miller's observation that every medical research stone you kick over these days has inflammation under it. Opinion, 3rd of the 8th, should stop us in our tracks. When chronic inflammation underpins so much of our modern disease burden, why are we still allowing government-owned buses, train and train stations to be used to market ultra-processed junk food and soft drinks to children? The WA government cannot credibly spend billions treating obesity, diabetes and heart disease while simultaneously selling advertising space that encourage the very behaviours driving them. The coalition of doctors, public health experts and medical organisations calling for healthy advertising standards on public transport in the latest tender deserves strong public support. Government property should not be used to push products that contribute to ill health, particularly to children who have no choice but to use public transport. Government should be part of the solution, not part of the marketing department, writes Mary Barrett Leonard of Claremont.
4: The choice is one's own. I'd remind Joe Said, letters 3rd of the 8th, that VAD is currently legal in most states, with the NT soon to follow suit. He may not like it, but it is so. Currently, two of the impediments confronting someone looking to decide about the timing and manner of their passing in the event of serious illness are the 6 to 12 month requirement regarding certainty of death, particularly in regards to dementia sufferers, and access to telehealth options, especially in regional areas. Is access to telehealth a dangerous precedent? I think not. Is the use of emotive terms in this debate helpful? Again, I think not. It's about compassion and control. Yes, I know so. Mr. Said can make his choices. I'd like to make mine, writes Dirk Bocci of Bull Creek.
1: Shameful Labor silence. It has taken the great Australian Olympic legend Dawn Fraser to call out Anthony Albanese's deafening silence on the vile and violent slur the ABC broadcast against Gina Rinehart. Fraser called Albo a spineless imbecile and an insipid little degenerate. She is being too kind. While we are at it, where is the condemnation of the ABC from the Minister for Women, Katie Gallagher? Crickets. Perhaps it's hard to criticise the ABC when it is effectively your own marketing department, suggests Dave Ford of South Perth.
4: Thanks, Michelle. Beautifully timed, because in about 7 seconds we're joining the ABC for a 5-minute news bulletin. But we'll be back, so hang in there.
6: Good morning, this is ABC News, I'm Garrett Mundy. Liberal MP Andrew Hastie says he's not worried by news One Nation will open a branch in his West Australian electorate of Canning. One Nation is vowing to target Mr. Hastie's seat after he gave evidence against fellow SAS soldier Ben Robert Smith during the latter's defamation trial. Mr. Hastie, a Liberal leadership aspirant, says all MPs should have a sense of their political mortality.
7: If this is the end, this is the end. You do your best and it's up to the Australian people. We're also a democracy, so I don't have a problem with any political party starting a branch. It's their right, and all good on them.
6: WA's Chamber of Commerce and Industry is calling on the state government to continue to support businesses after the fuel excise discount ended on Sunday. The average prices of diesel and petrol in Perth are up around 36 and 20 cents a litre respectively on last month. While the excise is a federal tax, the Chamber's chief economist, Daniel Kiley, has told 102.5 ABC Perth the WA government still has a role to play.
8: For now, I think it's making sure that government continue to make sure there's fuel security and it's getting to where it's needed, and making sure that consumers aren't being taken advantage of when it comes to prices.
6: The acting Prime Minister says Iran's closure of the Strait of Hormuz is unacceptable. The US President Donald Trump has warned Iran it has one last chance to sign a deal to end the war before it faces what he describes as decapitation. Richard Miles says the government wants to see de-escalation between the US and Iran.
9: We need to see the Strait of Hormuz be open. We need to see a return to normality in terms of the global fuel supply chain. But with all of that, we want to see a de-escalation of hostility.
6: Iran says there are no talks underway with the United States and no plans for any meetings, contradicting President Trump. Nick Parmeter reports.
10: Over the weekend, Mr. Trump repeated a pattern that has emerged throughout the past 5 months, announcing plans for massive attacks on Iran, only to cancel them at the last minute. He had told reporters aboard Air Force One he'd done so at the request of Tehran and said there would be talks on a deal to end the war without identifying a venue or participants. Iran's foreign ministry has rejected the statement, saying no negotiations are taking place and no meetings are scheduled. It also says that all Iranian negotiators are currently in the country, apart from Foreign Minister Abbas Araghchi, who says the only talks underway are with Oman over management of the Strait of Hormuz.
6: Wildfires raging in the US state of Washington have destroyed at least 700 buildings and forced tens of thousands of people to evacuate. The Spokane area fires have scorched more than 3,000 hectares since erupting on Saturday. The cause of the blazes is under investigation and no injuries or fatalities have so far been reported. Dozens of major wildfires have been burning for weeks in the Pacific Northwest. Papua New Guinea has paused its mandatory 50 kina green fee for international travellers. The initiative was introduced last October to help offset carbon emissions and fund environmental programs, but it's faced scrutiny following the alleged theft of 185,000 kina in March. The Climate Change and Development Authority Acting Managing Director Deborah Sungi says it will review the process following feedback from the public and other stakeholders.
11: We don't want to have a physical checks at the airport, but have it through an electronic arrangement. So we are looking at options on where we will be imposing the fees, either through the visa process, ticketing process. So those are the options that we are working through.
6: Police in Kununurra are investigating after a vehicle in the state's far north drove directly towards a police car while attempting to evade arrest. Around 3:30 this morning, police say a car was being driven recklessly in Kununurra where members of the public were present. The vehicle failed to stop when flagged down by police and drove directly towards police vehicles. Police say the vehicle was later located abandoned and one child was apprehended. In tennis, James Duckworth has beaten Chris O'Connell in straight sets in an all-Australian battle in the opening round of the Montreal Masters. Duckworth didn't lose a break point in the 6-3, 6-1 victory. In the women's draw, Maya Joint has come from a set down to beat Yulia Starobdetseva 4-6, 6-1, 6-3. Fellow Australian Talia Gibson was up one set to love when her opponent, Elisabetta Cocciaretto, retired hurt. Showers today over the southwest land division through to the Gascoyne and Goldfields, as well as the western Pilbara, western and southern parts of the south interior and Eucla. Heavy falls likely over the southwest Pilbara and northwest Gascoyne. A partly cloudy day in Perth, a medium chance of showers easing in the early afternoon. A forecast top of 19 degrees for the city, where right now it's 15.1 degrees. That's the latest from the ABC Newsroom. It's now 9:05.
4: Yes, 9:05, and you're back with West Coast News in the last half hour. And before we get on with the editorial, a bit of traffic news on Reed Highway eastbound before Tonkin Highway in Malaga. There's a breakdown, so just be aware of that. Could be delays, could be some frustrated motorists, but as I say always, be patient. Okay, Page 2, the editorial, Big Tech Must Pay Its Way for Local News. Anthony Albanese got it right in a major speech last month about the onslaught of AI. The Prime Minister argued Australian writers, musicians, artists and journalists must retain ownership and control of their work. No company should use Australian books, music, art or news to build or train AI without the artist's control, he said. That included control of the price and the value of their work. Anything less is theft, Mr. Albanese said. And yet theft of their news content is exactly what Australian journalists and media organisations have been battling since the rise of the global tech giants. The rise has brought many problems. Social media pours out wildly inaccurate, damaging misinformation. And young people can be exposed to violent and sexualized content and bullied, often with tragic consequences. To combat this, the government introduced the world's leading social media ban for anyone under 16. But there's also a need for protection against social media sites and search engines, which have been able to plunder content produced by journalists in Australia without paying for it. The government has acknowledged there is a problem. In April, it released for consultation a plan under which big tech would have to pay the government 2.25% of their Australian revenue unless they strike deals with media companies. The government would distribute the revenue to media organisations based on how many journalists they employed. But the resulting rewrite in the news bargaining incentive, which is released on Monday, falls short of what is required and looks like the government has caved in to pressure from the tech giants to downgrade the laws. The proposed legislation will only consider the digital advertising revenue in Australia and not gross revenue in this country as originally promised, received by the tech giants when assessing how much they should pay for using the news content. The government has lifted this charge rate. It will apply to tech giants from 2.25% to 2.5% and broaden the reach of the NBI to include smaller publishers. But the change will apply to a much smaller sum, meaning overall there will be less money raised by the government if the tech giants don't strike deals with a minimum of six publishers. This could allow companies such as Meta and Google to pay less for deals with news media outlets. This would adversely impact the larger media companies that invest by far the most in quality public interest journalism. The technological transformation and tech giants have challenged the traditional media model. Media outlets are responding. The need for them to succeed and thrive cannot be underestimated. Open and well-informed debates are vital to our democratic system and rely heavily on the country's journalists and media organisations. The government must ensure that they can continue and the big tech pays its way. The vibrancy of Australian democracy is on the line. And that was today's editorial, which was on page 2 and written by Editor-in-Chief Christopher Dorr.
5: Now, the opinion article is on page 13. It is written by Ben O'Shea. Calling out creepy behaviour can make you an everyday hero. Spider-Man is the most popular superhero in the world right now, but you do not have to wear spandex or be bitten by a radioactive spider to perform acts of heroism. Sometimes you just need to call out creepy men in a suburban recreation centre sauna. Tom Holland's latest adventure, Spider-Man, Brand New Day, just had the second biggest opening weekend in Australian box office history, with its $30.4 million gross, second only to the $34.1 million opening of Avengers Endgame in 2019. The numbers are even more spectacular globally, with Holland's fourth standalone film as the friendly neighbourhood Spider-Man racing to an opening bow of $1.32 billion, again only behind Endgame's $1.72 billion on the all-time list. People just can't get enough of Spidey's web-slinging, world-saving antics. But there are quieter acts of bravery that can also make a difference in the face of evil. Maybe not world-threatening evil, but everyday courage can certainly be very effective against the sort of low-level insidiousness we should, as a society, aspire to stamp out. A friend had a first-hand encounter with this kind of nefariousness recently during her regular session in the sauna of a local recreation centre. Personally, rec centre's saunas sound as appealing as drinking the water in a rec centre kiddie pool, but each to their own. My friend walked into the sauna and found it contained the usual complement of older blokes sweating up a storm and slowly turning every shade of red, from steamed salmon to boiled lobster. There are circles of hell in Dante's Inferno that sound more enjoyable than this, but it was to get worse when yet another old gent walked in and plonked himself unnecessarily close to my friend. Already the only woman in the sauna, my friend moved along the bench to create a perfectly reasonable degree of separation to the stranger. The bloke said, "I'd prefer it if you didn't move." "Seriously, get a life, mate." Even though she was feeling decidedly uncomfortable at the stage, my friend is no shrinking violet, and turned to the man and, in a voice loud enough for everyone in the sauna to hear, said, "Excuse me, what did you just say?" The dude immediately pulled his head in and mumbled something along the lines of, "Sorry, I was being a bit of a creep." Now, this is at the low end of the sort of misogyny and harassment women encounter on a regular basis. But who's to say a man who felt embarrassed wouldn't wait in the car park to get violent retribution or get even by attacking another woman in the future? It happens. So, as fun as it is to watch Spider-Man on the big screen, what we really need are more everyday heroes calling out their fellow men for creepy behavior. That was the opinion piece on page 13, "Calling Out Creepy Behavior Can Make You an Everyday Hero," written by Ben O'Shea.
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4: Time's moved on to 9:14 and we're in the last 15 minutes of the program. If you were to ask me who the stars of the show are, well, it's Colleen and Michelle, but they're going to bring you the other stars,
5: which is written by Kim Fermana on page 3 of the Coffee Break. The kind of day you'll have if it's 2 stars challenging, encouraging when 3 stars, and 4 stars will be excellent, and Aries has a 3-star day. If you're afflicted with pessimism and a somber mood, move your body and challenge your mind to generate some energy.
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5: A Gemini, also 3 stars. Don't dwell on the social gaffe. People have incredibly short memories and are much more forgiving than you assume.
1: 2 stars for Cancer. 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Burnout is real.
5: 3 stars, but for Leo, an encounter with closed minds clouds your outlook, but there's no sense lingering with the unimaginative. Find a receptive audience.
1: 2 stars also for Virgo. Trust issues don't magically materialise. They have an origin and are a logical response. With this knowledge, healing is possible.
5: Up 3 stars, Libra. Fear of rejection may have placed a barrier between you and someone important. Break the stalemate with courageous conversation.
1: Scorpio, 2 stars as well. You may cringe when you look at today's to-do list. Spend some time prioritising and handballing. I mean delegating tasks.
5: Sagittarius has 3 stars. You seem to be putting work too far ahead of play. Don't let obligations suck all the joy from your Tuesday.
1: 3 stars for Capricorn. Home and family require extra effort today. It's okay to do the bare minimum until you have more energy.
5: And Aquarius, 2 stars. Silence speaks volumes, perhaps more than you intended. Some awkward actual conversation may be required to make the matter clear.
1: 3 stars for Pisces as well. You wrestle with financial realities. Don't get emotionally bogged down in numbers. Clarity comes when you're real about your values. The flavour of the day, get over it and on with it. And if it's your birthday today, 4 August, your birthday message is seriously committed to learning.
5: And we'll continue on the daily coffee break. It's about fashion, Strike Sustainable Gold, written by Megan French. I'll be sharing this article with Michelle. From local markets to the arrival of a globally popular app, there's never been more ways to shop secondhand. Shopping sustainably has never been easier. Op shops are sprinkled throughout almost every suburb. Dedicated slow fashion markets are popping up across Perth, and resale apps have made buying and selling secondhand clothing simpler than ever. But with so many options, where do you begin? From hidden local gems to new tech arrivals, here's where to strike fashion gold on your sustainable shopping journey. The first is apps. Australian fashion lovers spent years watching Europeans unbox rare minted finds on social media with a healthy dose of envy. But in July, that finally came to an end when the popular secondhand marketplace officially launched in Australia. The arrival is good news for buyers and sellers alike, as well as giving shoppers access to thousands of pre-loved pieces, vintage chargers, 0 seller fees, a move that prompted competitor Depop to follow suit by scrapping its 10% selling fee. Vintage Chief Executive Adam Jay says, in 2025 alone, our European members saved a collective $35 billion by choosing fashion on Vinted over buying new, and buyers saved an average of 72% on fashion items compared to original prices. In Europe, 76% of Vinted buyers say Vinted made second-hand shopping much more accessible, and we are excited to now bring that same experience to Australia. According to new research data conducted by Vinted, 92% of WA residents have bought or sold second-hand, with nearly half selling more items in the past year than in the previous one. Of course, there's also eBay, which offers a similar online marketplace for buying and selling pre-loved fashion. And then we'll go on to in-person. This is Perth Pre-Loved Market. The Lulu Ostrich and Lauren Bamford launched Perth Pre-Loved Market, often shortened to PPL Market, in February, and it has quickly become a favourite among Perth's thrifting community. Held at North Perth Town Hall on the first Sunday of every month, the market specialises in premium and designer fashion at a fraction of its original retail price. It also partners with social enterprise Dress for Success, helping provide professional clothing to women entering or returning to the workforce.
1: Then there's St Pat's Stores, Fremantle. 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Then there's Neighbourhood Goods. Part vintage store, part showcase for independent makers, this is one of Fremantle's best curated shopping destinations. Expect rails of thoughtfully sourced vintage clothing alongside locally designed pieces, making it the ideal place to uncover something unique. If your wardrobe leans towards timeless over trendy, chances are you'll leave with a one-off find. And there's a list here as well at the end of the article of more local destinations for pre-loved fashion. There's Beat Happening in High Street, Fremantle, The Gossamer Project, South Terrace, Fremantle, Cowboy Karaoke Family Vintage in Cantonment Street, Fremantle, Hope Op Shop, Albany Highway, Vic Park, High Road on Op Shop Strip in Willerton, which includes Good Sammy, Save the Children and Vinnie's, the D Black Boutique in Ardross, Bluebird Vintage in Beaufort Street, Mount Lawley, Abernethy Road Op Shop Strip in Belmont, which includes Vinnie's, Red Cross, Good Sammy's and Salvo's, Lucy in Disguise, Rockaby Road, Subiaco, Earthwise Community Association in Bagot Road, Subiaco, Retro 66 in William Street, Northbridge, FA Concept Vintage in Pier Street, Perth, Rerun Consignment in Angove Street, North Perth, Consigner's Closet in Hampton Road, Nedlands, and Re-Racket in Oxford Street, Leaderville. So quite a few destinations to head to for your vintage and pre-loved fashion. And that was Strike Sustainable Gold by Megan French on page one of today's Daily Coffee Break.
4: Thanks, Michelle. And there does seem to be a resurgence in the interest of op shops. I was at one last week to look at vinyl LP records, so there's lots of choice there. Anyway, on to page 11, Spider-Man smashes it at the box office. And I was just thinking, because we had a foretaste of this from Colleen's article earlier, there must be lots of jokes about Spider-Man. How do you contact him? On the web. But anyway, let's read the article. Spider-Man had a gigantuan opening weekend, coming within a hair's breadth of the 2026 overall chart topper after only 4 days in cinemas. The Tom Holland-led Spider-Man movie clocked in at $1.3 billion Australian dollars globally, already the fourth highest grossing movie of the year, behind only Toy Story 5, Michael and the Super Mario Galaxy movie. It is likely to be first position by the end of the week. In Australia, Spider-Man Brand New Day delivered sales of $30.4 million, the second highest opening weekend behind Avengers Endgame, $44.34 million. But this was over 5 days instead of four, and ahead of Star Wars The Force Awakens, $27.2 million, that result made it the biggest Australian weekend of the post-COVID era. In one swoop, Spider-Man Brand New Day is already ahead of The Odyssey after the Christopher Nolan epic dominated cinemas in its first 2 weeks. The Odyssey is sitting on $911 million worldwide after three weekends. And that story on page 11, Spider-Man smashes it at box office.
5: Paging onwards to page 14. An unattributed article, Gaunt Grande retreats from public scrutiny. Ariana Grande will step back from visibility at the conclusion of her current tour amid ongoing public scrutiny over her health. The Eternal Sunshine Tour started in June and has travelled across the US before it will cross the Atlantic to finish with a 10-day residency in London, which is expected to wrap up on September 1. A representative for the award-winning pop singer Sek Grande would be taking a break. Ariane will be taking a step back from visibility after she completes the Eternal Sunshine Tour, they told People. She looks forward to finishing the tour and ending it on a high note, both healthily and happily, and then taking a much-deserved break from public-facing work and appearances, which has led to endless ongoing public scrutiny. Grande's appearance in the music video for Petal from the eponymous album on Friday has led to conjecture about her health. Fans have said the gaunt-looking Grande appears to be wasting away and that she looks very, very unwell. Actor Jamila Jamil called the video dangerous. "This poor woman is possibly dying right in front of us," she wrote on social media. The film clip has more than 54,000 comments, many of which are expressing concern about the 33-year-old's health. Grande was supposed to be performing in West End's revival of Sunday in the Park with George by Stephen Sondheim mid-next year. She was cast alongside Jonathan Bailey, but will no longer be a part of the production. Producers Empire Street Productions confirmed she would not be involved, and that was Gaunt Grande retreats from public scrutiny on page 14 of the news.
4: Thanks, Colleen. We've got a couple of minutes up our sleeves, so I'm going to play a short piece of music and then we'll come back and round off the programme. In my opinion, Tommy Emmanuel is one of the Australia's national treasures for music, and here he is playing Shindig. Couldn't read it. Shindig by Tommy Emmanuel.

0: If that hasn't woken you up, I don't know what has. But anyway, the time is now 28 minutes past eight. Let me read you a quick article before we leave on page five. And it's a warning to us all. Census dodgers find. Anyone who skips this month's compulsory census or lies on the form could face fines of up to $3,640. Every 5 years, the Australian Bureau of Statistics conducts a census to better understand a variety of demographics, data and information that make up Australia. Those who fail to complete the form will receive a letter from the ABS instructing them to complete it. If they do not comply, they could face a fine of up to $364 per day it goes incomplete. To complete the census, every household in Australia will receive a letter in the mail that will instruct them on how to complete the census online on the night of August the 11th. And on that, we're going to say farewell. So thank you, Michelle and Colin, for your reading. Thank you, listeners, for listening to us. We've enjoyed bringing the program to you. As I say, the temperature was about 14 degrees, heading for a top of 18 from memory, and I'm just getting that as I speak. And we will be back with you next Tuesday. But thank you for your company, and we will see you next week. But tomorrow there will be the Wednesday team, so tune in to them if you like this format of news. Thank you and goodbye.
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0: Hello and welcome to Hear This. I'm Frances Keeland and you're listening to the Vision Australia Library radio show on Vision Australia Radio. We've got a few novels that are all shortlisted or longlisted for some awards, so I hope you enjoy the show. Let's start off with Tasma Walton and her novel, I Am Nanit Grook. This is up for the Stella Prize on the long list. From her idyllic life in sea country in Nerm, Port Phillip Bay, Nanit Grook is abducted and taken to a slave market, leaving behind a husband, daughter and son. Pregnant when seized, she soon gives birth to another son, whom she raises with the children of her fellow captives. Nanit Grook is separated not only from her Bunurong family, but from her birthright, the ceremonies she once was so joyously part of, the majestic whales who are her totem, the land and sky and sea country and its creatures, all these things she loves as deeply as she does her blood kin. Let's hear a sample of I Am Nanit Grook by Tasma Walton, and it goes for 10 hours.
1: Babanyi Betayil, Mother Whale. Her arm stretches across my shoulder, hand resting open like a night flower blooming for the moon above. Velvety black, my girl's skin gleams in the luminous moonlight, bare chest gently rising and falling with a carefree grace. My little Boyerup, named so by the elders at birth, when her first cries caused a flurry of butterflies to flee from their home among the Banksia flowers. Delicate this one, like the Bulumbulum, and careful. Even when she dances, her favourite thing to do, she places her foot lightly on beak. Next to her, my youngest sleeps spread-eagled and face down on a possum-skin fur. Although deep in slumber, Yil Yil still looks like he's about to take off running, quick and nimble, the complete opposite of the ponderous sea snail he's named after. Clasped in his tiny hand are three gun-gun, resting perilously close to his little button nose. I can't stop the smile from spreading across my face, remembering his relentless pursuit of that cheeky Wah the Raven, trying to steal his pippies at lunch. No one, not even the great bird of his moiety, takes food from Yir Yil. My heart is full with these two, my Bulbup. They light every day, knitting each one to the next with love. Stories are sung for them, wisdom shared for them. I trace my finger over the scars cut on my chest after the birth of each of my children. These scars that speak of knowledge and experience.
0: And that was I Am Nanit Grook by Tasma Walton. Tasma is T-A-S-M-A, T-A-S-M-A, Walton, W-A-L-T-O-N, W-A-L-T-O-N. I Am Nanit Grook is based on Tasma Walton's ancestor. And a few of the reviews just give a warning because it does go into some fairly brutal territory with violence and sexual abuse. The Saturday paper said Tasma Walton's second novel, this is, I Am Nanit Grook, is an exercise in loving. It's a captivating ancestral story and a contemporary song spiral of profound cultural significance. And there's an interview with Tasma Walton on the book show on ABC. So if you go to abc.net.au and just search Tasma Walton, and you will find an interview that you can listen to about this book.

0: Randa, Darling. These are both on the shortlist for the Stella Prize. So in Fireweather by Miranda Darling, life for Winona Dalloway is not as it should be. Her husband is no longer her husband, her children are not at home with her, and the city in which she lives is besieged by fires. Black ash falls like snow, songbirds screech like dinosaurs, and the doctors are calling her mad. In this looking-glass world, Winona is forced to prove she is a sane, rational human being. As the pronouncements of the professionals grow more insistent, so too do the voices crowding inside Winona's head. She seeks solace in the company of plants and animals and begins to imagine an entirely other way of being, one that might make whole her broken heart. Let's hear a sample of Fireweather by Miranda Darling. It's narrated by Abby Holmes.
1: No, it isn't going to hurt, the technician assures me. We're just going to stress your brain. Okay. How will that be different? The technician is a lovely woman who introduces herself as Parvati and explains patiently that evidence is being sought for a faulty brain. The word tumor is skirted carefully, but the shadows its absence casts into the conversation throws it off kilter. And we both know. Temporal lobe seizures? Epilepsy, perhaps? If we break apart the word chains, then different thought forms become possible. Like molecular chains, so are symbols of language. See, apocalypse. The word can be broken down to its basic components. A series of lines, balls, curves, and marks on a page. And madness? The same can be done there, and can be similarly deconstructed. I feel it prudent not to draw that word into the room either. Twin shadows, then. Parvati will be creating stimuli to provoke my brain into seizing, or otherwise behaving abnormally. This will involve noise, flashing lights, and so on. Electrodes will be attached to my skull with globs of sticky wax. This, too, will be painless. I sit up straight and submit to her touch on my head, a child to her mother's fingers, braiding her hair. The technician has a calming effect on me. I imagine how good it must feel to be Parvati, to have her supple, slender, purposeful limbs, her dark braid expertly plaited, her spectacles.
0: And that was a sample of Fireweather by Miranda Darling. Miranda is M-I-R-A-N-D-A, M-I-R-A-N-D-A. Darling is D-A-R-L-I-N-G, D-A-R-L-I-N-G. And that book is a short one, goes for 5 hours. Scribe Publications call this novel Fireweather is a quietly radical novel about love, loss, and the wild wisdom of the non-human world. Miranda Darling is a writer, poet, and co-founder of Vanishing Pictures. She has published 2 thrillers, 2 novels, and a non-fiction work on the Empress of Iran. Fireweather is her 6th book. She regularly performs spoken word poetry, loves taking photographs, rambling walks, and practicing kendo. The first book she ever read was The Wishing Chair, again, by Enid Blyton. She was asked if there was a book that dramatically changed your view on the world. It is If This Is a Man by Primo Levi. The Wishing Tree series is, or the Wishing Chair series is available in the library in Braille and in audio, starting off with The Wishing Chair and then The Wishing Chair again. And we also have Primo Levi with his audiobook, If This Is a Man and The Truce, available in audio, 2 works of autobiography. If This Is a Man tells of Levi's experience as a victim of the Holocaust, and The Truth is the story of his 8-month journey back to Italy after he was liberated. We have 2 books in the Stevie Duveen series, which are Miranda Darling's Mysteries or Crime. Stevie Duveen is a striking, brilliant, gifted in 7 languages and all kinds of combat, an international troubleshooter. And that's the Troika Dolls, the Introducing Stevie Duveen, the Troika Dolls. And then there is the follow-up, The Siren's Sting. We also have Thunderhead, which is a black comedy.

0: comedy set in suburbia about one woman's struggle to be free. And it also has Winona Dalloway in that book as well. She begins her day in the peaceful early hours before her children wake up, so a bit of a prequel to Fire Weather. And the long list for the Booker Prize has been announced, and Elizabeth Strout is one of the authors listed with The Things We Never Say. So this is fiction. Artie Dam is living a double life. He spends his days teaching history to 11th graders, expanding their young minds, correcting their casual cruelties, and lending a kind word to those who need it most. He goes to holiday parties with his wife of three decades, makes small talk with neighbours, and on weekends takes his sailboat out on the beautiful Massachusetts Bay. He is, by all appearances, present and alive. But inside, Artie is plagued by feelings of isolation. He looks out at a world gone mad, at himself and the people around him, and turns a question over and over in his mind. How is it that we know so little about one another, even those closest to us? And then one day, Artie learns that life has been keeping a secret from him, one that threatens to upend his entire world. Once he learns it, he is forced to chart a new course, to reconsider the relationships he holds dear, and to make peace with the mysteries at the heart of our existence. Let's hear a sample of The Things We Never Say by Elizabeth Strout. It's narrated by Robert Petkoff.
1: It was the middle of June, and the sun all day had kept right on shining with sweet mightiness. "Stay jovial, please, Artie. Just promise me that. Please stay your old jovial self." Flossie McDonald had wiped her napkin across her weeping eyes and told this to Artie Dam the last time she had seen him, which had been on this spectacular evening in June. And he assured her that he would. They had gone to Spud's Bar and Grill, the place near Artie's house that was right there on the water on the coast of Massachusetts. The bay, seen through the windows, was calm, and many boats sat there quietly. Sailboats and fishing boats and boats large enough to sleep 8 people. The sun, which was not yet fully headed down, shone against the water with a golden brilliance, and when Artie looked at Flossie, her large black-rimmed glasses had sun reflecting off them. He and Flossie had come here every other Tuesday night since Flossie's husband died last year. Her husband had been a retired math professor and, to Artie's way of thinking, a regal-looking, thin, hypercritical man. "He was such an asshole," Flossie would say each time she and Artie were together, wiping her eyes, mascara dripping down her cheeks. "And I miss him so much." But this was their last time in the place. Flossie was moving to Ohio to be near her daughter, Sophie. "Oh, Artie," Flossie had said, wrapping her arms around him outside by the door as they said goodbye. "I love you." And he had told her the same. As they left the place together, Artie saw the masts of sailboats in the bay standing tall, motionless. He did not remember ever seeing the waters so calm. Amazing.
0: And that was The Things We Never Say by Elizabeth Strout. Elizabeth is Elizabeth Elizabeth Strout, Strout, that's Strout. That book goes for 6.5 hours. And there are many books by Elizabeth Strout in the library. A couple are in audio and in Braille, such as Anything is Possible, that's available in audio and Braille, and My Life, My Name is Lucy Barton, that's available in audio and Braille as well. And there's a few others, so it's good to see some Braille in there. We also have her 2009 Pulitzer Prize winning fiction, Olive Kitteridge, that's available in the library. And Elizabeth Strout was born in 1956, an American novelist. Her first novel was published in 1998, Amy and Isabel. That's also available in audio and Braille from the library. And she says, "I wanted to be a writer so much that the idea of failing at it was almost unbearable to me. I really didn't tell people as I grew older that I wanted to be a writer, you know, because they look at you with such looks of pity. I couldn't stand that. A lot of her novels have had characters that go through all of the novels as continuing stories of certain characters, but in The Things We Never Say, she creates a totally fresh set of characters. And The Guardian newspaper, and this is from 2026 in April, the reviewer is Claire Adam, says that readers will delight in the discovery of this new fictional world around Artie Dam and the possibilities that lie ahead. There is so much here to explore, so many endless human mysteries. Let's hope that this fine author continues steadily along her path, delivering unto her loyal readers story upon story, gift upon gift. That's Elizabeth Strout. And we have the Davitt Awards. These are for detective and crime in Australia. The 2026 shortlist is up, and I've got a couple of books on that from that list. The first one is At Cafe 64 by Shaden Berry. Without any warning, Justin Kowalski drives his vehicle across a line of traffic and through the front wall of Cafe 64, killing himself and three other people, and taking the reasons for this shocking act to the grave. Unable to locate any evidence of criminal behaviour or mental illness in Justin's past, and with no one left to prosecute, the police have no choice but to label it an isolated incident. Almost 2 years later, three women walk into a meeting being held by the Victims of the Cafe 64 Tragedy support group. When these three come together, the fallout will rock the foundations of their shaky, precarious lives, forcing them to confront the truths, lies, and questions that surround the deadly day at Cafe 64. Can any horrific event truly exist in isolation? Let's hear a sample of At Cafe 64 by Shaden Berry. It's narrated by Casey Withoos.
2: Emily Brown found the Facebook group event at 1 a.m. on a Monday. It was always the middle of the night when she trawled through social media, when she couldn't sleep and her mind was too tired to tell her no. Her fingers would take her to the search function on Google or social media and type those keywords, Justin Kowalski and Cafe 64. And then she would read, even though she knew she shouldn't, the theories, the commentary, the victim tributes, the I heard that he, and what kind of monster? And now, on Facebook, an event. She didn't remember joining the support group that was organising the event, Victims of the Cafe 64 Tragedy, but she'd joined a lot of those groups in the aftermath, on Facebook, on Reddit, on website forums, just to torture herself. She'd twist up with guilt reading the rules. Admins are admitting people on good faith. Or answering the questions with lies. How are you connected to this tragedy? What's your reason for wanting to join this group? But she couldn't help herself. It was like an itching scab her fingers kept straying to scratch. This desire to know, to see, to read, to feel. The event, support group check-in, was scheduled for Thursday evening. Emily, with her twitching fingers poised over that scab, had to click into it to have a look. Hello all, Jerry and Babs here. It's been floating around on the page for a while to set up some sort of regular check-in slash support group for all of us affected by the Cafe 64 tragedy. We've gotten over the hurdle of the first year, but we know everyone's still probably having a difficult time. We were thinking of making it a quarterly thing, every 3 months. We all have busy lives and all that. This first one is in March, so we can squeeze the next one in before the 2 year memorial in August.
0: And that was a sample of At Cafe 64 by Shaden Berry. Shaden is spelled S-H-A-E-D-E-N, S-H-A-E-D-E-N, Berry, B-E-R-R-Y, B-E-R-R-Y, and that book goes for 9 hours. There's some good reviews out in Perth, which is just www.outinperth.com. So Shaden Berry's extremely powerful story makes the reader think about the nature of loss and how grief affects people. Storygraph say At Cafe 64 is a multi-layered look at the impacts of a spree murder event. I was hooked immediately and couldn't put the book down as it unfolded. We have two novels by Shaden Berry in the library at Cafe 64, but also Down the Rabbit Hole, which was shortlisted for the 2025 WA Western Australian Premier's Literary Award for Emerging Writer, and the 2025 Ned Kelly Award for Best Debut Crime Fiction. Shaden Berry is a Perth-based writer and author who is passionate about writing that is rooted in place and character. That was one of the ones in the Davitt Award. The next book is Learned Behaviours by... As a prospective barrister, Zaid Saban is on the cusp of achieving everything he has dreamed of. His social and professional world is far removed from his schoolyard days in the suburbs of Western Sydney, even more far removed from the traumatic events of his final year of school, in which his best friend Hass was arrested for murder. Zaid thinks he has put it all behind him, but when Hass's sister Amira finds him and asks him to read her brother's diary, Zaid is pulled back to the very world he had left behind. Is it possible that Hass was innocent? As Amira and Zaid seek to solve the mystery of what happened all those years ago, Zaid is forced to confront the ugliness of the past and what it means for who he is today. Let's hear a sample of Learned Behaviours, Zainab Gamilian. It's narrated by Matthew Predney.
3: Zaid Saban's head throbbed. It had not been a productive day, and he was looking at his phone instead of the files he knew he ought to be reviewing. Outside his door, the floor was still and quiet. He had observed that the schedules of the barristers who worked there were variable. On some days, the place burst into activity, people striding through the corridors with their robes flapping about them like butterfly wings, the printer whirring as the final pages of briefs were appended. On other days, it was so devoid of visible activity that he could creep through the corridor and press his fingers against the nameplates of others. He envied their permanence, their sense of unencumbered belonging within these walls. Soon it would be time for Friday drinks in the floor's conference room. Before Zaid had commenced the barrister's readership program several months ago, his tutor, James Arnold, had mentioned that Oakford Grey was known for its sociable atmosphere. It was true that the barristers on the floor were not unfriendly. Emily Burton asked him for coffee runs most mornings they were in together, and Georgina Shu and Cam Bucknell had been kind to him, taking the time to say hello and ask what matters he was working on. There was even another barrister, Imran Tahir, whose skin was several shades darker than Zaid's and who was a renowned expert on defamation. But even with them, Zaid couldn't relax. Over the years, he had studied how to speak to people, to stand and smile and offer the occasional witticism with a glass of sparkling water in his hand, but simply being present in these settings exhausted him, and afterwards he would go home and fall asleep on the couch, the glass hand tucked under his head. "My head hurts. Why are we always on the brink of a Saturday but never quite reaching it?" Emily had appeared at his door, a muesli bar in her hand. She broke off a piece of it with her fingers, popping it into her unpainted mouth.
0: And that was a sample of Learned Behaviours. Zainab Gamilian. Zainab is spelt Z-E-Y-N-A-B, Z-E-Y-N-A-B. Gamilian is G-A-M-I-E-L-D-I-E-N, G-A-M-I-E-L-D-I-E-N. And that book goes for 7 hours and 40 minutes. Now, I feel like I've spoken about so many novels and novelists today, so the show feels a little bit like it might be a bit too full, so I hope it isn't hard for people to, you know, keep up or make a note of the books that they're interested in. We have another novel on the shortlist for the Davitt Awards this year by Zainab Gamilian. It's The Scope of Permissibility, which won the inaugural Westwards Ultimo Prize in 2022. She is based on Bidjigal land, and Learned Behaviours was published in 2025 by Ultimo Press. Her work has been featured in publications such as Griffith Review and The Guardian. In a review in The Guardian in August 2025, Sarah Ayoub says that this is a book that interrogates privilege via a murder mystery, a searing look at how the intersections of race, class and gender can affect the trajectory of a person's life. And she finishes the review by saying, Learned Behaviours is a pacey, compelling and immersive narrative that deftly tackles a weighty topic. It's understated but sophisticated, with more than one tragedy at its heart. A murder, yes, but also a necessary reminder that some people can afford missteps, requiring only a single step to get back on course, while others need to tread more carefully or risk being derailed forever. So that was a little bit about Learned Behaviours. So I'm just going to go through the list of books that we had the samples of. So I Am Nanette Garuk by Tasma Walton, all about her ancestor. Fire Weather by Miranda Darling, featuring the character of Nina Dalloway. There are other books by Miranda Darling in the collection. And she mentioned that her earlier books or influential books were The Wishing Chair series and Primo Levi's If This Is a Man. And we have both of those in the library. Then we had Elizabeth Strout, one of this year's long-listed booker nominations for Things We Never Say. And then to Australia with the Davitt Awards and At Cafe 64 by Shaden Berry and Learned Behaviours by Zayab Gamildian. Thank you for joining us on Hear This Today. I'm Frances Keeland, and I hope you enjoyed the samples of those interesting books, a really intriguing batch of books today, I thought. If you would like to recommend a book, we would love to get those recommendations. You can always ring 1300 654 656, that's 1300 654 656, or you can email library@visionaustralia.org, that's library@visionaustralia.org. Have a lovely week, and we'll be back next week with more Hear This.

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5: Welcome to today's episode of Literary Ear, featuring a selection of debut authors from 2025. My name is Maureen Tavani, and joining me in the Vision Australia Radio Perth studios today are Kerry Fasolo and Val O'Neill. Nick Croydon, The Turing Protocol, Suzanne Doe, The Golden Child, and Sam Guthrie, The Peak, each make a confident entrance that signals the arrival of a distinctive storytelling talent. Nick Croydon's debut fiction, based on fact novel, The Turing Protocol, is a speculative historical thriller in which Turing invents a machine called Nautilus, capable of sending messages back into the recent past. He uses it during World War II to affect key events, for example, helping ensure the success of D-Day, and then entrusts the machine to his chosen successor. Across decades, Turing's family and descendants grapple with the ethical dilemma of whether and when to use Nautilus to avert catastrophe. The story moves from the war into later historical moments, blending alternative history and personal drama. Suzanne Doe may already be known to some as the wife of Arne Doe, but her literary voice stands entirely on its own. A former lawyer, Doe brings insight, discipline and emotional intelligence to her writing. Her debut novel explores identity, loyalty and personal reinvention, tracing the quiet but profound conflicts that shape family life and individual choice. With sharp observation, she examines what it means to step out of familiar roles and claim a story of one's own. Sam Guthrie is the author of the international political thriller The Peak, our third featured book today, and now a national bestseller. His fiction draws on more than 25 years working at the intersection of global politics, diplomacy, and corporate power. A former senior government official, Guthrie has served as a trade envoy to China and advised governments and major corporations on international strategy, political risk, and geopolitical change. He has worked extensively across Europe, the United States, and Asia, and spent close to a decade living and working in Shanghai, Hong Kong, and Prague. Sam Guthrie holds a master's degree in international relations and lives in Australia. Kerry will now read a review of The Turing Protocol. Why this Australian thriller deserves a movie deal comes from rightfinance.com.au.
6: Every so often, a debut novel comes out of nowhere and captures a unique intersection of history, fiction, and cinematic imagination. The Turing Protocol by Nick Croydon is one of those books. Released in mid-2025, this bold and genre-blending novel made a serious impact on the Australian book market and is now picking up international momentum. With its time-bending premise, wartime stakes, and intelligent plotting, it's not hard to see why readers and critics alike are saying, "This book should be made into a movie." But beyond its cinematic potential, The Turing Protocol stands on its own as a well-crafted historical thriller and one of the most ambitious debut novels to come out of Australia in years. At its heart, The Turing Protocol is a speculative thriller that reimagines the life of Alan Turing, the famed World War II codebreaker. But instead of focusing solely on his work with the Enigma machine, Croydon introduces a fictional twist. What if Turing had created a device that could send messages back in time? The novel introduces us to this machine, the Nautilus, which Turing uses to help secure success for the Allied forces on D-Day. Knowing the danger and power of what he's created, he entrusts it to the mother of his secret child, beginning a multi-generational legacy that spans decades of political and personal tension. From Churchill's war rooms to modern-day conflict zones, The Turing Protocol follows the descendants of Turing as each of them faces the same impossible question. If you could change history, should you? Croydon's writing is fast-paced, clean, and deliberate. The narrative skips between timelines, but never loses clarity, and the way he handles scientific ideas is both smart and accessible. There's just enough explanation for the speculative elements to feel grounded, but not so much that it slows down the action. Blending historical fiction with science fiction, The Turing Protocol offers just enough of each to appeal to both camps, but there's also a broader emotional and ethical depth that gives the novel staying power. What sets the book apart isn't just its concept, but how it uses that concept to explore modern questions, the responsibility of technology, the moral grey zones of war, and the personal cost of carrying knowledge that could shift the future. Should The Turing Protocol be a movie? Absolutely. In fact, it's surprising it hasn't already been optioned. The book reads like a screenplay in waiting, tightly plotted, sharply dialogue-driven, and filled with visual moments that feel made for the screen. There are sweeping historical backdrops, tense ethical confrontations, and a ticking clock suspense structure that would lend itself perfectly to either a feature film or a high-end miniseries. The character arcs, particularly those of Turing's descendants, provide natural episodic pacing and emotional hooks, while the war-era sequences evoke the kind of grounded spectacle seen in The Imitation Game or Dunkirk. A strong debut from a surprising source. What makes this release even more interesting is the author himself. Nick Croydon isn't your average debut novelist. As the CEO of QBD Books, Australia's largest bookstore chain, Croydon is already a prominent figure in the Australian publishing landscape. But with The Turing Protocol, he stepped out from behind the counter and into the creative spotlight, and the results speak for themselves. Despite the obvious risks that come with public figures publishing fiction, Croydon has delivered a polished, commercially viable novel that holds its own against far more established names. His insider understanding of what readers want and how narratives resonate is evident throughout. If there was ever a case for business leaders bringing value to creative fields, this book is it. That review of The Turing Protocol, Why This Australian Thriller Deserves a Movie Deal, came from writefinance.com.au.
5: Val will now read The Turing Protocol from Part 1.
3: Chapter 1, London Savoy Hotel, June 6, 2018. Since she was 12 years old, Annabelle's father, David McIntosh, would take her for afternoon tea at the Savoy Hotel, where they enjoyed the mouth-watering delights of smoked salmon sandwiches, strawberry tarts, a pot of Earl Grey for her father, and a hot chocolate for her. As she got older, these wonderful tea parties in the opulent lounge would give way to the American Bar, the hotel's Art Deco cocktail bar, where they would listen to the soulful tunes of the resident pianist while enjoying glasses of champagne. She rarely wore a hat, but for her father and the location, she made an extra effort.
5: Val will now take The Turing Protocol a little further by reading the prologue.
3: London, March 1st, 2022. She rarely wore a hat, but for her father and the location, she made an extra effort. Her pink and yellow summer dress from Karen Millen was stylish but not overstated, perfect for the uncommon heat of the English summer. Entering the hotel lobby, she was hit by the cool air conditioning as she scanned the lounge for her father. He was obsessed with being on time for appointments, and within seconds she saw him wearing his posh clothes, as he called them. Chinos, button-down Oxford shirt from Polo, and a blazer. Despite being in his early 70s, David was handsome and would easily pass for someone 10 years younger. She walked steadily towards him, her high heels reverberating through the lobby as they connected with the marble floor. Her smile widened with her excitement. Every year was the same. The hotel, seeing him, she felt like a teenager all over again, basking in the company of someone who she loved. But today she could tell there was something wrong. He was nervous, preoccupied too. He barely touched his champagne following the toast. This was not like him. He was usually full of energy, eager to see and talk to his daughter. He started their conversation on safe and familiar ground. "How are the boys?" he said. He knew how they were. "They're fine," she replied anyway. "Alex is growing up so fast, too fast. But Justin still likes me to cuddle him and kiss him like a little baby. It melts my heart every time." "And Edward? How's his law practice? Is he coping, being married to a government minister? Can't be easy for him." At the age of 37, she had been elected as Member of Parliament for Guildford in the 2015 general election, and now, just 3 years later, had been invited to join Theresa May, the British Prime Minister, as a junior Minister for Health. Her husband, Edward, ran a successful law firm in London. "He adores the boys, and the firm is doing well. For both of us, the pressure from work is sometimes overwhelming. I don't know what I'd do without him." "I'm so proud of you, Bill. It's not easy to juggle career and parenting, and you hardly had the best teacher in me." David's guilt from being absent from his daughter's life could be seen in his eyes. "Don't say that, Dad. You did your best. I know that. And anyway, I haven't turned out so bad, have I?" "No, Belle," said David, staring at his untouched champagne. He paused for a long moment. It worried her. Her father was not one to be at a loss for words. David looked at his daughter, and there it was, a subtle change in his posture, his eyes alert, focused, back on mission. "It's your 40th birthday, Belle," he said, as if she might not know. "I need to give you something very important, something given to me by your grandma when I was a bit younger than you." "A present? From grandma? From Scotland?" Annabel said, perplexed. "She's been gone so long. Why didn't she give it to me herself when she was alive? And why are you just giving it to me now? Why wait, Dad?" "I'm not sure I would class this as a present," he said. "It's more of a legacy. This is something that goes back to World War II, and you have to believe me when I tell you this. What I'm going to give you, Belle, it's important, and it needs to be protected at all costs." Annabel, who was nervous now, stared at her father, his face so serious, and found herself unable to speak. She leant forward in her chair, holding her gaze, urging him to continue, confused and impatient. "Okay, tell me, Dad, where is this mysterious gift? Do you have it on you?" "I think," her father said, "that maybe we should order a real drink first." And that was from The Turing Protocol, from Part 1, Chapter 1, by Nick Croydon, 6th of June 2018. Prologue, London, March 1st, 2022. The bomb's massive explosion shook the ground, shattered electricity substations, and destroyed apartment complexes and hospitals, killing hundreds of Kyiv civilians. The cries of women and children were punctuated by the sound of rapid gunfire as Ukrainian soldiers fought the Russians street by street, house by house, the fallen left dead in their own blood on the desolate streets. Annabelle turned off her TV, unable to watch any more. She sat in the kitchen of her father's apartment in Paddington, sipping a latte from Harrison's on Spring Street, her customary beverage, even if the rest of the day would be anything but customary. The war was intensifying by the hour. How had life come to this? She had no answer, but she did have access to power, to a singular, godlike technology unknown to any other person alive, enabling her to alter this war, perhaps end it. But to use it was to break a solemn promise she had made to her father 4 years ago. The power was within Annabelle's reach at all times, but the use of it, even with good intentions, came with great risks and unforeseeable consequences. It terrified Annabelle to possess this power and the secret of it all alone, but to involve anyone else entailed monumental risk, both to her and her family, who'd guarded the secret since World War II. She paced, thinking, weighing the dangers against her chances of using the device successfully. Could it even be done? It came down to belief. Belief in herself. Belief in her own ability to use the power safely. Responsibly. Not just for her. Not just for her family. Or even her country. But for all humankind. And that was the prologue to The Turing Protocol by Nick Croydon.
5: Thanks, Val. We hope you are enjoying this episode of Literary Ear, featuring three 2025 debut authors, coming to you from the studios of Vision Australia Radio, Perth. Now, I have a review of Suzanne Doe's The Golden Sister by Ian Lipke of QueenslandReviewersCollective.com. Suzanne Doe is not as well known as her husband, Anne, but her book, The Golden Sister, promises much. The Doe family lives on the coast south of Sydney. The Golden Sister is a fast-paced mystery set in a small fictional New South Wales coastal town, exploring complex and dysfunctional family dynamics and the impact of grief. Suzanne Doe's prose is unpretentious, straightforward and narrative-led, prioritising dialogue to carry the reader through the novel. It is a poignant and affecting read. The story is uncomplicated and may be read with complete understanding by adolescent readers. In a nutshell, in her 20s, when the story opens, Lily Berry lives in a mess of anxiety, dysfunction and pain. Her work at a real estate office is subject to nasty comments levelled at her by co-workers Nicole and Daniel. Her day-to-day problems in the fictional coastal town of Swanning were severe enough without the discovery of the body of her twin sister, Honey, found in an alleyway and determined by police as a drug overdose. While the local police are convinced that it was self-administered, Lily is sure that her sister was murdered. Honey had always needed help tying her shoelaces. Moreover, Honey's hands were sheathed in bandages, making inflicting wounds on herself virtually impossible. Lily has a very difficult relationship with her mother, Maz. Honey was the golden sister, the one who could do no wrong. Maz is too busy, either working or partying with friends, and ignores Lily's pain. In her search for what really happened, Lily looks for help at the beach, where she encounters Pete, a homeless man. Pete is looking for his son, who disappeared 15 years before. He agrees to trade cold beers for swimming lessons. Lily and Pete work together to uncover the mystery of Honey's death, search for Pete's missing son, and confront shady characters from Honey's past, who Lily suspects killed her sister. All the while, she is struggling to get ahead in her job, keep her boss happy, and stave off the rumour mill at the pub from spreading details of Honey's death. Apart from Pete, Lily is very much on her own, as she tries to discover how her sister died. The story reveals several attitudes towards the police. While charged with keeping the peace and solving crime, both activities that require a modicum of intelligence, Doe's police are depicted as immature and less than insightful. The station harbours reports into crime that are incorrect of fact and missing in detail. Sergeant Sue Singleton is an exception, but she too appears afraid of disturbing her senior officers with solid police work. Villains such as Timbo prefer to keep a low profile in the presence of police, but Timbo feels free to threaten Lily, a warning she takes seriously. He soon disappears from the book. A delightful but irrelevant episode occurs when Lily observes her estranged father and his family at rest in Sydney, but nothing further develops. The story contains too many non sequiturs. It was refreshing to read of a relationship between two young adults that was not allowed to slip into one with sexual overtones. Friendship appeared to be sufficient. This is unusual enough to require comment. That review of The Golden Sister by Suzanne Doe came from Ian Lipke, QueenslandReviewersCollective.com. Now Kerry will read an excerpt from The Golden Sister, Chapter 5.
6: 5. Lily stared at the bare off-white walls of the police interview room, trying to block out the memory of being here a week ago. Her mother wailing and flailing around on the floor while a policeman talked on and on about the deceased and tried to pass Lily a box of tissues. Lily had sat stony-faced, ignoring the policeman's monotonous voice and his tissue box, her arms squeezed tightly across the solid mass of concrete that was her body. Solid, still, nothing but weight, blocking out the noise and motion of the room. Today she sat in the same chair and stared at a fingerprint-sized spot halfway up the wall until a man walked in and handed her some paperwork. It was a different guy from last time. Lily tried to read the documents while he sat there and fiddled with his laptop. A few minutes later, a second person entered the room and Lily did a double take. This cop could pass for Maz. A bit fatter, but similar age. Same dyed blonde hair and saggy eyelids. "They need you again, Constable," the new cop said, gesturing to the door. "I can take it from here." The first cop grabbed his phone and laptop and nodded at Lily on his way out. The Maz lookalike sat down in the vacated chair. Her badge said, "Sergeant Sue Singleton." "Are you nearly done with that paperwork?" asked Sergeant Sue while picking at her fingernails, which were very long and very pink. Had to be impractical for a cop. "Stick 'em up. Oh, crap. Hang on, I just broke a nail." "You right there, Dahl?" Sue interrupted Lily's thoughts. I think so," said Lily. "I was just wondering, the statement doesn't mention that she was found with both her hands wrapped in bandages." Sue looked blank. "Who's wrapped in bandages?" "Honey, my sister. So it would have been very hard for her to have injected herself." "Show me that again." Sue leaned forward and took the statement. She glanced through some typed pages, then pointed at a spot near the end with a long pink fingernail. "Says here there was no sign of struggle or foul play, so it's being recommended that the matter be closed. We just need you to sign this to acknowledge you've seen it." "But the bandages?" Sue pursed her lips like a cat's bum. "You'd be surprised what drug addicts can do when they want a hit. The guys investigating said there was nothing untoward." Lily's mouth felt gluey. She could feel sweat soaking through the armpits of her T-shirt. Sue shuffled the pages, scanned a few lines of type and frowned. "She was your twin sister, eh?" "Yeah." Lily looked away. "You don't do drugs?" Sue ran her eyes over Lily in a 2-second assessment. Lily sighed. She couldn't summon the energy to reply. Sue tapped her pen on the desk. "Listen, this is a bit unorthodox, but do you have any theories about who else might have been involved? Any names, for example?" That made Lily sit up straighter in her chair, her forehead furrowed as she considered the question that had plagued her for the past week. "If not honey, then who?"
5: And that was Kerry with an excerpt from The Golden Sister, Chapter 5. The third 2025 debut author chosen for today's episode of Literary Ear is The Peak, written by Sam Guthrie. The review will be read by Val and followed by me with a short excerpt from Chapter 1.
3: Review from goodreadingmagazine.com.au, written by Drew Turney. After a career as a trade envoy and lobbyist across Asia, author Sam Guthrie is perfectly positioned to bring the business and diplomatic ties between Australia and China to life. The Peak kicks off with a shockingly violent act, ratcheting up the paranoia and tension from there. Charlie is a political fixer who thinks he knows everything about his childhood best friend, ministerial hopeful Sebastian, who he manages. Their shared history with a Chinese girl they both fell in love with decades before prompted a series of falling outs, betrayals, long absences and secrets. The Peak takes place over a tense day and a half, mostly in a Parliament House meeting room, the suburban and rural streets of Canberra. We follow Charlie as he attempts to discern the truth, not only while the security forces of Australia and China are gunning for him, but after a massive cyber attack has seen transport and power in both Sydney and Melbourne grind to a halt. At times, it's challenging to figure out who's speaking and who the action is centred on and why it's broken at a particular point by Sebastian's voice on a 90s-era cassette. Each chapter contains another mic drop revelation, to the extent they become a bit of a blur. The Peak effectively entwines a global political conspiracy with a tale of youthful idealism shattered by heartbreak. If you have a quiet weekend, you'll breeze through it in just a couple of sessions. And that was The Peak, reviewed by Drew Turney in goodreadingmagazine.com.au.
5: An excerpt from The Peak by Sam Guthrie, Chapter 1. So now I'll tell you what happened, as best I can. No spin, no agenda. If I get something wrong, it's not because I'm being evasive or trying to protect Sebastian. It's simply because I don't understand what happened today either. I don't understand why there's police tape around his office, why his wife has been sedated, or why the lights no longer work. I'm sitting here by torchlight with a yellow lawyer's pad trying to craft a statement about the unthinkable, but I'm still not sure myself what has occurred. This all just happened today. In fact, it's happening now. It's happening to us, and I'm writing what I know to explain as best I can what Sebastian has done and why tomorrow, when you wake up, it will be the end of the world. Just another sitting week, the third of the year. Since the last parliamentary session, we'd attended the Pacific Islands Forum, had discussions in Geneva about our WTO case against China's economic coercion, participated in a roundtable on supply chain resilience in Toronto, led a business delegation to the Sea Airspace Exposition in Maryland, then headed home with the usual stopover in Hong Kong for investor calls. All the sort of trade diplomacy policy wonk stuff that floated his boat. Nothing seemed out of the norm. 7 a.m. in the office, first floor of the Senate wing, Parliament House. I swung my Aussies and bought him a coffee, long black, no sugar, no milk. I had a cappuccino and a bacon and egg roll, and I dripped egg yolk over a pile of ministerial submissions. Hell, Charlie, it's not the school dining hall. An excerpt from The Peak by Sam Guthrie, Chapter 1. All three books featured today are available in audio form. Thank you for being with Kerry Fasolo, Val O'Neill and me, Maureen Tavani, during this episode of Literary Ear. We hope you will join us at the same time next week on VA Radio Digital or online at varadio.org.

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0: On Vision Australia Radio, welcome to selected readings from The Australian and the Financial Review for Tuesday, the 4th of August. I'm Richard Conn, and reading with me today is Jenny Dyster. We're coming to you live from our Adelaide studios across the Vision Australia network. Today's program includes items on Pearson's call for Commonwealth takeover of remote Aboriginal lands and the Alan Jones trial. And our lead article from pages 1 and 2, which will be read in two parts, Langdon, Karma, call out Pearson, good idea, but you rejected it. And this is an exclusive article from Paige Taylor, the Indigenous Affairs correspondent. Indigenous leaders Marcel Langdon and Tom Karma have declared Noel Pearson's call for a Commonwealth takeover of remote Aboriginal Australia is the same reform he rejected 5 years ago amid debate over a constitutionally enshrined voice. Professors Langdon and Karma have reopened wounds over the defeat of the 2023 Voice referendum in an essay that reveals ongoing disappointment and differences of opinions during what the Cape York reformer himself has called an ill-starred campaign. As politicians and Indigenous Australians consider Mr. Pearson's proposal for remote Aboriginal communities to speak directly to the Commonwealth, sidelining states and territories, Professors Langdon and Karma claim this is the proposal they presented to the Morrison government in 2021. Their report recommended 35 local and regional Indigenous voices backed by legislation. They claim Mr. Pearson rejected this because he wanted a constitutionally enshrined voice. Our advice on sequence was equally deliberate. Legislate the bodies first, let them demonstrate their worth, then take constitutional protection to a referendum that voters could assess against a working reality rather than a blank space, they write. Referendums succeed in this country only when the electorate can see what it is being asked to protect. We believed the surest path to constitutional recognition ran through kitchen table familiarity with local voices already doing visible good. Mr. Pearson's proposal at Garma, the dominant event in Aboriginal politics, has received support from fellow veterans of the Indigenous rights movement, and Indigenous Australians Minister Malandiri McCarthy has said she will take time to consider his worth. Mr. Pearson called for the Commonwealth to sideline the states and the Northern Territory government on Indigenous affairs and deal directly with remote Aboriginal communities.
1: Professors Langdon and Karma agree with the changes that Mr. Pearson advocated for during his keynote speech at the Garma Festival on Saturday and say these are the reforms they proposed in their 2021 report to then Indigenous Australians Minister Ken Wyatt. They write that crucially the design did not create a new bureaucracy where a functioning one already existed. For example, if an effective local Aboriginal organisation existed in a community, such as the Torres Strait Regional Authority or the NPY Women's Council, that would be the local voice. The report by Professors Langdon and Karma recommended the powers of those local voices should be advisory only. Their essay points to a key difference among advocates for an Indigenous voice, whether to legislate first or go to referendum. Australians voted no to the proposal to an Indigenous voice in the Constitution at the referendum on October 14, 2023, with 60% opposed nationally. None of the states voted in favour, with only the ACT returning a yes vote above 50%. Professors Langdon and Karma said the no vote was immediately reinterpreted. We're now on page two. They say it became a mandate against any mechanism for including Indigenous people in the decisions made about us, and worse. They say their advice 5 years ago and now is to create local and regional voices, legislate them, and let recognition in the Constitution follow. They say their report, the result of 2 years' work and consultations around Australia, still sits on a shelf of the National Indigenous Australians Agency. It is consulted on, costed and complete. It requires no referendum, no new constitutional power, no heroics, they write. It requires a parliament willing to legislate regional and local voices, recognise the bodies that already work, and let Aboriginal and Torres Strait Islander people advise on the billions raised and spent in our name by governments that currently cannot say where the money goes. On Monday, Craig Crawford, a former Queensland Labor Minister for Aboriginal and Torres Strait Islander Partnerships, said he agreed with Mr. Pearson that there was bureaucratic duplication across state and federal governments. Mr. Crawford, who held the far north Queensland seat of a Barron River for a decade, until he lost it at the 2024 election, said there was no doubt money was being wasted as a result. "What I've learned is that when Noel speaks of these things, governments need to listen," Mr. Crawford said. "I think he is correct that there is a duplication of services at both levels of government. We've known for years that there's a lot of money earmarked for remote communities that never makes it out of capital cities. It is something they really need to sort out."

0: article on pages 1 and 2, Langton Karma call out Pearson. Good idea, but you rejected it.
1: And another article from pages 1 and 2, which will be read in two parts, Calculating Predator or Target of Treachery, Jones' Alleged Sins Broadcast for All to Hear. And this is from Liam Mendes. Graphic allegations of sexual touching and indecent assault against broadcaster Alan Jones have been laid out in court, including that the veteran radio star squeezed the genitalia of a young sportsman who he paid a weekly salary, kissed him without consent, and asked him to dress in a robe and nothing else. On the opening day of the highly anticipated trial, Jones' defence said fellow media identities Peter Fitzsimons and Ray Hadley were deeply involved in the case, while rivalry, treachery, double-dealing, money, hatred, desperation, opportunism and more were at its heart. Jones sat in court intently, writing in a small black notebook as he listened to the first witness, known as Jay, accuse him via an audio-visual link from another room at the Downing Centre local court in Sydney of touching and squeezing him during a car trip to his Fitzroy Falls farm in the Southern Highlands. Complainant Jay said Jones undid his belt and touched his penis while he was driving for between 5 to 10 minutes before stopping about 15 minutes from the property. I was trapped in the car along windy roads at 80 kilometres. I had one of the most powerful men in the country in the car. I had to concentrate on the road, the former athletics champion said. Jones is alleged to have said during the encounter, which occurred in the early 2000s, "Oh, wow, that's impressive, mate. Does that feel good?" Jay said that Jones kissed him two more times on the trip, once after they arrived at the farm while standing near the car, and again near a pig pen. Giving evidence to Crown Prosecutor Georgina Wright, SC, Jay said that after he broke a long-standing sporting record at the age of 11, he was contacted by his coach, who said that then D2GB host Jones wanted to interview him. He was interviewed by Jones over the phone and met the radio host sometime later after breaking another record. He then visited Jones' studio in Piedmont. He said the meeting started with Jones opening his arms out to give me a cuddle. Jones gave him a silver Nokia mobile phone so they could keep in contact. He could not recall exactly how old he was, but said he was under the age of 17 and still in high school. Jay then recounted an occasion on which he was driven to Jones' apartment by his coach before asking Jones if the coach could join them. And I'm now reading from page 2. The witness said Jones said no via text. Upon entering the apartment by himself, Jones' butler directed him to Jones' office where a kiss allegedly occurred. Jones allegedly kissed Jay on the mouth for half a second and told him, "I love you." Jay said he replied that he loved Jones. "I remember his lip touched the side of my mouth, my nose," the witness said. Asked if he consented to the kiss, Jay replied, "No." Jay said Jones then stopped. He went back into real business mode, the court was told.
0: The first charge relating to Jay followed an alleged incident on an evening between April 22 and December 31, 2003, after dinner at a Chinese restaurant when the pair returned to Jones' apartment and watched tennis, the court heard. After making a comment about another athlete's big cock, the defendant stood up to hug the complainant, telling him he loved him. The prosecutor said. It is alleged Joan kissed Jay without permission. Prior to the witness appearing on the stand, the court was told Jay was invited to Joan's studio, radio studio, and told he would be paid so he could focus on training and competing. The court was told bank records show Joan's company Belford Productions paid Jay $400 a week and increased that to $500 in March 2004 and to $600 in August 2006. In another alleged incident, Jones is alleged to have kissed the complainant on the lips without consent. On that evening, Jones is alleged to have told the complainant to have a shower and return in a robe and nothing else.

0: You just have to remember one thing here. There is one rule, there are no rules, Jones allegedly said. Jones then allegedly commenced untying the robe before Jay said that he had a girlfriend and went to bed, the prosecutor told the court. On another occasion, Jay told his girlfriend, Alan Jones has been touching me, the court was told. Asked about Jones gifting him a Nissan Pulsar, Jay said he believed it could have been in 2004, shortly after he left school, the court heard. When I arrived at the car dealership, I met him there, and not long after a car was driven out, he said. Jones allegedly told Jay, that's for you. I was blown away, Jay said. He described his relationship with Jones as, quote, fearful. I was fearful of him, but I was also accepting these things from him, and I was grateful. The friendship was tainted by the things that were going on, he said. For me, it was a fearful relationship. Questioned by the prosecutor, Jay said he feared Jones approaching him, kissing on, and putting him in, quote, uncomfortable situations. I never had comfort and financial support. I never had my own car, he said. Did I actively do everything I could to say no, no, no, and push him away? No, I didn't, because I didn't want to lose those things, Jay told the court. The Downing Centre Court in Sydney was told 76 Crown witnesses would be giving evidence during the trial. Mr. Jones has said from day one he is not guilty of all charges, and Mr. Jones will now have the opportunity to test the evidence in the prosecution case, in particular the credibility and reliability of the complainants, Jones' lead barrister Gabrielle Bashir SC said. Rivalry, treachery, double dealing, money, hatred, desperation, opportunism, and more are all at the heart of this case. Jones has pleaded not guilty to 20 counts of indecent assault and 2 counts of sexual touching related to 6 alleged victims. The judge alone trial is expected to last several weeks. That concludes the article on pages 1 and 2. A calculating predator or target of treachery. Alan Jones' alleged sins broadcast for all to hear.
1: And we move to page 3, mass bird flu death, just the beginning. This is from Elizabeth Pike. Australia's first mass mortality event from the H5NI bird flu strain is just the beginning, government ministers say, as farmers are told to brace for the disease possibly affecting the agricultural sector. Authorities said it was not possible to stop the spread of bird flu after the strain was detected in a group of more than 80 dead and sick greater crested terns off Cape Jaffa in South Australia. Agriculture Minister Julie Collins on Monday said there were 74 confirmed cases of bird flu in Australia, more than triple the number recorded a week ago. Ms. Collins said the public should expect further mass mortality events, and efforts had shifted to building up resilience rather than prevention, as millions of birds are due to arrive in Australia for the coming migratory season. Sadly, we do not know that once the H5 bird flu is spreading in wildlife and the natural environment, it is not possible to avoid significant losses, Ms. Collins said. We have invested and worked really closely with our agriculture, particularly our poultry sector, in terms of improved and increased biosecurity to do everything we can do to keep it out of our agricultural system. But you do tend to see spillover impacts across the globe when it comes to the H5. Asked whether it was inevitable the disease would reach the agricultural sector, Ms. Collins said the government had certainly learnt from similar outbreaks overseas. Farmers and environmentalists have braced for the spread of bird flu after it wreaked ecological disaster across Europe and cost the US more than $2 billion. Ms. Collins would not be drawn on how much the disease could cost Australia, but Environment Minister Murray Watt warned there would be a significant hit to the national economy. Although the H5 strain has not been detected in the poultry and wider agricultural sectors, the less contagious H7 strain cost the government about $110 million, and farmers had to euthanise more than 1.5 million chickens to contain the spread by 2024. The detection of bird flu in a dead greater black-crested tern near the Monarto Open Zoo in SA, near multiple poultry farms, has fueled concerns the disease will jump to the farming industry. Detection of bird flu in a seagull has also fueled concerns the disease will spread at a faster rate, given seagulls travel to more urban areas and the species is one of the largest bird populations in the country. I want to level with people. This is the beginning of what is likely to be a long, difficult journey in terms of the impacts on wildlife, but it is one we are well prepared for, Senator Watts said. To my knowledge, every bird species is at risk here. Senator Watt did not rule out unlocking more funding for states and territories to manage the outbreak on the front line after ministers met on Friday to discuss the unfolding crisis. The government already invested $113 million in preparedness measures after bird flu was detected on every other continent. Last month, a further $24 million in combined federal, state and territory funding was released as cases mounted since the first was reported in mid-June. Neither minister would say whether the government would act on the Invasive Species Council's call for a further $200 million wildlife resilience funding package, signalling that funds would be released to states and territories when needed. The risk to humans remains low, but the strain has been reported in Western Australia, New South Wales, Victoria and Queensland, as well as South Australia, which now accounts for more than 70% of confirmed cases. A list of at-risk species will be published imminently, Senator Watts said. The government has worked for some 2 years to build up H5 resilience in our poultry system in preparation for the outbreak. The Commonwealth's Chief Veterinary Officer, Beth Cookson, said the outbreak had progressed slower than expected in its early stages, but following the first mass mortality event, attention had to turn to managing the threat into the future. At least 11,000 reports of dead and sick birds have been made to the dedicated hotline. And that article from page 3, Mass Bird Flu Death, Just the Beginning.
0: Our next article is a longish one, so we'll read it in two parts. It's on pages 1 and 4. $230 billion hit, value going gone. Exclusive from Mackenzie Scott and Noah Yim. Property values have fallen by $230 billion in a once-in-a-generation housing slump that threatens to worsen in coming months, as developer Tim Gurner warns the nation faces a housing supply crisis amid a sentiment of fear created by Albanese government policies. As increasing numbers of property owners are dragged into negative equity, Labour Assistant Minister Matt Thistlethwaite made an extraordinary blunder on national television by getting the definition of the term wrong. After a 1.8% drop in house prices since March on the back of Labour's property tax overhaul, global economic turmoil and interest rate rises, fresh analysis from PropTrack on Tuesday shows the value of the nation's property market sank from $12.77 trillion to $12.54 trillion in just 4 months. Should prices continue to slump over the longer term and decline by 10%, more than $1.25 trillion could be wiped from the market, bringing the value of all housing to $11.49 trillion. For individual homeowners, the median home price would fall from $849,000 to $764,100. As the overall market retracts under pressure of deteriorating economic conditions and the Albanese government's policies, the Australian can now reveal, and these are dot points, taxpayers now carry $11 billion of liability because the total value of home loans that Labor's 5% deposit scheme supports has more than quintupled since Labor came into power in 22. Next one. The number of people going into the scheme, including a large number of high earners, picked up sharply, with new Housing Australia data showing that almost 60% of them have taken out loans worth more than 94% of the house price. Next dot point. PropTrack's analysis shows the cheapest quarter of homes across several markets has remained more resilient to the downturn than the expensive top-end and middle markets. Mr. Gerner, one of the country's biggest apartment developers, said the free-falling property market was making it almost impossible for small to medium operators to get housing projects off the ground. Right now, you've got sentiment problems, you've got debt problems, capital problems, construction issues, Mr. Gerner said. It's never been harder to develop residential real estate. What we're seeing in the market now with clearance rates and pricing, that's not a fundamental real estate issue. That is purely a sentiment and sentiment of fear that has been created by the government. The fundamentals suggest we will see the biggest boom of our lifetime when we come out of this and the government actually do the right thing. Mr. Gerner said NAB's revelation that demand for new mortgages had slumped 15% since the budget should have been an obvious sign to the Albanese government that the 5% deposit scheme program was not working as intended and would only push prices higher in the longer term. It is saying directly to the government, your policies will limit supply. That's as simple as that, Mr. Gerner said. Amid industry criticism of the government's policies, its understanding of property ownership took a blow when Mr. Thistlethwaite confused negative equity and defaulting on home loans.
1: 99% of people have met their repayments or are ahead on their mortgages, which means they can't be in negative equity because they're ahead of their mortgage repayments, the Assistant Immigration Minister told News 24 on Monday morning. Given that Sydney property prices have now fallen by more than 5% from their peak in January following the tax changes in Jim Chalmers' May budget, independent property economist Cameron Cusher said there were definitely first home buyers who were now in negative equity. This was brought on by the double whammy of Labor's decision to expand the 5% deposit scheme, thereby introducing a wave of new, highly indebted homeowners and subsequent housing price falls, he said. These first-home buyers that have come into the market recently are now more susceptible to negative equity, he said. In Sydney and Melbourne, where the downturn is most pronounced, homes at the affordable end are 0.7% and 1% cheaper, respectively. Meanwhile, prices in the middle of the New South Wales capital's market have fallen 2.2% and the top end of the market by 3%. The Victorian capital has had falls of 1.8% in the middle of the market and 2.7% at the top. Brisbane's falls have been greatest at the top end of the market, but in Perth and Adelaide, prices in the bottom quarter have fallen the furthest. In Darwin and Hobart, first-time buyers are seeing prices rise at a faster pace than more expensive homes, making it harder for young people to get their foot on the property ladder. Economist Chris Richardson said the downturn was shaping up to be larger than first anticipated, but welcomed it as a necessary price correction. He added that the so-called wealth effect was not something the typical Australian should be concerned about. This downturn is ultimately good news. You do need to be careful about the speed at which it happens, he said. If that genuinely does start to hurt the economy, then the Reserve Bank can change tack. If you're having a 10% fall in house prices, then about 3 rate cuts undoes the impact of that on the economy. Mr. Cusher identified Sydney, Melbourne and Canberra as the places where recent first home buyers were most likely to have mortgage balances larger than the new market value of their home. He warned that this could become more of an issue as house prices are expected to fall further. Opposition housing spokesman Andrew Bragg said Labor's expansion of the 5% deposit scheme had created a nightmare for genuine first home buyers. This is no longer a small or targeted first home buyer program. It's an uncapped demand subsidy that is putting more buyers in competition for the same limited number of homes, Senator Bragg said. Housing Minister Claire O'Neill's office defended the scheme and hit back at Senator Bragg. All the Liberals do is complain and cut, a spokesman said. And that article from pages 1 and 4, $230 billion hit, value going, gone.
0: Page 3, council workers to be given 52 long weekends. Andrew Hedgman. A New South Wales council is set to launch what appears to be one of Australia's broadest four-day work week trials, backing a 15-month plan supporters believe will help attract staff, lift productivity, and give workers 52 long weekends next year. Under the plan, Murrumbidgee Council employees would still work a 38-hour week, but their hours would be compressed into 4 days across council offices, the depot, library and work crews in Darling Point, Colliambally and Jerilderie. Most services would shut on Fridays when the trial starts in January, although the childcare centre and caravan park would stay open and essential on-call workers would continue to be rostered. Although not the first council to approve a four-day work week for some staff, the Shire of Boyup Brook in Western Australia is trialling the model for administration and senior staff. Murrumbidgee Council appears set to go further with its proposal extending the model across its broader workforce. The decision places Murrumbidgee Council at the centre of a much larger debate about how Australians work, but the local authority's proposal is more targeted than a wider push from unions for shorter standard hours with no loss of pay. Council General Manager John Scares told the Council's July 28 ordinary meeting the community response suggested many residents were comfortable with the idea. The only thing I can think of is that the majority of people truly don't have any issue with it whatsoever, because otherwise they all had the ability in the world to be able to speak forward, Mr. Scares said. He said the trial would be reviewed after 12 months, with the extra 3 months used to assess performance data and determine whether the model should continue or be abandoned. Mr. Scares said the process would not just rely on management's view. A vote of the staff to see if they want to continue, a vote from the elected representatives to see if they want to continue on that, or have we not hit all those performance measures and everything else like that, he said. Over the next 6 months, Mr. Scares is expected to settle a formal agreement and indicators that to be used to judge whether the trial has worked. The move follows staff and community consultation that found 75% of staff supported the compressed work week. That comes from Newswire. It was on page 3 of The Australian. Andrew Hedgman was the writer. Council workers to be given 52 long weekends.
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1: Many thanks for joining us in our Adelaide studios as we bring you readings from The Australian and The Financial Review for Tuesday the 4th of August across the Vision Australia Radio network. And the weather around the nation for today: Darwin, 32, mostly sunny. Brisbane, 23, also mostly sunny. Sydney, 19, just plain sunny. Canberra, 12, with a morning frost. Melbourne, 13, with showers. Hobart, 14, and I'm reading this exactly as printed, shower, singular. Adelaide, 14 and cloudy. And Perth, 19 with showers easing. And we move now to world news. And this comes to us from page 9, an article from The Times. Trump flags Iran talks after Gulf states urged him to cancel attack. President Trump has said negotiations on a new deal with Iran will begin on Monday local time, that's Tuesday, Australian Eastern Standard Time, as he confirmed that Gulf allies talked him down from launching the biggest attack since World War II. Speaking on Sunday evening, the US president said Washington was talking to them, Tehran, in the form of a negotiation, adding, "It begins tomorrow afternoon." He did not provide further details on where the talks would be held or who the participants are. A deal on the Strait of Hormuz and the denuclearization of Iran was imminent, Mr. Trump told reporters on Air Force One. Before the weekend, Mr. Trump was widely believed to have been considering attacks with Israel against Iranian energy and infrastructure, including oil refineries and power plants, which would have represented a significant escalation in the war. On Sunday, he announced on Truth Social that the perimeters of a deal with Iran had been reached and that he had decided to cancel the attack, subject to being able to rapidly make a deal. He added, "The country of Israel joins me in this commitment." Asked why he called off the attacks, Mr. Trump said he was asked to by Saudi Arabia, UAE, and by Qatar, and by Iran. "The reason they asked is, I think there's a deal. There's a deal on Hormuz and on the denuclearization of Iran," he added. Declining to give a deadline for an agreement, Mr. Trump said, "Would I rather make a deal? I'm not looking to kill people because people die. A lot of people die." Plans had been drawn up to launch the attacks with Israel as soon as this weekend, CBS News reported. Israel has not attacked Iran since Mr. Trump signed a memorandum of understanding with Iran in June. With the war now in its sixth month, Mr. Trump was thought to have grown increasingly exasperated with Tehran and was considering ways to go beyond a series of retaliatory strikes, deepen the war, and try to break the stalemate. However, as the president discussed the plans with his cabinet during a meeting at Camp David on Friday, a number of White House aides who focus on politics were strongly opposed to the plans for escalation. Crown Prince Mohammed bin Salman of Saudi Arabia spoke to Mr. Trump on Saturday, also expressing his concerns, Axios said. During the conversation, the Crown Prince emphasised the necessity of prioritising dialogue to de-escalate tensions and the importance of exerting all possible efforts to achieve a truce and prevent a wider conflict, according to a statement shared by Saudi Arabia's state news agency. Iran has threatened to respond to any attack on its energy infrastructure by targeting energy facilities in Gulf countries and Israel. Just one day before Saturday's announcement of the outline of a deal, Mr. Trump had told reporters, "We'll be hitting them, Iran, very hard. At some point they're going to say, we just can't take it anymore." But in a pattern that has been a frequent feature of the war, he backed down at the 11th hour. Mr. Trump said on Sunday, "It was going to be a massive attack. It was going to be an attack that would have been by far the biggest attack since World War II. But they, Iran, asked us not to do it, and their neighbours said that too." Iran has not officially commented on the president's claim that the two sides were closing in on a deal. However, Sayed Majid Ibn al-Reza, the country's acting defence minister, accused Mr. Trump of carrying out a psychological and cognitive warfare campaign and said Iran would consider every threat to be real and take it seriously. He added, "We will neither be taken by surprise nor remain passive. Rather, we use such threats to raise our level of preparedness, strengthen our deterrence and further enhance our capabilities." Iran's Fars state news agency pushed back against Mr. Trump's claims, saying his demands amounted to a wish list. The agency said the allegation was nothing but a new lie and that the Iranian armed forces were on high alert and ready for any eventuality. Brian Mast, chairman of the US House Foreign Affairs Committee, rebutted Iran's denials on Sunday. Speaking to Fox News, he said Iran wanted to project strength and would deny something that it believed made it look weak. I can't tell you the specifics of what goes on in classified rooms, but I can tell you that every time the president speaks about making a deal, it's because he's in contact with Iran, he added. Earlier on Saturday, the US State Department issued security alerts for Americans in 10 countries in the region, urging them to exercise heightened caution. Tehran and Washington resumed tit-for-tat strikes this week, despite a brief lull in hostilities, a cycle that has recurred throughout the war. Tensions in the Strait of Hormuz, which has often been the driver of recent attacks, continued throughout the week. One ship was damaged after being struck by a projectile on Friday, while another in a separate incident reported a nearby explosion, according to the UK Maritime Trade Operations. On Monday, the Maritime Authority said it received a report of an incident involving a tanker 37 kilometres northeast of Oman's port city of Kasab. Ismail Bakai, Iran's foreign ministry spokesman, told state media that a deal was close with Oman, which is located on the other side of the waterway, over a new route through it. We are now going to reach an understanding on a route acceptable to both sides, neither the northern route nor the southern route, but one that respects the sovereign rights of both sides and safeguards our national interests and security, he said. And that article from The Times was on page 9 of The Australian. Trump flags Iran talks after Gulf states urged him to cancel attack.
0: Now, the next article comes from the Financial Times, and it was published in the Australian Financial Review in their World News section. It's Morocco counts its dead after migrants rush, and the author is Malaika Kananea Tapa. Amin Sadoun spent Saturday on the road from Ceuta into Morocco, holding up a small photo of her 15-year-old brother to each returning migrant who sloped by. "Have you seen this boy? He's my brother. I raised him like a son," she asked. By Sunday, the death toll from the mass crossing into the Spanish enclave had risen to 72, according to Spanish authorities, leaving Moroccan families bereft of terrified that their children were among the dead. Sadoun has been searching for her brother Mohammed, a shy, scared of lots of things, not interested in studying, since he left home in Tetouan on Thursday morning for the Moroccan border with Ceuta, joining about 60,000 others who surged into the enclave. "I don't know if he's dead or alive," she said, breaking down in tears. Funerals for people who perished in the swim, including a young girl from Tetouan who loved football, were held in their hometowns around the country over the weekend. As the stragglers among those who crossed were pushed back into Morocco by Spanish authorities, many were still missing. Their mothers and sisters were wandering the streets near the frontier with photos in hand, moving between police stations and deportation centres along the coast. Questions swirled about whether the deadly crossing had been triggered as a political ploy, while many reckoned with what had left them and their children so vulnerable. The Moroccan Interior Ministry on Sunday echoed the Spanish position that social media information, human traffickers, and the misinterpreted Spanish court decision were behind the surge. It said it had recorded 11 deaths and was verifying the death toll reported by Spanish authorities. While Spain's central government has avoided any criticism of the Moroccan authorities, the top official in Ceuta was blunt. Juan Jesus Vivas, president of the city government, said on Antenna 3 television, "Our frontier has been mistreated by Morocco. It is impossible for 60,000 people to enter without the approval of the Moroccan government. We have been mistreated and held in contempt." Sadoun said her younger brother had been swept up by a cultural cap- by a culture captivated by emigration. It was his friends who filled his head with the idea of emigration. And you know the concept of emigration among Moroccans. Go, make money, buy a house, a car, she said. What makes me so sad is to see our country and our youth lost like this. The deaths have left a mark, even on those who returned. As Hamza, 23, swam through the tepid water before dawn on Friday, he felt the skin of a corpse brush against his leg. He began swimming faster. Around him were thousands of others, he said. Some did not know how to swim and tried to grab on to those who could. He eventually reached the shore after he said Moroccan guards had allowed the group to pass. But he left Ceuta within a day, driven out by hunger and fear of violence. Waiting with dozens of others on the floor of the train station in Tangier, Hamza said it had been his second attempt to enter the Spanish enclave that week. Moroccan authorities had caught Hamza swimming on Tuesday and sent him to the southern desert. But when he heard rumours that a border with Ceuta would be open, he rushed back to the frontier. It was his eighth attempt to leave his home country. He said the idea had been lodged in his mind for years, driven by the hope of finding better paid work than the £400, that's $766 a month, he earned as an aluminium worker, supporting his four siblings and widowed mother. Many of those who swam were far younger and had never attempted the crossing before. They were swept up in a frenzy after their social media feeds filled with claims that they would not be turned back. Abdullal, a 16-year-old boy with thick braces, sold his sneakers to pay for the journey to the frontier after hearing from friends that the Ceuta crossing would be open. Shaken after returning, he wore mismatched rubber slides and said he would not be going back. For now, Hamza also felt disillusioned. He had heard theories that the border guard's decision to let migrants pass was part of a larger diplomatic move. He was shaken by the deaths around him, but did not rule out trying again. Wearing a bandage covering a wound he sustained after climbing a barbed wire fence, Hamza was among hundreds who were injured. Spanish authorities said Ceuta health workers treated migrants 1,149 times between 9 a.m. on Friday and 9 a.m. on Sunday. It's like drugs, Hamza said of immigration. After you try it, you say you never want to do it again, but enough time passes and you start thinking about it again. The last thing Alam, a 38-year-old housekeeper from Tangier, knows about her teenage daughter Arwa is that she was swimming towards Ceuta on Thursday when a Coast Guard boat approached. Awa's little brother was swimming with her. She shouted at him to swim back to Morocco, which he did, and he told their mother what had happened. They have not heard from Arwa in the 3 days since. And that concludes the article. Morocco counts its dead after migrant rush. It was on page 10 of the Australian Financial Review.
1: And back to the Australian on page 8, an article from The Times. Burnham vows to be relentless in stopping crossings. And this comes from Oliver Wright in London. Andy Burnham said he would be relentless in reducing the number of small boat crossings, as new figures show more than 2,000 people had arrived in the UK across the Channel since he became Prime Minister. Home Office statistics show 326 people arrived on Saturday in four boats, bringing the total to 2,057 since he took over from Keir Starmer on July the 20th. There were 1,962 crossings in the same period last year, but the total for the year so far is still significantly down on this time in 2025. On Sunday, Mr. Burnham visited Dover's Joint Command Room, the hub for monitoring small boat crossings, where officers from the National Crime Agency, Maritime and Coast Guard Agency and the Border Security Command work to track movements across the strait using surveillance drones. The government said that since the start of 2025, the number of NCA officers working to prevent organised immigration crime had more than doubled from 376 to almost 800. Mr. Burnham insisted he was not complacent about the scale of the problem, pointing to the progress made under his predecessor. It's why I'm here, he said. It's why I've come down on Sunday to see the team, to listen to what they think needs to be done, what further can be done. So we're just going to be relentless. People want to see this issue addressed. I heard that on the doorsteps in Macclesfield, but we also need to build a system that offers safe routes for people as well, because that also takes away the selling point of the gangs. So on every level, we've got to cover this, crucially increasing the enforcement activity. Concerns about illegal migration have been highlighted by the arrival of tens of thousands of migrants who swam into the Spanish enclave of Ceuta on Thursday, prompting fears that some intend to ultimately arrive in the UK. The scenes in Ceuta were seized upon by Reform UK, who announced a plan for the largest military operation in the English Channel since World War II to stop small boat arrivals from France. The party said it would send the Royal Navy into the Channel to intercept all migrant boats there and return them to France or Belgium under a plan called Operation Fortress. Zia Yusuf, the party's Home Affairs spokesman, said Britain was being invaded. Reform leader Nigel Farage will order His Majesty's Royal Navy to ensure that not a single unauthorised vessel crossing the English Channel makes it to the shores of the United Kingdom, he said. Those who attempt it will be intercepted by our armed forces and returned to France. Wednesday marked the busiest day for small boat crossings across the Channel so far this year, as 752 migrants arrived in the UK. The provisional total for the year so far is 14,526, 43% lower than the number recorded by this time last year. And that article from The Times was on page 8 of The Australian. Burnham vows to be relentless in stopping crossings.
0: And turning to page 9, new Cuba doctrine paints failed state as clear security threat. This is from Joe Kelly, Washington correspondent. The US State Department has quietly released a detailed justification for a more confrontational US approach towards Cuba, recasting the communist regime in Havana as a frontline national security threat. In a 100-page report published in July, the department brands Cuba as the connective tissue of a broader anti-American coalition and a staging ground where the ambitions of Moscow, Beijing, and Tehran converge with the radical movements operating inside our own borders. It warns that Cuba's raison d'etre is to erase the US from the earth, and links the 1959 revolution to modern-day left-wing protest movements aimed at weakening the American democracy from within. A series of progressive causes, including the Black Lives Matter movement and Antifa, anti-ICE protesters, pro-Palestinian activists, and even chapters of the Democratic Socialists of America are presented as the modern-day inheritors of the Cuban Revolution and its brand of radical ideological thought. The Cuban Revolution was a revolution against Western civilization itself, the State Department says, and its threat has proven remarkably durable, outlasting the Soviet empire that helped build it. While portraying Cuba as a failed state, the document presents its communist regime as extraordinarily successful in perfecting a new model for a long war of attrition based on espionage, infiltration, sabotage, proxy networks, and a new revolutionary infrastructure designed to turn America against itself. Secretary of State Marco Rubio cited the report on July 23 when he unveiled additional sanctions on Cuban officials and entities, the second round of sanctions in just a couple of weeks. The document is another warning sign for Havana after the national security strategy last year promoted a new version of the Monroe Doctrine to restore American preeminence in the Western Hemisphere as the focus for a fresh expansion of US power. Mr. Trump imposed an effective oil blockade on Cuba in January, predicted the regime would fall, and said in April that we may stop by Cuba after we're finished in Iran. Speaking on Fox News last night, Mr. Marco Rubio warned that Cuba was funding a vast network of protesters around the country. They were the same people you saw on the streets burning things in 2020, he said. They then flip it around and they become the pro-Hamas protesters. Then they flip it around and within 48 hours of Maduro's arrest have pre-printed signs outside the courthouse demanding his release. And then they're out there doing the ICE stuff, attacking ICE agents. There's nothing organic about it. The State Department document warns that Havana's key international solidarity and outreach body, the Cuban Institute of Friendship with the Peoples, has infiltrated city councils, universities, trade delegations, churches, hospitals, and local activist groups in the US. Likewise, the National Network on Cuba, consisting of more than 60 U.S. groups, including the Democratic Socialists of America, was also framed as another coordination node between the Cuban far left and the Havana-based regime. In June, the NNOC distributed a national rapid response plan that sought to coordinate nationwide actions outside military bases and ICE facilities in the event of a US attack or imminent threat against Cuba. The State Department has now redefined Cuba as a frontline national security threat. Its report is an intellectual blueprint for a more aggressive US policy towards Havana under an administration that has repeatedly demonstrated its willingness to wield military force to achieve its foreign policy objectives. Speaking last week, Mr. Rubio said that a failed state 90 miles from our shore that happens to be aligned with adversaries to the United States is a national security threat to our country. And that concludes the article from Joe Kelly, Washington correspondent, on page 9. New Cuba doctrine paints failed state as clear security threat.
1: And staying on page 9, Myanmar junta's proof of life of Suu Kyi offers a slice of hope. And it comes from Amanda Hodge, the Asia Pacific correspondent. Myanmar's detained leader, Aung San Suu Kyi, has met with senior officials from an international committee of the Red Cross on Naypyidaw Dor. Both the ICRC and Myanmar regime confirmed on Monday after the release of pictures that represent the first verified proof of life of the ailing 81-year-old Nobel Peace Laureate in several years. The military-backed regime released a series of photographs on Monday showing the former de facto president shaking hands and then sitting and talking with ICRC Myanmar country representative Arno de Bach. In others, she is seen cutting a pink iced birthday cake. The ICRC issued a brief statement late on Monday confirming that one of its officials had met with Suu Kyi on August the 3rd, 2026. The visit was carried out in accordance with the ICRC's standards and procedures for visiting people deprived of liberty. This included the opportunity to speak with Dor Aung San Suu Kyi in private, the statement said. Suu Kyi has been held in detention since February 2021, when the military ousted her civilian government just as it began a second term in office and seized control of the country, setting off a mass opposition movement that quickly descended into civil war. She was later charged and convicted of numerous offences, including corruption, electoral fraud and COVID-19 violations in a kangaroo court trial that led to her being sentenced to 33 years in jail, later reduced to 27 years. Excuse me. She was last seen in public in December 2022 at the conclusion of her military-run trials. Since then, she has been seen only in leaked prison footage from early 2024 and an unconfirmed photograph issued by the junta in April when it announced her transition from prison to house arrest. The state of her health and where she was being held have been, for months, been a tightly held secret, with no foreign envoy or leader permitted to meet with her, despite requests from, among others, former Cambodian Prime Minister Hun Sen, and UN Secretary General Special Envoy for Myanmar, Julie Bishop. That has fed growing speculation the elderly democracy champion may have died in custody and sparked a recent proof-of-life campaign led by her UK-based son, Kim Arris. The meeting with Mr. De Bach has put those fears to rest, with pictures showing Suu Kyi dressed in her trademark traditional Burmese top and sarong, sitting with the ICRC country chief in a sparsely furnished wood-panelled room. In another photograph, she is cutting a cake decorated with the inscription, "Happy Birthday, Auntie Sue, 19-6-2026. The apparent concession comes amid a marked diplomatic softening from Myanmar's neighbours towards the human rights violating regime led by military general Min Aung Hlaing. Min Aung Hlaing is the subject of an international arrest warrant issued by the Argentinian Federal Court for alleged genocide and crimes against humanity for his role in the murderous 2017 clearance operations against the Rohingya Muslim minority, as well as a request for an arrest warrant from the International Criminal Court. That hasn't stopped the military coup leader from shedding his uniform following sham elections earlier this year that cleared a path for him to become the country's civilian president in April. He met with Indian Prime Minister Narendra Modi and China President Xi Jinping in separate state visits in June and will fly to Bangkok for an official two-day visit on Thursday, where he will meet with Prime Minister Anutin Chanvirakul. The planned Thailand trip comes 3 weeks after ASEAN foreign ministers held their first in-person talks with their Myanmar counterpart since the 2021 coup, where they agreed to set progress metrics ahead of November's ASEAN Leaders Summit. Thai and Philippines foreign ministers also met with six rebel groups in July to encourage peace talks and have spoken hopefully of being able to meet face-to-face with Suu Kyi. In the wake of the recent diplomatic thawing, an independent group of international human rights experts, known as the Special Advisory Council for Myanmar, has urged ASEAN to set and enforce binding compliance deadlines for the release of all political prisoners and a total and immediate end to all state violence against civilians, and impose escalating penalties on the regime if it failed to meet them. ASEAN's political engagement with the junta has fast ended in public humiliation, the group said last week. The junta claims to have outmaneuvered all pressure, unlocking ASEAN's high-level doors on its own terms with zero compromises. Mr. Arris in May said the last communication he had from his mother was more than 2 years ago. The only news of substance he had since was that her health was failing, she had heart problems and dental issues, and he feared she would be left to rot in jail. Thailand has been leading the charge for Myanmar to be brought back into the ASEAN fold, after more than 5 years in which its leaders have been excluded from most high-level bloc meetings. In a speech to Parliament last week, marking the first 100 days of his so-called presidency, Min Aung Hlaing accused some ASEAN nations of discriminating against Myanmar through the bloc's five-point consensus peace plan. And that article from page 9, Myanmar's junta's proof of life of Suu Kyi, offers a slice of hope.
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0: Thank you for joining us in our Adelaide studios, and we now will bring you readings from the Australian Financial Review for, what month is it? August the 4th. My goodness, the year is going fast. Now, our lead story is Qantas Eyes Outsourcing in AI Pivot. It's from Edmund Tadros and Aisha de Kretzer and is published on pages 1 to 4. Qantas is in advanced discussions to outsource up to 1,000 positions to India as part of a deal with consulting giant Accenture as it works on cutting costs and overhauling its operations using artificial intelligence. Known as Project IQ, small I, large Q, the plan would include outsourcing part of the airline's marketing, finance, human resources and other back office positions, according to several people briefed on the matter who requested anonymity to speak freely. A decision on whether to proceed with the plan and how many jobs will be cut is expected this year. The project is being led by Qantas Chief Technology, AI and Transformation Officer Rachel Yangayan, with involvement from Chief Executive Vanessa Hudson, Chief Financial Officer Rob Marcolina and other executives. A Qantas spokesman said the airline was looking at ways to accelerate the use of technology and AI to help us modernise the way we work and deliver better outcomes for our customers and our people. We have been exploring partnerships that have the capability to support us and are in early stage discussions with Accenture, but no formal agreement is in place and no decisions have been made. We've added thousands of operational roles in Australia in the past few years, including pilots and engineers, and will hire thousands more over the coming years, he said. Other big Australian companies have made similar moves over the past year. Woolworths confirmed in June that it was considering sending head office positions offshore, although it declined to say how many. It cited the need to remain competitive with the rapid expansion of international players in the market for the move. In May, National Bank Australia flagged plans to hire more than 1,000 staff at its offices in Vietnam and India. We now turn to page 18. Officeworks, the stationery retailing giant owned by Perth-based conglomerate Wesfarmers, is also cutting hundreds of local jobs as part of corporate restructuring and moving customer service centre roles to India and the Philippines. But it is Telstra that has signed the most comprehensive deal with Accenture, the same firm in discussions with Qantas. Last year, the telco group agreed to a $700 million partnership in which it owns a 40% stake. It axed thousands of positions but said the deal would give it access to specialised AI knowledge. At Qantas, according to the people briefed on the discussions, Project IQ hopes to make use of Accenture's expertise to improve several head office functions and allow the airline to hire customer-facing staff. The airline has already hired for its technology team in Australia and unveiled an innovation hub last year in Adelaide, where it plans to have 420 employees. If approved, Project IQ will represent a major reversal of a move from Hudson when she took over from longtime Chief Executive Alan Joyce in 2023 to bring jobs back to Australia. Part of that move was to quell widespread customer anger. Hudson has spent $230 million on customer improvements, reversing a plunge in sentiment. The airline has previously signed outsourcing deals in India, most notably in 2006, when it awarded Tata Consultancy Services and Satyam Computer Services a $188 million deal and shed hundreds of technology staff. Qantas has been relying more heavily on artificial intelligence to improve operational performance and trim costs. Yanga Yan was appointed to oversee technology after a damaging cyber attack which resulted in 6 million customers' data being breached when criminals targeted a Manila-based call centre. Over the past decade, Qantas has aggressively expanded its use of labour hire as a means of controlling costs, a move targeted by the Albanese government's changes to industrial relations rules in 2023. And that concludes the article on pages 1 and 4, Qantas Eyes Outsourcing in AI Pivot.
1: And from page 1, Fed Chief's Invisible Man Routine Leaves Bond Markets Baffled. This comes from Jonathan Shapiro and Cecile Laforte. It was, according to economists at JP Morgan, the single most troubling presentation by a Federal Reserve chairman in more than a decade of news conferences given by those at the very top of the US Central Bank. And for Australian investors, it all took place shortly after 4 a.m. That's when Kevin Walsh, Donald Trump's hand-picked Fed

0: days after it was presented. It is a seismic shift that has left bond traders wondering whether they are now being governed not by order but by chaos. Long-term interest rates are soaring to multi-decade highs, leaving economists and investors pondering whether Walsh, an ex-Morgan Stanley banker, is a genius or not, or idiot. The Fed chairs have been hosting these press conferences since 2012, and this week's was, in our opinion, the most troubling yet by a long shot, JP Morgan economist Michael Feroli told clients after the conference. Here is the issue. Walsh simultaneously said he was prepared to act to tame inflation, despite the Fed making no effort to do so and giving no indication about its intention. That uncertainty has pushed bond rates higher across the globe, with investors worried that borrowing costs will only go up. And that article from Page One, Fed Chief's Invisible Man Routine Leaves Bond Markets Baffled.
1: Our next article is flagged on Page One, but published on Page Four. It's from Philip Khoury, political editor. Pocock demands fix for casualties of widow tax. A female domestic violence victim has become the first known casualty of the May budget's so-called widow tax, prompting independent Senator David Pocock to demand that the Albanese government immediately honour its commitment to scrap the measure. Pocock first sounded the alarm over the widow tax in June, while the government and Greens were ramming the budget legislation through the Senate. On Monday, his staff met counterparts from Jim Chalmers' office, just hours after he wrote to the Treasurer and Finance Minister Katie Gallagher. Pocock said it needed to be fixed next week when Parliament returned for a fortnight and could not wait until later in the year when the government introduced a second tranche of legislation, which it said would clean up the unintended consequences of the budget's tax increases. Chalmers declined to comment, although draft legislation to address the issue will be released later this week, but there is no guarantee it will be put to the Parliament in the next fortnight. Pocock cited not just the case of the domestic violence victim who was unable to refinance an investment property she co-owned with her now former partner, but also anecdotal evidence from family law practitioners in the ACT. They are witnessing similar behaviour from lenders, and this is impacting family law outcomes, he said in his letter. This is an urgent and deeply concerning development, adversely impacting an indeterminate number of Australians, many by the nature of events in deeply vulnerable circumstances. As revealed by the Australian Financial Review, the widower tax affects joint owners of investment properties that are supposed to be exempt or grandfathered from the changes to negative gearing and capital gains tax that come into effect on July 1, 2027, because they were purchased before budget night. But if there is a full transfer of the asset to one of the co-owners because of divorce or death, that would be classified as an ownership change and the exemptions would vanish. Pocock said women would be especially affected, while the coalition has called it a tax on widows, divorcees and domestic violence victims. At the time the legislation passed, the Greens pleaded ignorance, while Pocock tried to amend the bill to exempt ownership transfers due to death or family court rulings. Chalmers and Gallagher convinced him to drop his amendments with the promise the widow tax would be cleaned up in the second tranche of legislation. However, the tax is now law and some lenders are treating it as such. Pocock acted this week after being contacted by a 44-year-old domestic violence victim who has asked to remain anonymous and who is going through a divorce. She co-owns an investment property that she wants to retain as part of the divorce settlement but needs refinancing. She had been approved for finance before the budget bills passed Parliament but has since been rejected by three banks because under the law as it now stands, she will not be able to negatively gear it beyond July 1, 2027. She says the refusal was not due to poor credit history, property value concerns, insufficient income, or inability to meet repayments, but the application of negative gearing reforms and the way they are now being factored into lending assessments for loan serviceability. In a letter to

0: Pocock, she wrote, "The practical consequence is devastating. If I am unable to obtain finance to complete my property settlement, I may have no option other than to sell my only investment property. This would effectively force me to lose a key retirement asset that I've spent more than 15 years building at a time when I'm already navigating the financial and emotional consequences of leaving a domestic violence relationship." Shadow Treasurer Tim Wilson was critical. "The Albanese government has been arrogant in passing taxes Australians didn't vote for, and it has left behind a wreckage of human casualties because deaths and divorces don't adhere to government timelines," he said. "I have low confidence the Albanese government will fix the widow's tax in the next sitting period because they only thought about how to increase revenue and didn't understand how their budget would kneecap Australians at a time of maximum vulnerability." That concludes the article on page 4, flagged on page 1 by Philip Khoury, "Pocock Demands Fix for Casualties of Widow's Tax."
1: And from page 5, Sims slams $250 million limit on tech levy as backward step. This comes from Zoe Samios. Former competition czar Rod Sims says the government's plan to narrow the scope of its tax on the world's largest technology companies would encourage them to evade payment to news publishers. Sims, the architect of Australia's news media bargaining code, said the Albanese government's plan to generate just $250 million in funding for news publishers was a retrograde step, noting the dollar figure has not moved in 5 years. The first iteration of the code, introduced in 2021 when Sims was chairman of the Australian Competition and Consumer Commission, generated an almost identical amount of money for the sector, but did not include payments from TikTok or LinkedIn. "I'm just a bit confused," Sims told the Australian Financial Review. "What was raised under the news media bargaining code was $250 million a year, and that was 5 years ago. You'd have to think that $250 million is probably $300 million now if you want to talk inflation-adjusted terms. You can't just refer to a number that's 5 years old." Labor announced on Monday it would limit a proposed tax on tech companies such as Google and Meta under its long-awaited news bargaining incentive to a proportion of revenue made from digital advertising. This levy, 2.5%, only applies to digital advertising revenue of more than $250 million per year for tech companies that refuse to do deals with news publishers. Assistant Treasurer Daniel Molino said he expected the media to receive about $200 million to $250 million under the scheme, with tax payments to range from $350 million to $400 million if tech giants refuse to meet obligations. The news bargaining incentives is an evolution of the news media bargaining code, a coalition-era measure that led Google and Meta to pay publishes more than $200 million a year for use of content. Meta was fiercely opposed to the original legislation and refused to do new deals when the agreements expired, forcing the government to reassess the scheme. Under the new laws, tech companies can offset the tax levy by doing deals with local news publishers. Tech companies must sign at least 6 deals to qualify for offsetting arrangements to encourage deals with small and medium publishers, and not just major publishers such as News Corp and Nine Entertainment, publisher of the Australian Financial Review. A carve-out for professional networking sites such as LinkedIn has been removed. Sims said it was significant that LinkedIn and TikTok were now included within the scope of the tax scheme and welcomed an increase in the number of deals a tech giant must sign to avoid the levy. However, he said the amount of money generated should be far higher than $250 million, given the scheme now includes TikTok and LinkedIn, and advertising revenue across tech platforms has continued to climb. Wanting deals of $200 million to $250 million is a bit of a retrograde step, he said. We should really be aiming for a lot more than that, and that therefore means the incentive needs to be a lot higher. The more narrowly you define things, the more scope you give the big tech companies to evade. I've got a bit of a concern about evasion, but fundamentally I'm just concerned that we get enough money out of this to do the job it's intended to do. The government's announcement sparked widespread commentary from local news outlets that argued the proposed changes would ultimately hurt Australian media. News Corp Executive Chairman Michael Miller said the proposed changes had watered down the point of the scheme. These changes gut the incentive for tech platforms to strike fair deals with Australian media, right when those rules need strengthening, not softening, Miller said. Tech giants cannot keep dodging their obligations. Australia deserves full revenue transparency, backed by severe, non-negotiable penalties for any platform that flouts local law. Matt Stanton, Chief Executive of Nine, said the significant changes to the plan required closer scrutiny to ensure it would meet its fundamental purpose. Criticism of the plan was not limited to large companies. Scott Purcell, Chief Executive of news publisher Man of Many, said nothing was there to compel tech giants to do deals instead of paying the levy. He claimed Google was planning to pay the taxes instead of signing new agreements and setting a global precedent. The distribution formula is the whole policy, Purcell said. Tim Duggan, chairman of the Digital Publishers Alliance, an industry body for smaller news outlets, said the potential pool of money had reduced too much. I struggle to see how it will incentivise the total desired by the government once the platforms start using accounting trickery to minimise their obligations, he said. Google is the only local technology company that has commercial agreements with more than 90 news media businesses. It was notably silent on Monday, but it has previously said it is unnecessary and ignores existing commercial agreements. The tech giant's complaints about the exclusion of competitors, including Microsoft, appear to be recognised under the new plan. And that article from page 5, Sims slams $250 million limit on tech levy as backwards step.
0: Turning to page 26, we've got an article from Georges Valero from Bloomberg. EU to support cities planning to curb Airbnb-style rentals. The European Union is preparing measures that will help cities clamp down on short-term rental operators like B&B as Brussels attempts to tackle the problem of housing affordability and supply. The European Commission, the EU's executive arm, will propose a common methodology that can be used across the bloc to identify areas under housing stress and a process to determine which measures could be considered proportionate, according to people familiar with the matter. The move is effectively an effort to give local authorities the legal shield to withstand court challenges, the people said. Commission President Ursula von der Leyen is expected to announce the measure, the central plank of the Affordable Housing Act, before her annual address to the European Parliament in September. The move marks an effort by the EU to respond to the housing crisis, a key area of concern for European citizens, but one in which Brussels holds little power. Decisions about housing policy are traditionally reserved for national or local policymakers. The proposal attempts to strengthen the hand of local authorities, which have faced numerous court cases over efforts to curb tourist rentals. In those legal challenges, property owners and short-term rental operators have cited EU internal market rules. However, a judgment in the landmark 2020 case brought by property owners in Paris against short-term rental measures found that single market rules could be overruled if it was proved to be sufficiently in the public interest, a ruling that has informed the upcoming proposal. A commission official said the Affordable Housing Act will provide a common operational framework to help authorities apply existing EU law more consistently, as well as ensure that housing-related restrictions measures are deemed proportional to the scale of the problem. An Airbnb spokesperson said that Europe's housing crisis needs structural solutions, and we support an evidence-based targeted approach. We know that hosts, guests and communities want to preserve the benefits that short-term rentals provide to Europe, so we expect any EU proposal to be proportionate, the spokesperson said. On the ground, experience in cities such as Barcelona and Amsterdam show that blanket short-term rental restrictions do not improve the local housing situation. About 20% of EU dwelling stock is not used as a primary residence, according to Eurostat, the bloc statistics agency. In major cities and tourist destinations, housing is increasingly used for purposes other than permanent living, which reduces the options available to residents. A Eurobarometer survey published in 2025 pointed out that more than half of city residents considered lack of affordable housing an urgent and immediate problem ahead of issues like unemployment. The topic, however, has been largely absent from discussions at the EU level, as it's primarily a responsibility for national, regional or local authorities. Last September, the Commission proposed a European Affordable Housing Plan. The document encouraged authorities at various levels to cut red tape in the construction industry, mobilise investments and address property speculation. A report prepared for the European Parliament's Special Committee on the Housing Crisis called for measures to be introduced to allow national authorities room to regulate short-term platforms like Airbnb without fearing constant litigation under EU law. People think the housing crisis is not a big deal because in most European countries, the majority of population still lives in the house they own, the committee chair, Irene Tinagli, said. But they don't understand that this is affecting also future competitiveness because it's affecting labour mobility, it's affecting talent allocation, it's affecting demography. And that concludes the article on page 26 by Georges Valero, EU to support cities planning to curb Airbnb-style rentals.
1: Back to page 3, worker barred from using AI in complaint against boss. And this is from David Marin Guzman, the workplace correspondent. Australia's workplace umpire has taken the unprecedented step of banning a worker from using artificial intelligence to draft complaints against her employer. In a sign, courts and tribunals are moving to stem a wave of AI-generated legal disputes swamping businesses. The Fair Work Commission handed down the orders last week, preventing a caretaker working for a body corporate on Queensland's Sunshine Coast from using AI technology because it resulted in lengthy, repetitive and accusatory emails that worsened her otherwise justified bullying complaint. The order is the first to address AI in the Fair Work Act's broad anti-bullying jurisdiction and suggests similar cases could be coming as bosses complain about having to respond to countless pages of AI-generated slop. Commissioner Sarah McKinnon found the caretaker was subject to bullying that led to a stressful workplace, including defamatory emails about her, which were sent to owners and the chair of the body corporate, keeping a diary about her appearance. However, the Commissioner said the caretaker's correspondence with the body corporate appeared to be prepared by AI and was lengthy, wide-ranging, replete with generalisations, repetitive, and often couched in accusatory language. It is unsurprising that the committee eventually chose not to engage with the caretaker in response. Unfortunately, its choice to disengage and dig in had the result that it did not engage in any meaningful way with many of the concerns the caretaker was raising. McKinnon ordered that all future communications be brief, accurate and respectful, and there is to be no use of AI tools in the preparation of correspondence between the parties. Gaydon's employment partner, George Harros, said such directives may become more common as, in almost any form of communication with employees, there is now an element of AI. We're seeing a lot of rules and regulations and directives by courts and tribunals being upfront about the use of AI. You'd think the natural progression would be to do what the Commission has done here and recommend it not be used, or at least limit its use, he said. Senior workplace lawyers have also called for reforms to stop AI-generated claims after the Federal Circuit Court recorded its steepest annual rise in dismissal claims last year, and the Federal Court had a 125% increase in self-represented litigants in its workplace jurisdiction. Barrister Ian Latham, who has represented workers and unions, proposed bans on AI and changes to the Fair Work Act's long-standing cost shield that means parties bear their own costs regardless of who loses. In a speech to be delivered this weekend, Latham said he had seen dozens of AI-generated submissions that all show the danger of a little knowledge and were creating significant challenges to the legal profession. He had even heard of a witness providing evidence by audio-visual link who had used AI to provide their answers to questions, although with a slight delay. He suggested courts and tribunals should be given more powers, possibly interim, while AI evolves, to impose costs on individuals in dismissal cases or adopt more rigorous approaches to costs for unreasonable conduct. The Fair Work Act's costs shield was for purely historical reasons, he argued, that harkened back to arbitration of industrial disputes or battles within unions, but now applied to individual employees taking direct legal action against their employers. That creates a clear incentive to use a robot rather than a lawyer, he said. He recommended express prohibitions on the use of AI in pleadings, submissions and evidence, and expanded powers to dismiss applications without assessing every AI-generated claim. Australian Resources and Energy Employers Association Chief Executive Steve Knott said, "The general protections regime has become one of the biggest engines of unmeritorious litigation in Australian legal history."
0: That concludes our program, The National Press. Jenny Dyster and Richard Conn were your team. It's produced here on Vision Australia Radio, VA Radio and digital online at varadio.org.
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12: And it's now 2 minutes after 12 on Vision Australia Radio, and let's have a look at the weather forecast around the capitals that are tuning into the program. Here in Melbourne, we can expect a few showers and 13 degrees as a top. In Adelaide, a cloudy day with a top of 14 degrees. Over in Perth, a possible shower and 19 degrees. And up in Darwin, a sunny day with a top of 32 degrees. And now it's time for our program, Welcome to Your Afternoon Review, where we bring you a mix of articles on human interest, learning, culture and more. My name is Ulla Langevad and reading with me today is Carol English. We're going to start with an article about Australia trying to get more access to top AI tools from the US. And then we get a science story on whether mobile phones can cause cancer. After that, a heartwarming story about an exchange student revisiting France. And then the Bernard Salt column, where he looks at the importance of the forthcoming census. After a short break, we'll be back with an article about teenage boys going fishing, and then to a story from Coolgardie in WA about some issues between the RSL and a new pub in town. And then we go to the Charlotte Rhee column, where she talks about the difference between life in the city and the country. After that, Steve Waterson talks about his first car in the UK and hitchhiking. We'll take a break at 1 o'clock and then continue with our Adelaide, Melbourne, Perth and Darwin listeners while regional listeners head to local programming. And our articles after the break will include an item about a new Qantas plane, the historic arcades in Melbourne, a traveller's tale about monkeys, and then a piece about Eastern Rosellas and how one young boy wrote a song about them, and then a piece about the benefits of learning another language. We'll have a couple of short items that'll take us through to the end of the program at 1:30. We hope you enjoyed today's selections, and now it's over to Carol.
13: Thank you, Ulla. Hello, everybody. I'm Carol English, and as always, it's a great pleasure to be here. And Ulla, as I drove in today, and here we are on the downslide now for winter, I saw a few little pops of blossom, so my little heart soared. So let's move now to our first article, and it comes from The Age of Saturday, August 1. It's written by Paul Sackle, who's the chief political correspondent for The Age, and he's headed it up. PM seeks national access to top AI. Prime Minister Anthony Albanese's government is in intense negotiations with the White House to secure access for Australia's critical infrastructure to AI models, so powerful they have been restricted by the US over safety fears. The talks, confirmed by three government officials, could give the government and critical businesses susceptible to hacking, such as banks and telcos, privileged access to top-tier AI models such as Anthropic's Fable and Mythos. A big part of Labor's data centre rush and the attempt to make Australia a second home for Anthropic is to make Australia indispensable to the US computing ecosystem, in the same way Pine Gap made us an indispensable intelligence partner. The Trump administration abruptly restricted foreign access to these models last month over national security concerns and the discovery that they could be used to discover software vulnerabilities. The ban was lifted weeks later. The US has since created a voluntary review system for new models, and Australia is keen to be at the front of the queue for the broader release of these models. Australia is competing for access to the most powerful AI tools, as Anthropic's chief executive Dario Amodi warns that his models pose very real risks to cybersecurity, creating the potential for disruption of the financial sector, critical infrastructure, and national security. He said AI models are now tools of global and national strategic consequence, and he said that in an essay in June. The cyber risks that Mythos class models present will not be the last that we must face. I believe that biological risks may soon follow and that serious AI autonomy risks may not be far behind. And that was said by Dario Amodi from Anthropic. Labor has moved to put AI at the centre of its industry and security policy, with Industry Minister Tim Ayres brushing off suggestions that Labor's rules for data centres were interventionist. In an interview with this masthead, he instead flagged investment in critical metals for AI chips and local AI models to make Australia indispensable to our partners and embed us in a set of technologies that are going to really matter for future global security. Ayres, the lead minister on AI and the Future Made in Australia industry blueprint, didn't comment on the tightly guarded US talks, but told this but told this masthead that Labor saw huge opportunities to build resilience and leverage for Australia at a time when the US and China are competing in an AI arms race. He said this is about Australian agency and making sure that Australia isn't just a cork bobbing on the ocean in this technological contest. Everyone's focused on the big AI frontier models, but of course, we've got extraordinary capability and data sets in narrower AI applications in mining, in agriculture, in geospatial technology. These all matter for our future resilience. He said our future security depends upon not making everything here in Australia, but intervening in the technology stack for artificial intelligence and quantum in a way that makes us indispensable. As the opposition argues, Labor has been slow to invest in AI products, unlike Asia and European nations. Top government officials have for months been in high-stakes talks with US counterparts about access to the latest AI. This masthead first revealed the conversations on July 18, which centred on giving Australia first access to the very best big models and new models from AI labs such as Anthropic and OpenAI. Three government sources not granted permission to divulge the negotiations since confirmed that Australia is seeking access not just for itself, but for critical infrastructure firms. After initially taking a hands-off approach, the White House in June suspended access to Anthropic's Mythos and Fable models, creating what some analysts described as a quasi-licensing scheme. Five Eyes intelligent partners have been discussing first use rights for US allies, strengthening Australia's position. Australia is also discussing local investments from AI firms worth tens of billions of dollars, including a mooted deal to make Australia the second training home for Anthropic and its leading models such as Claude. Public understanding of the power of the latest models is shifting rapidly. Yesterday, Anthropic said its Claude AI model hacked three external organisations during a test. The anxiety-inducing announcement occurred days after its rival, OpenAI, disclosed that a rogue agent had hacked another AI firm called Hugging Face. David Rowe, an AI expert at the Australian Strategic Policy Institute, who formerly worked for this masthead, said the push to build data centres in Australia may give it leverage with the US. And that will mean, he said, that they actually need us. So that was Paul Sackle writing for The Age on August 1, page 5, and he headed it up, PM Seeks National Access to Top AI.
12: And now we go to an online piece called The Conversation, and it's written by Sarah Diepstaten and John Eddie Lamarca, and it's on the topic of mobile phone use. No evidence mobile phones cause brain cancer, according to a new study. Electromagnetic waves are everywhere. They're the reason you can hear music when you turn on the radio, use Wi-Fi, find your way using satellite navigation, and make calls on a mobile phone. They're a form of electromagnetic radiation and sit at the weaker end of the spectrum, meaning they have the lowest energy and the longest wavelength. But because very high energy forms of electromagnetic radiation, such as X-rays, can cause cancer, there has long been concern that radio waves could also harm human health. With the explosion of mobile phone use over the past two decades, there has been particular concern over whether holding these devices to your ear could increase your risk of brain cancer. In 2019, the World Health Organization, WHO, commissioned 13 reviews on the health effects of electromagnetic waves. A new study has analysed the findings of these reviews. It's found no evidence that electromagnetic waves emitted by mobile phones cause cancer in the brain, head or neck. Let's take a look at what else they found. Anxiety about the potential health effects of low-energy radiation has its roots in the Cold War. This was the period when new technologies such as microwave ovens and televisions were first widely adopted and entered many homes. Microwaves, the electromagnetic radiation we use to heat food, have somewhat higher energy than the waves emitted by mobile phones, but are still low. Over time, the evidence that emerged showed there are no clear, consistent effects on health for humans exposed to lower energy electromagnetic radiation. But there were still legitimate safety concerns. For example, microwaves can still make things very hot. These concerns shape the standards for consumer electronics, which govern and limit how much radiation they can emit. These standards ensure their safety based on the best evidence available. Of course, high-energy electromagnetic radiation was known to be very dangerous and capable of causing cancers such as leukemias. Coupled with sensational Cold War events, such as the Soviet suspected intentional use of electromagnetic signals to target staff at the US Embassy in Moscow with microwave radiation and an ambassador developing leukemia, these dangers likely shaped public opinion and led to some fear about any kind of radiation, including low-energy radiation. And as our exposure to electronics emitting low-energy radiation has dramatically increased in the intervening decades, the concern about its effect on health has remained widespread and perhaps even grown. The 13 reviews the WHO commissioned in 2019 aim to understand what we already know and what we still need to find out about any health effects of electromagnetic waves. Teams of scientists looked through the published scientific evidence available for a particular health concern and wrote a report summarising not only the findings but also the quality or strength of the available data. Reviews were completed for a number of different health concerns, including fertility, symptoms such as headaches or tinnitus, and cancer. But the WHO has not yet completed its analysis of the commissioned reviews. So two authors of the review on brain cancer have summarised their own results and those of other reviews. This new research gives us an insight into the WHO's expected findings. The author's own review focused on brain cancer and mobile phone use. In it, they analysed 63 different studies published between 1994 and 2022 and found no association between mobile phone use and brain cancer, or cancers of the head or neck. It also didn't matter how much someone used their mobile phone or whether they had been using it over long periods, 10 or more years. The same review also found there was no evidence linking radio or television transmission and leukemia in children, which was another persistent fear. The other reviews of observational studies in humans similarly found no evidence that exposure to mobile phones and other devices that emit electromagnetic waves affected health. But a key finding was that for many health effects, the quantity or quality of the evidence was really too poor to make firm conclusions. This is because determining the precise effects of anything on humans is complicated. Many different factors affect health outcomes, including diet, exercise, genetics, and socioeconomic considerations. Fortunately, the evidence of brain cancer was given the highest quality rating possible for an observational study, meaning a study in which scientists only observed the effects of electromagnetic waves on people without controlling exposure. And as the authors of the summary report state, no science can prove the absence of any risk. One goal of WHO reviews was to understand what future research is still needed so exposure guidelines can be kept up to date as technology develops. But the takeaway should be that no clear association has been found between mobile phone use and any type of brain, head, or neck cancer. This will hopefully reassure you that current exposure limits are likely safe. So that article, the conversation was No Evidence Mobile Phones Cause Brain Cancer, and it was written by Sarah Deepstraten and John Eddie Lamarca on July the 17th.
13: Moving back to The Age, this article by Michaela Fox was featured on the 1st of August, and she's called it Defying Distance. The last time I saw Elsa, we were teenage girls in Melbourne, crying over a goodbye. And now standing in a bustling square in France with my four daughters, I scan the crowd for a face I hope I will still recognise. And what will it feel like to see each other again after all this time? And more importantly, will our friendship still be there? And then I spot her, making her way through the crowd, and time has changed us both. But her smile is unmistakable. She laughs, and I am transported back to the French village where we spent 3 months together 35 years ago. Within seconds, we are in each other's arms, talking over one another, and there is an instant ease that feels both surprising and deeply familiar. I was 15 when I went to France as an exchange student. I'd lobbied for the United States, But my Francophile parents were convinced France would be better for me. I, however, was terrified. My anxiety eased when I learnt that my host family had a daughter my age. And coming from a family of five girls, I liked the idea of a ready-made sister. I collected brochures from a travel agency, imagining life in a French city, but they didn't live in a city. After arriving in Paris, I took a train alone to a station in eastern France, where Elsa and her mother picked me up and took me to their tiny village, and it was a shock. Rolling green hills and ancient stone houses in every direction. Elsa's home was surrounded by dense pine forests and farms, a world away from the eastern suburbs of Melbourne. And the first few weeks were miserable. I was homesick, I was overwhelmed by a language I barely understood, and many nights I cried into my pillow. Starting school was particularly tough. One lunchtime, some boys in the cafeteria began teasing me, and I couldn't understand the words, but I recognised the tone. I just sat there, embarrassed, willing myself not to cry, and Elsa quietly picked up my tray and moved us to another table. The two of us bonded over music, chocolate, teenage crushes, and badly dubbed episodes of the 1980s American TV soap series Santa Barbara. We laughed our way through conversations in a muddled mix of French and English. Elsa's humour was wickedly dry, and when I was served venison for Christmas lunch, she looked at my plate and said, completely deadpan, Bambi's father. I was horrified, and of course she dissolved into laughter. Australia fascinated Elsa, who at the time had never been on a plane. She asked endless questions about its beaches, wildlife, culture. She loved horses and Harley Davidsons, while I had posters of pop stars and tennis players on my bedroom walls. We seemed very different on paper, and yet our friendship felt effortless. When my 3 months ended, we cried and promised to meet again, and from Melbourne I wrote and received long letters on thin blue airmail paper that took weeks to arrive. A few years later, Elsa came to Australia and spent 6 months living with my family, but after that the letters became less frequent and we drifted apart. 3 decades passed before social media brought us back into each other's orbit. I arranged to meet Elsa in Annecy, a town I had visited with her family. And while waiting, I don't worry about whether I will recognise Elsa. I worry whether I will recognise the friendship I need, but I needn't have. We wander along Annecy's canals, talking and trying to make up for 35 years in a single afternoon. My daughters listen as Elsa and I trade stories, mainly in English, since my Duolingo crash course in French the month before our visit clearly wasn't enough. We interrupt one another and collapse with laughter. They are seeing something I had hoped still existed, but I wasn't sure of until that moment, the friendship itself. Over the next day, Elsa tells stories of riding across the US on a motorbike, becoming a martial arts champion, and living in Russia as an iron worker. Her life has taken a different path from mine, and yet sitting beside her, I feel the same ease I experienced as a teenager. At one point, she pauses and says quietly, "Meeting you changed the course of my life." Hosting me all those years ago had sparked her curiosity to explore the world. Her time with my family in Australia had consolidated her English, giving her the confidence to travel for work. For years I had thought of Elsa as the person who helped me navigate those difficult first weeks in France. I had never stopped to consider what our friendship meant to her. And as we say goodbye, my daughters are already talking about doing an exchange in France. And listening to them, I think about my own parents, who had plucked a nervous 15-year-old onto a plane and hoped for the best. You know what, Michaela? I think the kids we were would be proud of us, Elsa writes in a Facebook post after our reunion. To everybody out there, be open-minded, generous and dare. It's worth every bit of it. So that's a nice story about rebonding of a friendship. And it came from the age of the 1st of August. It was written by the author. The author is the girl in this story, Michaela Fox, and she's called it Defying Distance.
12: And now we go to the Bernard Salt column from the Australian Weekend magazine of the 1st to the 2nd of August, and it's entitled Talking Census. In just over a week, the Australian nation will come together to complete the 5-yearly census. I am, as you might expect, a big fan of the census, not just because of the range of data it collects, which is always revelatory, and not just because of the myriad cross-tabulations it enables. Did you know that the cohort least likely to suffer from anxiety and or depression in Australia is people aged 65 to 78, which means that these years are, officially at least, the happiest time in the life cycle? And what town in Australia has the highest proportion of the population aged 65 to 78? That would be Hervey Bay. Happy Hervey, apparently. Such stories from the census practically write themselves. One of the reasons I'm so engaged by the census is because it is one of the few times that everyone comes together on a single day to perform a civic duty that strengthens the efficiency of our nation. Censuses are a bit like federal elections, although census aficionados are, rather meanly I think, forced to wait a year before the data is released. The Australian population base of 28 million is thinly scattered from one coast to the other. We need to demonstrate world's best practice in business planning and in the allocation of funding for infrastructure and other resources. And on this point, the census is simply unassailable. We surveyed 28 million Australians, and here are the results. A cheaper survey can never be as authoritative. It always leaves scope for doubt, for equivocation. The other point about the census is that it provides a longitudinal insight into the values and thinking of the Australian people. We included Indigenous Australians in the 1971 census, for example, following an overwhelming referendum on the topic in 1967. The census is a kind of social dipstick that captures the national mood in good times and bad. The censuses of 1911 and 1921 straddled the Great War and the Spanish flu. The 1931 census captured us during the Great Depression. The 1941 census was postponed to 1947 due to World War II. The last census in August 2021 showed Australia during COVID. The 2026 census is especially critical. The last one was shaped, if not skewed, by lockdown behaviour. We worked from home, studied from home, shopped from home. Some workplaces, like hospital precincts, still attracted key workers. But big city CBDs were worryingly weakened as office workers questioned the logic of commuting. The big question for the property industry is whether the 2026 census will show workers returning to their office towers. Of course, they will return, but not to pre-COVID levels. I think we have forever changed the way we approach work and life. The other insight likely to emerge from it is the impact AI is having on the way we work. The census will also tell us about our immigrant mix, about a possible uptick in belief, boomers seek salvation, about which jobs are diminishing and which new jobs have appeared. The census will tell us about home ownership rates too, which tend to move up or down by a single percentage point between censuses. The census is a cultural institution that draws us together, that shows us how we live, work, and form relationships. Australia's Olivia Newton-John said, "Let's get physical." I say, "Let's get excited by the census." And that was the Bernard Salt column, Talking Census. That was in the Australian Weekend magazine of the 1st to the 2nd of August.
13: I read the other day, Ulla, that in the 1947 one, the one that was delayed after World War II, one of the questions was, do you have a running, flushing toilet?
12: Oh, my goodness.
13: Yeah, see, that's...
12: Well, it shows up all sorts of interesting information. And it's now 26 minutes after 12.
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12: And welcome back to the program. Coming up in this particular half hour, we have the Steve Waterson column where he talks about his first car and hitchhiking. We have the Charlotte Rhee column where she talks about the difference between life in the city and the country. We have the beer wars in Coolgardie and WA, which you'll hear about in just a moment. But first up, we have this story. Thanks, Carol.
13: Thanks, Ulla. So this article by Charlotte Rhee from The Australian of the 1st of August, she calls it Big Sky Thinking. It's the place to call home. In the country, everything is rearranged around proportion. The sky is no longer something glimpsed between buildings, but a vast, uninterrupted presence. The horizon refuses to disappear, and storms gather along ridgelines and roll slowly across paddocks. Long stretches of bitumen unwind through farmland, dotted with cattle, and bush alive with birdsong. Sometimes you feel the need to grip the steering wheel with both hands. A semi-trailer steam past in the opposite direction, rattling the air in their wake. Yet even that feels part of the experience. Travel here does not apologise for taking longer than expected. Time itself behaves differently. It is not sliced into back-to-back meetings or measured solely by productivity. It pools and stretches, it lingers in conversations, it waits beside creeks, it settles on verandas, in crops that rise and fall with the seasons. The country does not offer more or less to do. It offers a different way of being. Life unfolds at a gentler frequency. A finger lifted from the wheel as another car passes, a conversation in a queue that serves no purpose beyond simple human connection. There is particular grace in places where people know one another's stories, where the woman serving coffee asks after your mother, where the gallery owner points you towards the ceramicist hovering nearby, whose work sits in the window, where conversations are not interruptions, but part of the day itself. It lives in the neighbour who brings over bags of oranges because their tree has overflowed, the person who puts your bins out because they know you're away, the volunteer who mows the lawn of an ageing grandparent. In the city, we are surrounded by beauty we no longer register. And in the country, beauty insists on being seen. Perhaps because there is space around it, and perhaps because there is space around us. The natural world is no longer background scenery, but a living, breathing being. And standing beneath a sky that large, it becomes difficult to believe that every problem deserves the importance we give it. Worries that arrived swollen with urgency begin to shrink, and what once felt like the centre of our world becomes simply one part of a much wider landscape. And that may be the greatest gift country air can offer, not distraction, but perspective. A reminder that attention is its own kind of wealth, that the quality of a life is shaped not only by what fills our days, but what we choose to notice within them. And perhaps that is why I keep returning to my country roots, not for escape, but for a clearer sense of what matters in its proper proportions. I moved to Sydney from Lismore when I was 17, desperate to leave. I was Dorothy stepping into the Emerald City, dazzled by possibility. And for years I wore grungy inner city postcodes like medals. Ultimo, King's Cross, Glebe. I loved the beautiful chaos that drifted past my front door. The man singing Born in the USA at 2 a.m. every morning. The nightclub bass vibrating through old terrace walls. The delicious feeling that life was happening just beyond my door and I only had to step outside to join it. But now I think of Dorothy at the end of the story instead. There's no place like home. And as a child, I thought that line in the movie meant returning to where you came from. Now I wonder if it means returning to yourself. The thought frightens me more than I expected. It feels dangerous because being in the country once felt to me like giving up. But perhaps somewhere beyond the city, beyond the ghosts and the traffic and the life, I've carefully constructed another version of me is waiting to begin. Somewhere and someone spacious enough finally to breathe. So that was Charlotte Rhee talking about the space to call home. And she wrote it in the Australian of the 1st of August and she called it Big Sky Thinking.
12: And now we have Pub versus RSL, Beer Wars Froth to Surface in Outback Town. And it's written by Paige Taylor in the Saturday Age, the 25th of July. Coolgardie has 800 residents, but the Outback Town is smaller still for the main characters in its bar wars. Hostilities have created no-go zones across town for the protagonists. They do not speak to each other. Tensions flared last December after a small band of volunteers took over a shire building overlooking disused bowling greens that had been overrun with the scream-inducing prickles known as three-corner jacks, or double G's. The volunteers kept their shoes on and stayed away from the greens, but made the most of the building. They used a grant from a not-for-profit Goldfields Rodeo Festival to buy a drinks fridge and started selling beer, wine and pre-mixed alcoholic drinks. The Coolgardie sub-branch of the Returned and Services League had been disbanded in 2019, but the volunteers revived it at the old Lawn Bowls Club. Beer at $5 a can and wine at $5 a glass have drawn dozens of social members and lifted the RSL sub-branch's overall membership from 10 to 103 within a year. This was all a surprise to Daryl Coleman, owner of Coolgardie's last remaining pub, the Denver City Hotel. Mr. Coleman said he laughed when he learned three of the town's most raucous drinkers were now regulars at the Coolgardie RSL bar. I had to ban them because it's not worth my liquor license to serve people when they've had enough and are being idiots, he said. I told them don't come back, and next minute the RSL has a bar license and these drinkers are very interested in veterans' issues, apparently. Coolgardie RSL sub-branch secretary, Anne Mager, is proud of the work she had done to establish the new bar. The way Mrs. Mager sees it is not her fault if some prefer it to the Denver City Hotel. It's his problem. He should look at it himself, she said. Mrs. Mager confirmed the drinkers banned from the Denver City Hotel had come across to the RSL. We were very, should I say, cautious, she said. We knew that they were banned. We knew why they were banned. And I think Daryl probably had good reasons. But we laid the law down and made it very clear that we are a family, community-oriented group, and we will not stand for any nonsense. And two of those people in particular have been model patrons. Mr. Coleman, a construction engineer from Melbourne, brought the Denver City Hotel, or bought it, I should say, in 2020, after examining the books at pubs for sale in several WA Goldfields towns. The unflinching 2016 documentary Hotel Coolgardie was shot there. Later, the Australian detective series Mystery Road, Origin, filmed Coolgardie's distinctive wide main street and historic buildings, including the Denver City Hotel, as the fictional historic mining town of Jardine. Mr. Coleman said he loved outback publican life, thanks to a proliferation of gold and lithium projects in the region. The hotel's rooms are usually fully booked by mining and exploration workers. Mr. Coleman thinks it is odd that he had no opportunity to comment on a proposal for a licensed premises within 250 metres of his hotel. If anyone had asked, he would have objected to the prospect of being undercut by an organisation that has no overheads and is funded by government and corporate grants. The Coolgardie RSL's liquor licence application was not advertised, and there was no public comment period because the Cook Labor government's liquor licensing department deemed it low risk. It was all done very quietly, Mr. Coleman said. Meanwhile, Coolgardie RSL sub-branch president Tony Ball is looking forward to implementing the plan that he and other members have been working on, including using a recent $300,000 grant from the Cook government to restore two of the Lawn Bowls greens for members. The sub-branch has already used a $30,000 grant from the state government to create a shaded area outside. Mining companies in the region have been generous, including donating money for Lawn Bowls equipment. Mr. Ball, who served in the Australian Air Force in the 1980s and 1990s, said he had been thinking a lot about how the revived sub-branch of the RSL in Coolgardie could make a positive contribution to people's health. The former group fitness instructor is contemplating exercise classes at the Lawn Bowls Clubhouse. He said a gentle class that incorporated Pilates could be right for the small number of ex-services personnel and their family members living in Coolgardie. Those classes could also be open to the community. "I'm very focused on health and wellness," Mr. Ball said. Of the 115 RSL sub-branches across WA, only 28 have liquor licences. The branches do not have gaming machines because successive WA governments have committed to confining pokies to the state's only casino, Crown Perth. WA RSL President Duncan Anderson says the Coolgardie sub-branch as innovative. He backs the bar and lawn bowls solution because it appears to be working for

0: WARSL recently launched an online branch open to any ex-services personnel in the state. Mr. Anderson said it could prove to be the most popular sub-branch of all. So there we are. That was Pub versus RSL. Beer wars froth to surface in Outback Town. And that was from the Saturday Age of the 25th of July on page 3, written by Paige Taylor.
1: And this one is from the Australian of August 1. It's written by Michael Jensen. And he calls it The Real, the RELL, The Real World Connection of Boys Gone Fishing. I keep seeing boys fishing. One bright Sunday afternoon by the harbour in Sydney, I counted about 20 lads, mostly in twos and threes, dipping a line in the water. They don't seem to be catching much, but maybe what they catch they throw back. But there they are on wharves, beaches, rock platforms and seawalls, chatting away to one another. And every time I see them, I have the same thought. It feels like a scene from the 1970s, from my own childhood, where you were sent out in the morning to make your own fun, on a bike or a skateboard or with a cricket bat or a football, and you stumbled your way home in time for dinner, probably, possibly, with a scraped knee. In an age of smartphones and streaming services, boys fishing seemed oddly out of time. And perhaps that's why it feels to me like a bud of new life. Fishing demands patience. It is inherently about waiting and watching. It is quite possible that nothing will happen. And you'll need skill too. You have to tie a knot. You have to bait a hook. Understand something of the conditions. Maybe not too much, but enough. And you can succeed by failing. And you can't do it indoors. You can't stay in your bedroom. You have to get out in the sun, wind, rain, air. You necessarily have to deal with the elements. You may have to know what to do with the fish when you catch one, which will take a little bravery. But perhaps best of all, it is not something you do on your own. Well, you could do it solo, but rarely see it. I rarely see it anyway. Boys fish with other boys. They induct one another into the practice of fishing. They bond while standing side by side, as boys do, without ever quite facing one another. The adult world is increasingly worried about boys. Often, this is with good reason. We worry about screens, about porn, about loneliness, about the manosphere, about not reading, about anxiety, about their academic underperformance. And we try to fill every hour of the waking day with productive activity to stop them from becoming the nightmare we imagine they could. Ironically, tragically, our overprotection of them has seen them rushing into the arms of the malevolent actors on the internet. And maybe instead of keeping them inside, we should force them out of doors. Far better an afternoon staring at the water than staring at a screen, surely. But perhaps the boys themselves have sorted it out. Fishing isn't organised. It isn't run by adults. It isn't even very competitive, as far as I can see. There are no grades, no likes, no followers. There's no pretense. You either catch a fish or you don't. And if you don't, well, so what? There's something wonderfully honest about that. Perhaps this little revival of boys fishing is telling us something hopeful that we shouldn't miss. Left to themselves, absent the adult panic, boys can figure it out. And I wonder if that's also why we're beginning to see young men drift back towards church. At its best, the church offers many of the same things that fishing does. Not entertainment, but purpose. Not instant gratification, but patient formation. Not isolation, but togetherness. Not endless choice, but a demanding way of life. And perhaps the instincts that make for good fishermen are not so different from the instincts that make for men of faith and women too. Both require patience, humility, teachability, perseverance and hope. And maybe those instincts were never lost. We simply forgot to believe they were there. And when I read here about back in the 70s, I remember back in the 50s. And that's how my childhood was. So different today for my... So different from the way my grandchildren live their lives. But well done to those little Sydney boys. So that was Michael Jensen, and he wrote it in The Australian of the 1st of August, and he called it The Real World Connection of Boys Gone Fishing.
0: Okay, now we go to the Australian Weekend magazine, August 1st to 2nd, the Steve Waterson column. And this time it's called Taken

0: for a joyride. The Series 2 Morris Minor was no supercar. As tested in 1952 by the Motor magazine, its 803cc engine had the power of 30 horses and could launch it from 0 to 80 km per hour in just over 28 seconds, on the way to a top speed of 100 km per hour, which you reached the following Tuesday. On the other hand, it was cheap. Especially after a quarter of a century, my friend Mike picked up his 1955 model, needs a bit of work, the ad said, for only 20 quid, the first car any of my friends owned. An engineering savant, Mike decided to upgrade the vehicle, and in one of history's great recruitment blunders, invited me to assist. Using an old workshop manual, bits from scrapyards, hundreds of hours of effort, and endlessly inventive swearing, he squeezed a near-new 1200cc engine under its bulbous bonnet, hooked everything up, and one glorious day, months later, we took it for a spin. It went so well that we decided to extend the trial run onto the dual carriageway, Formby Bypass, whose speed limit exceeded the factory Moggy's claimed maximum, but not that of our modified Monster. The redesign's shortcomings became obvious approaching the first roundabout. "Bugger," Mike shouted, "should have upgraded the brakes as well." We squealed through the roundabout on two wheels and crept shamefaced and trembling back to town. Mike offered me a lift home, but I was drained of courage and said I'd hitch. "But surely that was more dangerous," the youngsters say. "Who knows who would pick you up or what they might do to you?" And I agree. I would never encourage my children or anyone else's to do so these days, but every trip to and from home in my student days, every visit to see friends, saw me on the road, out of town, with a modest backpack and a piece of cardboard announcing my destination. I once stood on the New Kent Road at London's Elephant and Castle, smiling and holding up an ambitious, but I hoped intriguing, handwritten sign saying, "Malaga." I got there too, only 3 days later. Maybe there weren't so many killers prowling the highways, but thumbing a lift was a popular solution if you had no car and no money. You'd meet agreeable fellow travellers to chat to while you waited, although attractive young women were a nuisance, involuntary queue jumpers all, as passing cars screeched to a halt for them. And the price of the ride was usually no more than a couple of hours of dull conversation with the driver. Except for one late-night trip with Rico, who persuaded me, after a few too many drinks, we should visit our old mate Chris in London. We were picked up outside Oxford by a couple of young blokes who were equally over-refreshed. Hey, who were we to judge? Not far along the M40 motorway, the adventure ended abruptly when the wheelman had a slightly longer than micro sleep, and we rebounded from the central barrier across three lanes of traffic to roll down the embankment. Upside down but unhurt, the silence was broken by the ticking of the motor and the driver's lament to his mate that still echoes in my memory, "I'm so effing pissed off, Terry." Sadly, as I'm sure many older drivers have noticed, the practice of hitchhiking has almost disappeared in Australia, thanks to laws against obstructing traffic and distracting motorists, and the murderous legacy of a couple of worthless subhumans. Nevertheless, I still feel an undischarged obligation to repay the generosity I received all those years ago. It's not something I do when carrying anyone else in the car, but on solo road trips of any decent length, I always stop for hitchhikers. If on closer inspection I don't like the look or smell of them, I just grin and pat the passenger seat enthusiastically. I promise you, they very rarely get in. So there we are, taken for a joyride. Written by Steve Waterson in the Australian Weekend magazine, August the 1st to the 2nd.
1: And staying with the Australian Weekend of, it's Australian Weekend, but it's August 25, so it's a week ago. This article's called Heart of the Nation. Will Hudson works in hospitality in the small tourist town of Halls Gap, gateway to the Grampians in Victoria. He runs a cafe and also co-owns a craft brewery called Scissors Paper Rock with a couple of mates. The workload can be relentless. In high season, I can work for months at a time without a day off, he says. But in quiet periods, he takes himself off on on-road trips seeking freedom and adventure. The 41-year-old, who grew up in nearby Pomona, has a long list of adventurous hobbies he's been into at one time or another. Look, I tend to pick something up, go hard on it for a few years, then drop it and find something else, he says. The first obsession was fishing when he was a boy, and then came downhill mountain biking, free diving, surfing, and trail running. And recently, his obsession has been astrophotography. It started 4 years ago when he went out to photograph Aurora Australis and fluked it on the first night, he says. I really got bitten by the bug. He's entirely self-taught, learning mainly through social media, reaching out to other astrophotographers to ask for tips, which has in turn led to some real-world friendships. This shot, is a finalist in the David Mellon Awards, was taken on an outback road trip on which he covered 6,500 kilometres over 3 weeks. His travelling companion is pictured atop a lookout in Palm Valley, an oasis in the West MacDonald Ranges, with the Milky Way above her at a 180-degree field of view is compressed into the frame, which accounts for its tight arch. Awesome dark skies, says Will Hudson of this place. Astrophotography has taken Hudson to the Flinders Ranges, Mungo National Park and Broken Hill, and various trips to Tasmania chasing auroras. Next, he's dreaming of a big Western Australian trip. But I'll need 3 months off for that, he says. It has planted the idea of a seed of an idea for a new hobby. I want to get an adventure bike, he says, referring to the big touring motorcycles capable of off-roading. I'll be able to get it into some really remote places on one of those. And good luck to you, Will. Well done. So that came from the Australian of the August 25, and it was written by Will Hudson, and it was called Heart of the Nation.
0: And now we go to the Age Spectrum magazine, the 1st of August, on page 2, the Anson Cameron column, Fame and Misfortune. There can only be one Taylor Swift, for the rest of us, there's life. The rain had closed the roads and we were stranded on the far side of the Flinders in a remote shearer's quarters, cooking outside on an open fire, waiting for the wind to dry the country and set us free. Stuck with us on this far-flung station was a young woman travelling by herself, an independent soul, edgy tattoos, doing yoga in the morning before lone walks to ephemeral waterfalls. She had a purposefully serene bearing that reminded me of someone who has recently faced down troubles and is minute by minute ignoring the pain, deciding to play life like it's someone else's problem. Nothing would excite her too much now. She was too distant to be hurt. It was like she'd chosen to be old. We got talking and it turned out she had been a musician and had gained some traction in that world. She was Googleable. I found videos and songs online. But it had ended now, she said. At 17, she'd given herself 10 years to make it, and that 10 years was up. It hadn't worked, so she was putting the dream behind her. No teenager knows what a decade is, I said. You made a bet with an unknown currency. I thought of telling her no dream was over until you called it over, but I couldn't do it. She was right. Her dream of living as a musician was likely behind her now. For most people, their belief in their own exceptionality is as comforting as a god on their shoulder. But at some stage, tasting piquant daily truths, the fantasy sickens, loses pace, and dies. And they have to live on after its death. Which makes me wonder about the value of the dream and of dreaming, of believing you'll be Taylor Swift, Bad Bunny, Banksy, Picasso, Hunter Thompson, Kate Blanchett, Anais Nin, of becoming a musician, an artist, an actor, an influencer. Fame has always been a big sell at school, and an easy one to the young, with them wanting the admiration they see of it. At 15, no one hears the siren song of accountancy or bureaucracy. They eagerly opt to be the next Springsteen, and there is no shortage of adults telling them it's doable, not far-fetched at all. But your stories are rejected, your tunes called derivative. You fluff the audition, your art doesn't sell. It's a risky thing, the dream, if you've invested heavily. Is it wrong for the adult world, the kindly chaperones and trained educators, to enliven the dream? It being so unlikely, so distracting, and eventually so injurious. Or is the dream a necessary belief for many young people, a crucial bridge spanning that decade from the nihilist teens until the acceptance of the mortgage and the pram? I think a certain type of kid needs the dream. Some kids are Springsteen for just as long as they need to be, until their imaginations tire and their egos temper to fit the likelihoods, and it no longer hurts not to be Springsteen. What else was going to get those kids through the preposterous disappointments of youth but the dream? The idea of being a repeat of your parents is way harder to stomach at 17 than at 27, when you've made a grudging peace with the everyday. Maybe kids need the dream as a vaccination against despair, until the realisation that this is it, and that your parents weren't so, after all. They were just people who held their heads up and got on with living life by the day, carrying water, chopping wood, after their dreams had died. There's life after the dream, I wanted to tell this achingly ex-muso. Without the responsibility of being the next Taylor Swift, you're free to take pleasure in a picnic, a baby's foolery, a new bike, love, swimming, making bread, cutting deals, any of the run-of-the-mill labours and micro-splendours that school around us to make a worthwhile world. We last saw her wandering in a redstone gorge. She'd taken shrooms and was entranced by the tumbling water and kaleidoscopic trees, all given licence for high jinks by psilocybin. They say that drug is a powerful tool for self-discovery. I know getting lost is. She'd been lost already that day, she told us, and we thought she probably would be again. She seemed determinedly adrift in the ruins of an imagined life. Next week, once the roads dried, she'd be back in her city signing on to a happy enough afterlife, I hoped. And that was Anson Cameron. And it was called Fame and Misfortune in the Age Spectrum magazine on the 1st of August.
1: And from the Weekend Australian, this article by Islambard Wilkinson calls it Better Late Than Never. After nearly 500 years of water leaks, a permanent roof is finally being built on Malaga's Cathedral, one of Spain's greatest Renaissance buildings. The aim is to finish it in time to mark the cathedral's fifth centenary in 2028. The Santa Inglesi Cathedral Basilica della Incarnación has stood visibly unfinished in the heart of Malaga for centuries. So this basilica stood visibly unfinished in the heart of Malaga for centuries. Its missing second main tower, so familiar that locals call it La Maquita, the one-armed lady. Alongside Barcelona's Sagra Familia, it is Spain's other great unfinished church. But while Gaudi's Basilica has risen through continued construction, Malaga's great problem was that historic underfunding left it with a temporary roof, and therefore it was exposed to rain, steadily damaging the fabric of the building. The restoration project has also overcome political and local opposition from those who preferred that the cathedral be preserved in its idiosyncratic, incomplete look. It marks a crowning moment for Malaga as the southern port city basks in a boom that mirrors Spain's much-lauded economic success. Architect Juan Manuel Sanchez Lachica, who is leading the restoration, says, "We are witnessing a new stage in the construction of the cathedral. And after the Renaissance and the Baroque phases, a third phase is now beginning." So that was Better Late Than Never, and it came from the Weekend Australian.
0: And now we have a drabble. A drabble is a 100-word story. And this one is written by John Langevad, and it's on the theme of face. "I may be super tough, super strong, daringly handsome, and willing to put up a fight, but there are times when a face-to-face encounter is fraught with improbability. There I was, scuppering across the pavement, with all six legs working overtime, when a mere human tried to squish me, even though I presented my most dangerous face. A face-to-face encounter. Lucky for me, there was a join in the paving stones into which I glided with speed, to safety out of his homicidal sight and squishing clodhoppers. Sometimes being an ant is a real bugger." So that's a drabble, which is a 100-word story, exactly 100 words, no more, no less. And I've got one more here before we go to 1 o'clock. And it's a drabble that I've written myself, Ulla Langevad, and I wrote this on the same topic, face. "She wasn't just a pretty face, though she knew she was cute. She had a job to do guarding the house. She was small but could nip ankles and wreak havoc. There were often footsteps outside the door and other suspicious noises, so she let out a bark that she was sure would scare the heebie-jeebies from any would-be intruder, or so she thought. That afternoon, she heard footsteps and practiced her growl. Then a key in the door and the face of her beloved dad entered. Yippee! He was home, which meant walkies followed by din-dins. So that's another one of those drabbles which you might like to try yourself. All you have to do is pick a theme and just write exactly 100 words.
1: Did you write that?
0: Yes.
1: Oh, well done you.
0: It's all a bit of fun.
1: Yeah. Yes,
0: four of us get together and we write our drabbles. All right. So we're coming up to 1 o'clock. I'll just have a quick look at this road test, a bump box BB777. It's a nostalgic trip for anyone who remembers the 1980s. It's a tribute to the classic boombox of that era, the Sharp GF777. Good Lord, look at the size of it and all the knobs and buttons. Yep, it's 75 centimetres long, 38 centimetres tall and weighs only 13 kilos. And there's not a touch screen in sight. So you might look for the bump box next time you're looking for a special gift.

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3: Yes, welcome back to the program. In this last half hour, we're going to have a story for you about the benefits of learning another language. We'll hear about a traveller's tale about monkeys. But first up, we have this story about the new Qantas plane. Thanks, Carol.
4: Thank you, Willa. Yes, this is the new Qantas plane that touched down in Sydney just last weekend. And of course, it's on its way back to, it's now arrived back into France. It's an aviation story and it's written by Chris Saponi and it came from The Age of last weekend, the 25th. It's called Qantas Plane Touches Down After Historic Test Flight. Qantas's Project Sunrise plane landed in Australia yesterday after making a direct 19-hour plus flight from the factory in France. The specially adapted Airbus A350-1000ULR touched down in Melbourne after performing a test flight designed to push its range capability. It's fitted with an additional 20,000 litre fuel tank, extending the range of the plane beyond 18,000 kilometres. The test flight continues a process for the specially adapted Airbus that has been underway since June. Airbus test pilot Chetan Takala flew the plane to Melbourne from Toulouse, a journey which took only 19 hours of flying. He said, so far, the engine and the fuel system modifications are working really well. We want to prove that the performance of the aircraft matches our design, he said. We have this aircraft full of instrumentation and we're putting very unusual fuel loads into the aircraft to see what happens with all the valves. The goal is for the Airbus engineering team to make sure the fuel system architecture works as expected, Takalka said. And so far, so good, he said. The Airbus is designed to fly non-stop for up to 22 hours, the longest commercial flights in the world, and will connect Australia to London and New York direct. Qantas plans to order 12 of the A350-1000ULR. And as part of the Qantas's broader fleet refresh, the airline will also order 12 A350-1000LRs for long range, which are expected to arrive in the 2028 fiscal year. Qantas also announced a 15-year agreement with Melbourne Airport, which will support its $4.5 billion international terminal expansion program, which will add five wide-body gates. It will also support Melbourne Airport's third runway due to open in 2031 to accommodate more capacity into Victoria and Australia. Qantas also said it was designing a new international business lounge in Melbourne. The lounge will be up to one-third larger than the existing one, and it's there to meet growing demand from premium travellers and frequent flyers. The Qantas said the work should be done by 2029. When active in Qantas fleet, the A350-1000ULR will be able to travel directly between Sydney and London, either flying up over parts of the Eurasia, across Europe or over the Pacific and then the North Pole. The faster Sydney to London flight would be 19 hours and 25 minutes, and the slowest is about 21 hours, Qantas officials have said. From London to Sydney, it would take between 18 and 20 hours. The plane, still in its primary coating, was flown to Melbourne by 4 Airbus flight test pilots and 5 flight test engineers. 2 Qantas pilots will join the Airbus flight test crew for the return journey to France. And Ulla, of course, as we know, that's taken place and it has arrived back. But we, you know, I flew into Melbourne just the other day and it was still on the ground, you know, and it says it's not in its Qantas colours yet. It's in that plane colours. But there you go. This is a new thing coming up for us all. Wait, watch this space. So that was in the Age of the 25th of July. It was written by the aviation man Chris Zapponi, and he called it Qantas plane touches down after historic test flight.
3: And now we go to the Age of the 25th of July, the same edition, pages 2 to 3. Magical arcades offer a window into the city's past, and this was written by Gemma Grant, the city reporter. In the 19th century, Melbourne's shopping arcades were the height of the city's social scene. Young women would stroll through the walkways looking for opportunities to socialise. Businesses were crammed into the smallest of storefronts. Uniformed beadle officers would be constantly on the lookout, dispersing people who loitered for too long. More than a century later, Melbourne's streets look remarkably different, but the arcades remain a celebrated and timeless part of the CBD. Heritage consultant Christine Slowinski will be running free guided tours through these historic precincts over the weekend, which has just taken place, of course, as part of the Open House Melbourne. She hopes that the opportunity will put a spotlight on the institutions. People might go through them on a daily basis or quite regularly when they visit the city, Slowinski said. The tours aim to help people open their eyes and to see what's around them. Melbourne's 2 best-known arcades sit side by side between Collins Street and Bourke Street Mall. The Block Arcade is known for its domed roof and impressive tiled floors, while visitors remember Royal Arcade for its checkered floors or curious Gog and Magog clock. Block Arcade Managing Director Grant Cohen said the city's enclosed shopping strips paid homage to their European counterparts. The design of the block was heavily inspired by the Galleria Vittorio Emanuele in Milan. When the block was built and finished in 1892, it was the place to be seen, and we say it still is, Cohen said. We've spent many years maintaining and looking after it, and it presents today as it did when it first opened. Cohen emphasised the importance of protecting the city's ageing buildings. He said that foot traffic in the arcade remained high, and that the spaces would remain a significant part of the city. Arcades are really such an important piece of Melbourne history because it allows people to enter a time machine. Places like this are becoming fewer, he said. Securing a tenancy in a Melbourne arcade was the aspiration of many entrepreneurs in previous centuries. Although running a modern shopfront is a different experience, owners still recognise the importance of maintaining their legacy. Spellbox has occupied a storefront in the famous Royal Arcade for almost 3 decades. Owner Danae Moon and manager Jasmine Sun said they couldn't imagine a better place for the unique business, which is centred on the practice of witchcraft. Royal Arcade has got that magical, quaint quality, sort of otherworldly. Spellbox could never be in a shopping centre, Moon said. It is beautiful to come in and see the old and beautiful semicircular windows. It's part of the history of Melbourne, which I think is really important to maintain. Around the corner, antique and vintage boutique The French Jewel Box occupies a prime storefront underneath the block's domed roof. Co-owner Lachlan Burnett said the Heritage Arcade was a special place to run a business. It's a very beautiful space. It's such a fabulous heritage building. I think that's what people want to see. There's a lot of great, fantastic contemporary buildings in Melbourne, but the Block Arcade is probably the standout arcade in Australia. Even away from the hallways of the city's more famous arcades, some lesser-known corners of the city offer their own important slice of history. The Art Deco Manchester Unity Arcade was built in 1932 on the ground floor of the Collins Street building of the same name. The site was initially known for housing the state's first escalator and later grew infamous after a 1978 diamond heist in which 3 salesmen were killed. Today, modern visitors will still be impressed by the foyer, which was mainly built using Australian materials and has bronze finishes. The Cathedral Arcade in the Nicholas Building on Swanson Street is now home to a popular coffee shop and bar, along with vintage clothing stores. On the levels above, boutique traders remain open for business and are accessible via the building's vintage elevators. Both of these arcades are included in Slawinski's guided tour. She stressed how important it was for the public to keep visiting some of the city's smaller shopping arcades, which can struggle with low customer numbers. If people don't frequent and patronise all the little businesses that are in those arcades, they're just going to disappear and fill with tumbleweeds, she said. See, if there's an alternative route, just go for a wander and see what you can see. So there we are. That was Magical Arcades Offer a Window into the City's Past. And that was written by Gemma Grant in The Age on the 25th of July.
4: And staying with The Age, but this time it's from August 1. It's an article written by Sue Wallace, and she calls it Final Call, Monkey Business. What is it about monkeys and me? I often think an inbuilt radar alerts them to the fact that they aren't my favourite animals. And then that seems to trigger a mood of let's wreak havoc around her anyway. Regardless of where I am, if there is a roaming monkey nearby, it tracks me down. You think I'm crazy, mean, an animal hater? Well, I'm not. Let me declare my love for most animals. Living on a farm, I have survived mouse plagues, had rats from grain bins run across my feet, recovered from a redback spider bite, and trodden on a slithering snake. But nothing gets my heart pumping quicker than the thought of a monkey encounter. I freely admit I have pithecophobia. Now, who knew that word? Pithecophobia. It means a fear of monkeys and apes. Pithecophobia. Well, let's just make that monkeys. Maybe word got around after I threw a wet sandy towel at one when I interrupted a monkey picnic in my glamorous suite in an Indonesian rainforest. They helped themselves to the fresh fruit and escaped with a tube of sunscreen, screeching at the top of their voices. And later, as I made my way to the spa, the big daddy of the monkey family sat smugly on the spa boardwalk, hissing as I approached. Now, as partial as I am to spa treatments, even I wasn't taking a step closer to that monkey. I retreated to the lobby, where staff ferried me in a golf buggy, and I swear that that monkey hissed even louder at me as I passed by. Game on, I wanted to shout, and keep your distance. Another time I was stretched out on a beautiful beach when I felt eyes on me. Yep, it was a monkey. Sitting, staring, watching and waiting, I quickly retreated to the pool, hiding behind a kind fellow sun worshipper, as that monkey gave me the look. I wish I had a dollar for the number of times I have been told by guides not to look at a monkey and it will ignore you. Wrong. The more I try not to connect, the more they do. Several years ago at Bali's Alawatsa Temple, as I walked with friends, a monkey started to tailing us. No, make that tailing me. I stood still, arms by my side, when it raced up a stone walkway and snatched my sunglasses from my hand. I screamed and I shook, and later a Balinese guide exchanged them for bananas and handed them back. Tales of monkeys running off with foams are real too. And on a serious note, the unchecked and unmanaged human interaction with primates in places such as Bali and Thailand often ends badly for both. I've had a friend treated for rabies after an encounter, and I know it's often the result of offering Western food and stepping into their territory. However, if there's a monkey around, my battle plan is set like jelly. Windows are closed, glass patio doors are bolted, and no food is visible. In India last year, I watched monkeys do their version of tightrope walking across a bustling street. I was so intrigued, I failed to notice a menacing monkey making for our tuk-tuk. Our driver accelerated hard, and that monkey narrowly missed its ride and my wrath. That night at our hotel, I was greeted by a towel art fashioned into a monkey with a banana by its side. Oh, nightmares assured then. And over my years in travel riding, I have walked behind elephants, I've trailed polar bears, been pursued by pumas, and searched for tigers with the greatest respect. But when someone mentions I may encounter a monkey or two, well, that's enough to set me trembling. And that's my monkey business for you. Do you know, it's cats like that with me. Cats Oh, stalk me down. But anyway, look, you hear that story often, though, don't you? Taking things out of your hand. Ooh. There you go. So that was Sue Wallace with her phobias and her word. What is she? She's got pithecophobia. Pithecophobia. She called and she wrote in the August 1 of The Age, final call, monkey business.
3: Okay, so now to a different type of animal. We have this story. Eastern Rosellas puts miles in smiles of a nation hooked on boys' birdsong. And this is from The Australian, the 25th to the 26th of July on page 3, and it's written by Andrew McMillan. A rainbow of seed-loving birds and their beautiful colours inspired Miles Phillips to write what has become the nation's feel-good hit of the winter while on a family trip to eastern Victoria. On returning from Raymond Island, Dad, Joel, backed Miles on keyboard, vocals and hand claps and sent a first-take duet video to a few family members and friends. As well, Joel posted Miles's song titled Eastern Rosellas as a disappearing story to his Instagram page, where the actor and filmmaker had long shared self-directed comedic content spliced with occasional family moments. It could have all ended there, like most songs do, but the bird-fancying boy's undeniably catchy tune got its hooks in early, and the handful of people who first saw the clip asked Joel to repost it. That tiny audience has turned into millions of fans across YouTube, Instagram, TikTok and Spotify, as Eastern Rosellas has become an organic, word-of-mouth viral hit that's prompted a joyful celebration rarely seen in the Australian music industry and beyond. Its rapturous online reception, including cover songs posted by the likes of Megan Washington, Ben Lee and Ballpark Music's Sam Cromack, reflects a childlike, pure euphoria we didn't know we needed until we heard Miles sing, I'll Tell You What This Species Is. Asked on Thursday how he's coping with the song's sharp ascent to national attention, Joel teared up, momentarily overcome by a combination of feeling overwhelmed, proud and underslept. Oh man, I'm going to get emotional, Joel told The Australian. It's so surreal, and it's just a wondrous joy at the same time. That initial love for the video of just us jamming really took me by surprise. Never in my wildest dreams would I have ever assumed that it would mean what it does to people. When I listen to Megan Washington's version, it undoes me, because when I listen to her singing it, it shows me that Miles' song, which was his, has become everyone's. Without even realising it, Miles is living every artist's dream, to be authentically themselves and to honestly create art. But then at the same time to have your art appreciated by others and get radio plays, and at the end of the day have people recognise, that's a banger, that's a great song. The song's origin offers an insight into the Phillips family home in Sydney's north, where spontaneous creativity and free expression are encouraged by Joel and wife Hannah, among their children, Jesse 11, Sage 10, Phoebe 8 and 7-year-old Miles. Everyone in our family will say my wife Hannah is really the MVP. She's our hero, he said. It's a real value of ours to raise our kids in an environment that gives permission to use your imagination to be creative. The young songwriter described his sudden rise to fame as crazy and tiring, although he has been thrilled that his primary school this week elected to make Eastern Rosellas the song played to announce breaks in class. All my friends are like, is this you on the school bell? You did amazing. And lots of lovely comments like that, said Miles. I feel really grateful and loved and all those feelings. He did note, however, that penning an irresistibly catchy hit song can have some drawbacks. I've already heard it like 60 times this week, he said. It's annoying and it's kind of cool and I'm really grateful for the opportunity. Every radio station interview is like, what's next? What else are you working on? Joel said. If he never writes another song, then that's great. If there was only ever one song that came from Miles and this was it, well, I think it's an amazing moment. The Eastern Rosellas dad paused and added, I think in years to come I will look back on this as an utter privilege to have been a little conduit. Someone texted me the other day and said, you're a custodian of joy. I'll happily wear that badge. So there we are. I'll have to tune in and listen to that song. Eastern Rosellas puts miles in smiles of a nation hooked on boys' birdsong. And that was in The Australian, 25th to the 26th of July. And it was written by Andrew McMillan.
4: And staying with the age of the 25th of July, this is another one. This is from the Early Learning Guide section. It's called The Benefits of Learning Another Language, and it's written by Nathan Scolaro. At Geelong College, students from early learning to year three are singing songs in French, playing games in Mandarin, and immersing themselves in stories that open their eyes to the wider world. It's all part of the junior school's language program, where students learn French for half the year and Mandarin for the other half. Head of junior school, Jessica Kelly, says one of the aims of the program is to lay the foundations for a lifelong love of languages. We are passionate about opening up as many experiences to our children as possible in early learning, she says. And one of the biggest benefits is that it continues right through to senior school, meaning children can deepen their connection to language and maintain the curiosity and excitement that is sparked in the early years. Children typically spend their lessons sitting together in circles with specialist teachers and early learning educators, exploring language through songs, stories, games, and conversation. The play-based approach encourages children to build confidence while developing an appreciation of different cultures. It's not just about understanding how to speak the language. It's about immersing children in the culture as well, Kelly says. We use greetings to build vocabulary and speech, and cultural stories to build an awareness of the language's origin. We want the children to have fun and be excited about each lesson. At Genazzano FCJ College in Melbourne's eastern suburbs, language lessons begin in the Early Learning Centre and continue through the junior school as part of the International Baccalaureate, the IB, Primary Years Program. Deputy Principal Jeremy Nichols says embedding Italian into the curriculum from early learning onwards helps nurture. Deputy Principal Jeremy Nichols says embedding Italian into the curriculum from early learning onwards helps nurture the IB learners' profile attributes, which are designed to develop globally engaged, lifelong learners. Language learning is viewed not just as a subject, but as a gateway to global citizenship, he says. It encourages our girls to become open-minded, risk-taking and confident communicators. Ultimately, we hope it builds a lifelong love of languages and instills the intercultural understanding that benefits them long after they leave school. He adds that language learning is woven throughout the school's inquiry-based curriculum, with specialist teachers working alongside classroom educators to strengthen connections across subject areas from an early age. Whether students are exploring sustainability or community, the language reinforces their core learning, he says. Introducing a second language in the early years capitalizes on a unique neurological window where children absorb language more naturally and often without inhibition. This early exposure builds cognitive flexibility, strengthens English literacy, and fosters empathy by showing children that English is just one of the many ways to experience the world. For Kelly, developing this global perspective is just as important as learning the language itself. Helping children understand that there is a bigger world around them opens their mind to endless possibilities, she says, and that appreciation comes from an understanding the value of diversity. Well, well done to those two schools. In fact, my daughter went to one of those. So well done to them. So that's written by Nathan Scolaro from the age of July 25, and he called the article The Benefits of Learning Another Language.
3: And now we have a couple of book reviews. This is a non-fiction book reviewed by Stephen Carroll, The Shortest History of Egypt by Maria Golia. The story of Egypt as Maria Golia observes in this distilled history of the country is as much about the marvellous, the atmospherics, the mass commodification Ramses II had an afterlife as an aristocratic cigarette brand in the 1930s, and the legends that have inspired artists for centuries, as it is the facts. Golia, an American who is a long-time resident of Cairo, starts her story in 7000 BCE and finishes with the Arab Spring of 2011. The five parts of the book are divided into key themes in Egyptian history, especially the contradictions, such as the spiritual longings and the material objects employed in pursuit of the spiritual. Pivotal to it all is geography, in particular the Nile, for it replenished the desert and gave the ancients, those who could afford it, mobility. A long, complex epic confidently told in writing that is both literary and engaging. So there we are. You can have a look at the book, The Shortest History of Egypt by Maria Galea, and that was reviewed by Stephen Carroll. And another book in the fiction section, this is reviewed by Cameron Woodhead, and it's a book called A Very Dangerous Pursuit by Ben Miller. Actor and comedian Ben Miller is also known for his children's books and now turns for his adult debut to a popular brand of spy action adventure fiction. Miller resurrects Richard Hannay, dapper hero of John Buchan novels, including The 39 Steps, and takes us to Constantinople in 1912, where Hannay becomes entangled in a Byzantine game of international intrigue. When our hero has a package thrust into his arms by an American running from Ottoman guards, he's soon in a spot of bother that will take more than a stiff upper lip from which to escape. The package leads to a chase thriller seasoned with familiar tropes and a luxurious itinerary that runs to both the Orient Express and the Titanic as Hannay embarks on a quest with the future of Europe at stake. This retro espionage adventure takes rather infectious delight in revisiting the drollery, danger and derring-do of Buchan's original novels. So that was A Very Dangerous Pursuit by Ben Miller. You might like to have a look at that one. And I've got another story here about butter that Carol's going to read in just a moment after I've read another drabble. And this drabble is still on the theme of face, written by Elizabeth Moody. "Go and get him," said the coach. Jason was pumped, ready to face his opponent. The team were hyped. That's the way the coach wanted them. Keen, fired, raring to get into the game, he knew his opponent well. Off the field, they were friends. Today it was different. Today was the major face-off between the league's top two players. This was the grand final. Jason and Charlie were in it for the top accolades. The fans knew it, the team knew it, the coaches knew it, and Jason and Charlie knew it. Time for the face-off. Begin. And that was written by Elizabeth Moody.
4: So now from the Weekend Australian, this article is by Adam Sage. It's called Spotlight, Buy a Bit of Better Butter. Cheese has long been on the shopping list for visitors to France, but these days it's vying with another dairy product, luxury butter. The appetite for artisan French butter is rising, with sales driven by overseas visitors, notably from the US and Japan. The trend took off in mid-2024, when videos vaunting the merits of French butter began. They began appearing on TikTok, La Grande Épicerie, a luxury grocery in Paris, sold 19 tonnes of butter last year, a 300% increase on 2023. "We've seen this trend since the Paris Olympics," says Clemence Latou, the store's purchasing manager. Other upmarket stores in Paris, such as Lafayette Gourmet, have recorded increased sales too. And usually, tourists ask for butters to be vacuum sealed, enabling them to be brought back home as gifts for friends and family. Sought-after butters include Echere from Western France and DuPont from the northeast of the country. And one of the most popular is Maison Bourdieu from Brittany, whose standard 125-gram slab costs 5.85 euros, which is about $9.60 Oz. So that's it from high-end shops. A truffle-flavoured portion of the same size costs about 16 euros, which is about 26.30 Australian. And Julie Zaglali, a product manager at Bourdieu, says it's impossible to meet demand for the firm's butter, which is produced in only limited quantities. The company employs about 100 people, and Bourdieu's butter is handmade with milk from cows, the grave in the fields of Brittany, Normandy and the Loire region. Look, you could get a slice of that now, couldn't you?
3: Yes.
4: You could have that for the toast straight off.
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2: 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Avoid delays and check before you travel at bigbuild.vic.gov.au. 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
5: Welcome to What's News in Aged Care, your weekly look into what's happening in the aged care sector with readings from various print and online publications.
6: I'm Matt Bell, and thanks for joining me for What's News in Aged Care. Coming up on the program, Australia approves breakthrough blood test that could transform Alzheimer's diagnosis. Nutrition declines when older people eat alone. Why an expert refuses to reveal his age. And does the health department actually know how many aged care beds it funds? That's later. First, though, it's an article from the website The Senior. It's titled, Australia Approves Breakthrough Alzheimer's Blood Test That Could Transform Diagnosis. It's authored by Carla Mascarenhas. Australians with memory problems could soon receive an Alzheimer's diagnosis in weeks instead of months after the approval of a breakthrough blood test capable of detecting the disease with a simple blood sample. For Geelong's Joe Coppi, whose wife Joyce was diagnosed with Alzheimer's 13 years ago after a lengthy series of tests, says the breakthrough is a welcome step forward. The real key thing is to take a positive approach, Coppi told The Senior. Joe first noticed something was wrong while the couple were travelling overseas after downsizing their home for retirement. Joyce was becoming increasingly forgetful and struggling to remember places they had only recently visited. Back in Australia, a GP referred her to a neurologist before she was eventually diagnosed, at the age of 60, with early-stage Alzheimer's disease after a series of tests. Breakthrough blood test. His family story comes as Australia prepares to introduce a world-first blood test capable of detecting Alzheimer's disease-related changes up to 20 years before symptoms appear, with results available in as little as 18 minutes. The Therapeutic Goods Administration, TGA, has approved the blood plasma test known as p-tau217. Allowing it to become part of routine GP care. Dementia Australia's medical advisor, Associate Professor Michael Woodward, told The Senior the test would dramatically reduce the time it takes to diagnose Alzheimer's. People with significant memory problems can now, within a couple of weeks, get a very accurate diagnosis at a cost of about $350, Woodward said. The good news is you no longer have to waste months, sometimes even longer, waiting to see a specialist. You don't have to travel into the big cities if you're in a rural or regional area because you can get this test ordered by your GP, to end a quote of Woodward there. Although the blood marker can appear many years before symptoms develop, Woodward stressed the test is currently intended for people who are already experiencing memory problems rather than healthy people seeking screening. These are not tests to be done when you don't have symptoms, he said. facing Alzheimer's together. From the beginning, Joe made a conscious decision about how they would face the disease together. I said, "Look, we're in this for the long haul. We know you're going to deteriorate and go downhill, so we're going to do the best we can for ourselves and other people," he told the senior. We labelled all the cupboard doors in the kitchen and drawers in our wardrobe to help Joyce navigate and know where everything was located. We downloaded an app that can control the TV and lights from a mobile phone, so it was easier for Joyce to navigate and I can control things when I'm not at home. Rather than putting life on hold, the couple also bought a caravan, a dream they had for their retirement, and set off on adventures around the country. "The real key thing is to take a positive approach," Coppy said. "It's going to get you eventually, but something is going to get all of us one day. So do as much as you can." Until just a few months ago, his wife was still regularly attending the gym, and together they participated in several dementia research trials. He paid tribute to the couple's three daughters, who have struggled to watch their mother's decline, but have also been an enormous support to her. That positive approach has been tested in recent weeks, as his wife's condition suddenly worsened. After returning from a walk with her carer, she was unable to get up from the couch after suffering a mini stroke. She remains in hospital. His advice to others is simple. Be positive, keep doing your hobbies, and get involved with other people. Alzheimer's disease is the most common form of dementia, accounting for roughly 60 to 70% of all dementia cases. An estimated 446,500 Australians are currently living with dementia. The World Health Organization says nearly half of all dementia cases are preventable and has identified two new key risk factors: environmental population and untreated hearing loss. That concludes Australia Approves Breakthrough Alzheimer's Blood Test That Could Transform Diagnosis, authored by Carla Mascarenhas and taken from the Senior website. Next, we move to an article from Community Care Review. It's titled "Nutrition Declines When Older People Eat Alone." It's authored by Natasha Egan. More holistic and human-centred approaches to meals are needed to support older people living at home, according to a large national study that found eating alone and a lack of motivation are the biggest reasons for declining nutrition. The Home Plate Project, led by the Maggie Beer Foundation and funded by the Wiking Trust, combines a national survey of almost 2,500 people aged 65 or over, in-depth interviews, and focus groups with more than 230 older people across regional and metropolitan Australia, and a University of Sydney literature review. On the surface, things don't look too bad. The survey found 79% rate quality of eating as good, 58%

to access healthy food where they live. The biggest drivers to eating well seem to be motivation and enjoyment. Enjoying food and being motivated to cook for yourself still. Having the confidence in the kitchen, but also the skills and the capability. And capability around health issues. Maggie Beer Foundation Home Plate Project Lead, Claire Farger, told Australian Ageing Agenda. But as pressures increase, such as getting older, losing a spouse or running low on money, the quality and consistency of meals decline. The big three elements that the national survey pulled was that if you're living on your own, you're at higher risk of malnourishment. If you are over the age of 85, it jumps significantly. And if you are financially unstable, then that's also an issue as the cost of food goes up. So if you have all three of those, you're at high risk of malnourishment as you age. And we saw that social connection, people who aren't getting to eat food with other people, is really impacting the quantity and the quality of the food that they're eating, Ms. Farger said. Of the 79% who rate their eating as good or excellent, more than half, 53%, already have at least one risk factor: living alone, financial strain, or over 85. Elsewhere among the findings released on Tuesday, almost a quarter of those interviewed one-on-one were living or eating alone. 40% of people living alone say cooking for one is simply unappealing. One in nine people interviewed directly linked their declining eating habits to the loss of a spouse. More than a quarter are skipping meals. And 30% of people aged 85 and older say they still enjoy cooking and feel confident doing it. That's down, though, from around half of those aged 65 to 74. New focus on food in the home. Already known for its focus on good food in residential aged care homes, with preferences to stay at home and age in place, Ms. Farger says the new frontier for the foundation is to look into the food that older people are eating at home. From conducting the project's one-on-one interviews and focus groups around regional Australia, Ms. Farger said she gained a good understanding of what people are currently doing and what they want around food at home. The quote of, "It's just me, I can't be bothered," I heard different versions over and over and over again. Or, "It's just me, so I hate to tell you this, but I often just have a packet of chips and a glass of wine for dinner." If it's someone who's in a couple that this happens on occasion, that's okay. But if that's what they're having for dinner every night, a piece of toast or a packet of chips and a glass of wine, it is definitely a root of malnutrition, said Ms. Farger, a degree qualified nutritionist. "I spoke to people who loved cooking their whole lives, and then they're suddenly on their own, and they just can't be bothered cooking for themselves. They're completely over it," she said. There was another pattern around older men finding themselves suddenly in charge of cooking after their partner passed away or lost capacity to cook, or they became divorced in later life, Ms. Farger said. "I spoke to a number of guys who said, 'This is something new. I really embraced it. It's a new skill that I'm learning.' They were cooking the recipes that their family had, but that was not the norm. The norm was, 'I have no idea what to do. I don't have the skills to do it. I don't want to do it.' So these people are living off takeaway or protein shakes because takeaway is too expensive. And food delivery as well, but with the sole want of having a beautiful home-cooked meal. Health hinders options. Other examples include a large number of people who reported a health condition had impacted their mealtimes, Ms. Farger said. When we looked at the one-on-one interviews, around 30% of people who I spoke to said that a health

0: condition changed the way they eat. That is the case for 80-year-old Sally Huxtable, a lifelong cook who is navigating a changed relationship with her kitchen. Her favourite food to cook is Italian and French cuisine. Often I will have a creme caramel in the fridge, always a treat after dinner. This is easy, but as soon as I require to stand for any time, it becomes problematic. It is a recent happening. The result is I am restricted in more complex recipes, she told Australian Ageing Agenda. Ms. Huxtable has lived alone in a small coastal town in northern New South Wales since her husband died in 2008. Most of this time since, she has cooked for herself with the same enthusiasm she has always had. These days, however, with the diagnosis of neuropathy, some of the physical demands of cooking have become obstacles to her. As my mobility is decreasing, I am reliant on ordering food online, and I don't always get the quality if I had shopped choosing groceries and am at risk of having substitutes. Sometimes they are quite odd, she said. Ms. Huxtable has not lost her love of food, nor her motivation, but rather the ability to do what she wants. The worst part is being limited to quick and easy meals with the occasional commercial frozen prepared meal, she told Australian Ageing Agenda. All this doesn't have an impact on my health as I still have a varied and well-balanced meal. It just isn't as interesting. A lot of the pleasure of eating is preparation of meals with others, which happens with family and friends visiting, but living fairly remotely, not often. And that is important. Project calls for human-centred approaches. Current systems around food and nourishment as people age at home revolve around food delivery. Ms. Farja said these are essential and worthy services. But the research identified challenges. These include people binning the meals if they don't like them, or rationing them over more meal times than they are intended for. We found, and this is where we were surprised, that getting food to people is not enough, that it needs to be more. We need to look at the other factors around it, she told Australian Ageing Agenda. We need to look at giving people the returned love of cooking, but then also the capacity and the capability to be able to cook for themselves again. To better support older people to eat well at home, the research calls for the following solutions with more holistic, human-centred approaches. 1. Prioritise motivation and enjoyment. Address energy, appetite and emotional drivers of eating. 2. Rebalance support towards capability. Enable people to cook, adapt and maintain independence. 3. Identify and support risk earlier. Intervene before pressures compound and behaviours decline. 4. Rebuild social connection around food. Create more opportunities for shared meals and engagement. And 5. Simplify guidance and support. Provide clear, practical and accessible information. Positively, the project found that people experiencing poorer eating outcomes are the most open to new solutions. The overall findings are a wake-up call, said Jay Musserid, Chief Executive Officer of the Maggie Beer Foundation. For many older people, food is a central place in their everyday lives, and as our survey discovered, for many older people, food is great. Food's part of their enjoyment. It's part of the way they connect with family and friends, and it's the hub of the house. It's something they anticipate. But when it stops working for whatever reason, then it's not. And it's at that point where we're waiting to get better at pinpointing and responding to, Ms. Musserid told Australian Ageing Agenda. There are positive initiatives such as prepared and delivered meals. But the findings show that even with those, there's still a problem, she added. We need to augment those terrific services that get better and better all the time, with support or ideas or initiatives that also address the isolation that's emerging, the lack of motivation, the sense of almost worthlessness. I'm not worth bothering about. It's just me, she said. We need to make sure that people have the information they need, so they know a piece of toast or a packet soup will not have the nutrition that they need to stay well and stay independent. The project's literature review shows that malnutrition among older people living independently is estimated at around 5%, but that figure climbs to 30 to 40% among those admitted to hospital. We know that malnutrition is likely to lead to falling over more often, to an infection, a wound that doesn't heal, and so it does impinge on people's independence and their aspiration to remain independent and live at home, said Ms. Musared. The Home Plate Project will now explore and map practical initiatives to help address the gaps this research has identified, she said. The next stage of the project is working with the broad range of stakeholders to look at what our options are to reduce the numbers of people or pinpoint the point at which people are at risk. A health event, a loss of a partner, reduced mobility, reduced cognition, and those risk factors that impact on people's interest, motivation, and ability to prepare food and to enjoy food, she said. Enjoyment of food is a really key part. The Home Plate Project findings were unveiled during an online launch event on Tuesday, the 28th of July. That concludes the article, Nutrition Declines When Older People Eat Alone, authored by Natasha Regan and taken from Community Care Review.
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0: Our next article is taken from the website The Senior. It's titled, This Expert Interviewed 101 Retirees. Here's why he refuses to reveal his age. It's authored by Phoebe Looms. Retirement is supposed to be one of life's happiest milestones. But for many Australians, leaving work can trigger an unexpected loss of purpose, identity, and routine. That's one of the key messages in Done Working, Finding Contentment in Retirement, a new guide by Adelaide-based academic Dr. Daryl Dimmock, who says many people spend years planning their finances for retirement, but very little time planning what they'll actually do once they get there. One piece of advice even extends to something as simple as revealing your age. Yeah, I don't tell people that, Dimmock told The Senior when asked about his own age. I actually have a good reason. Dimmock said revealing your age could lead people to make assumptions about what older Australians were capable of. This is my belief, and there's research, at least there's anecdotal research, to suggest this is true, he said. One of my messages in the book is that we can continue to do a lot more. We're very resilient as we move into older age, and we need to recognise that. The expert in adult education has written seven non-fiction books, including his 2013 guide, Extending Your Use-By Date. In his most recent book, Dimmock draws on the experiences of 101 retirees, along with international research, to guide retirees into creating a feeling of contentment in their golden years. Dimmock said the idea for the book came after speaking with a retired police inspector who struggled after leaving work. He hung around his house for 6 months, Dimmock said, and found he was becoming depressed. The experience highlighted a mistake Dimmock believes many people make: planning for retirement financially, but not emotionally or practically. Finishing work can bring unexpected grief. Jackie Malloy from Meaningful Ageing Australia said many people underestimate just how much of their identity is tied to work. Retirement often brings with it a loss of identity. This can lead to lower confidence, self-doubt, and even feelings of grief, she said. Molloy said many retirees found purpose through spending time in nature, creative pursuits, or practical hobbies that gave them a renewed sense of achievement and connection. This fills the cup and promotes emotional well-being, she said. Don't retire from your purpose. One of the common traps retirees fall into is working hard until their final day at work and finding they fail to sort out the rest of their life. They're suddenly retired and looking around and saying, "What am I going to do now?" he said. Up until that time, we've had a role that society allocates to us. We're a worker, a parent, or a carer. When we retire from that, we end up with what the researchers call a roleless role. Dimmick has three key pieces of advice to help guide retirees to living their best lives. 1. Manage your exit. Ahead of hanging up your work boots, Dimmick recommends taking time to reconsider when you are ready to stop work, or if you'd prefer to slowly wind down. While some might like to pick a firm date and leave work cold turkey, others might want to ease into a part-time role before permanently exiting the workforce. 2. Create a new routine. Retirement should be considered a long, important stage of life, as opposed to a sudden endpoint marked by finishing your career. He recommends mapping out new routines you might adopt and how you will spend your time each week. Think of this transition as a journey, not a destination, he said. I know that's a cliche, but nevertheless, retirement really is a journey. And 3, keep exploring your passions. While pushing yourself into a new team sport, course, or hobby might seem like a big undertaking, research suggests finding what really brings you joy can take trial and error. There are paths you can go down looking for meaningful things, and you don't always find them first up, he said. You need to be prepared to explore options and see where your passions lie. It's about finding purpose, a new purpose for you in your life, and one that gives you meaning. That concludes this expert interviewed 101 retirees. Here's why he refuses to reveal his age. Authored by Phoebe Looms and taken from the website The Senior. To our last article now, it's taken from the Weekly Source website. It's titled, "Does the Health Department Know How Many Aged Care Beds It Funds?" The author is Carolyn Egan. The Department of Health, Disability and Ageing is asking all residential aged care operators to complete a census. The census will contain a number of questions about aged care accommodation, with the aim of building a national database of aged care bed capacity. Its launch makes you wonder how little the government knows about the residential aged care homes that they fund. According to an example distributed this week by the department, questions include, is this the correct total number of beds at your residential care home? Is this the correct number of offline beds at your residential care home? Is this the correct number of shared rooms with own en-suites at your residential aged care home? The census also includes questions about future aged care capacity. The department wants to know if there is, quote, additional room within your existing building to add more beds. For example, this may be converting existing space that is underutilised, that is, office space or living areas, into additional accommodation space, the sample stated. Similarly, the department wants to know if the home has, quote, additional space or land to extend the facility. With more than 3,000 older Australians in hospital waiting to access residential aged care or home care, it's understandable the government wants to know the capacity, existing and future, of every bed. The surprise is, they don't already know the numbers. The census will be emailed to operators by the 2nd of August and closes on the 6th of September, and the results will be published later this year. That concludes, "Does the Health Department Know How Many Aged Care Beds It Funds?" Authored by Carolyn Egan and taken from the website, The Weekly Source. And that also concludes this edition of What's News in Aged Care, keeping you up to date with the latest news and more from the aged care sector. 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New episodes of What's News in Aged Care air every Sunday afternoon and are replayed on Tuesday afternoons. I'm Matt Bell. Thanks for keeping me company. I look forward to joining you next time on What's News in Aged Care.
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8: On Vision Australia Radio, welcome to selected readings from the July 31st publication of The Guardian Weekly, A Week in the Life of the World. I'm Alan Atkinson, and reading with me today is Gwen Phillips. First to the big story, and first to the young people's protests in India. And this commentary piece, The Mamdani Effect, A Huge Victory and a Sign of Headaches to Come for Modi, is by Mukul Kesavan. The rebellion in India of the young, led by the Cockroach Janata Party, CJP, unfolded against a backdrop of large abstract geometrical structures, arcs, planes, hemispheres, that together make up an observatory called Jantar Mantar, built in the early 18th century to refine almanacs and tell time. Jantar Mantar has been a byword for political protests for decades. It marks a space that the Delhi police assigns to the politically disgruntled so they can vent in a contained way. But it had never been hosted a political insurgency that started from scratch and forced the Indian state to back down in less than 8 weeks. When its founder, Abhijit Dibke, brought the CJP to Jantar Mantar, it was a social media hashtag with 20 million followers. While he was studying in Boston, Dibke took the remarks of Chief Justice Surya Kant, who is accused of referring to the swathes of unemployed young people and activists as parasites and cockroaches, and turned them into a Here We Come meme. When he brought the CJP home to Delhi on the 6th of June to make it real, people were intrigued. Given the mostly dismal fate of the civil society movements during the Prime Minister Narendra Modi's time in office, no one anticipated the David and Goliath contest that came to head recently. Like other political tourists, I visited Jantar Mantar on the 6th of June out of curiosity. On that inaugural day, it was mostly crowded and not that different from the dozens of demos I had attended over 50 years. The one difference was how young these so-called cockroaches were. I had seen young people mobilise against Modi's government at close quarters before, when the students of Jamia Millia Islamia, the university I taught in, came out against a pernicious citizenship bill. Their courage and idealism was defeated by a combination of police repression and organised rioting. This government's willingness to use police brutality, vigilante violence and a pliant judiciary to snuff out protest hung over the fledgling CJP campaign like a shadow. But when I returned a month and a half later, on the 20th of July, the scheduled day for the march to Parliament, Jantar Mantar was unrecognisable. A hunger strike had raised the political temperature of the protest. The government had forcibly removed the main hunger striker, Sonam Wangchuk, from the site and detained him in hospital. The calculation was that his absence would defuse the tension and demoralise the protesters. That didn't happen. There were tens of thousands of people crammed into the barricaded space and thousands of police officers in attendance. The government had underestimated the size of the crowd that poured in by bus, train and car from Delhi and beyond. In the afternoon, the Delhi police force and its masters compounded its miscalculation by attacking this giant gathering of young people with lathis, bamboo sticks, and tear gas. This tableau of brutality was shocking enough in real life, but in the hands of young digital natives whose phone cameras were extensions of themselves, it became a gush of online content that brought the violent drama of this confrontation into every home. The callous violence of the police and the raging, mocking, laughing defiance of the young protesters played out on every mobile phone. The cockroaches won where other protesters had lost. They won in part because they weren't visibly Muslim. There were Muslims among them, but this was a protest about the corruption of education examinations, an issue that concerns every middle-class family in India. It couldn't easily be tarred an anti-national conspiracy in the way that the struggle for secular citizenship led by Jamia's mainly Muslim students was. This didn't stop India's mostly tame mainstream media from trying, but the scandal of the medical school examination was so egregious that no one gave them a hearing. Also, this was in the heart of New Delhi, a stone's throw from Parliament. Once the government had made, from its point of view, the cardinal error of letting Gen Z occupy the commanding heights of the capital, every day of the protest produced hundreds of new episodes of a national drama, a digital Mahabharata, in which the vulnerable and charismatic children of light faced off against the armed and uniformed enforcers of darkness. Bharatiya Janata Party governments have sanctioned massive police violence against minorities in India's borderlands, in Manipur, Assam and Kashmir. But this was Jantar Mantar, the sacred centre of the Republic. The leaders of the movement, Dipika and Saurav Das, had set themselves up for success by demanding a difficult but doable concession, the sacking of the education minister. It was difficult because Modi had never dismissed a cabinet minister in response to political pressure. This stubbornness was central to his strongman persona. It was doable because there were precedents in history of the Republic for a minister taking responsibility for a disaster and resigning. Modi did everything he could to wriggle out of this standoff. He even produced a comically inept Instagram video promising fast-track courts to address the corruption in the examination system. When that didn't work, his government capitulated and Dharmendra Pradhan, the education minister, departed. There was an assembly election scheduled in Uttar Pradesh next year, and Modi knew that BJP would hemorrhage political support if the Jantar Mantar impasse wasn't resolved. The quarrel that some commentators on the left have with the CJP is that Pradhan's dismissal was a symbolic victory, but not a substantial one. Pralhad Joshi, the man who has replaced Pradhan as education minister, is not an improvement. Like Pradhan, he is a member of the Rashtriya Swayamsevak Sangh, the BJP's far-right parent body. He defended the premature release in 2022 of 11 men convicted for rape in the notorious Bilko's in Brno gang rape case. The CJP's argument is that Pradhan was always a proxy for Modi. The point of the protest was to diminish Modi by forcing him back down publicly. Also, it isn't clear what a systemic victory would look like or how it would be achieved. The striking thing about the CJP's leadership is its youth and poise. Zoran Mamdani, the youthful mayor of New York, now seems a template. He is 35. Dipka, the CJP's Dalit leader, is 30 years old. Ashutosh Rankar, who negotiated the end of the protest with the BJP's leadership, is about the same age. Das, the other negotiator and spokesperson, is all of 26. Neha Bora, the president of left-wing student organisation, the All India Students Association, is 25. What they have in common is eloquence, message discipline, all-round unflappability, and the potential to leave a legacy. They may be an enduring problem for this government. Jantar Mantar may have just produced an echelon of homegrown Mamdanis. And that article, The Mamdani Effect, a huge victory and a sign of headaches to come for Modi, was by Mukul Kesavan.
4: And now to Hannah Ellis-Peterson's explainer on the same topic. It's headed Critical Mass Behind the Rise of the Cockroach Janta Party. How did the Cockroach Janta Party emerge? The Cockroach Janta Party, the CJP, might have started out as an online joke, but driven by millions of discontented young people, it has swiftly grown into an unexpected challenge to the powerful right-wing government of Narendra Modi. The CJP was founded in May by Abhijit Dipke, 30, who last year graduated from university in the US. Enraged to hear the Chief Justice of India comparing unemployed youth to parasites or cockroaches, Dipke jokingly put out a call on social media. What if all the cockroaches came together? The response was overwhelming. Dipke built a website and a social media accounts for a satirical cockroach janta party, a poke at Modi's ruling Bharatiya Janata Party, the BJP, with a biting manifesto taking aim at the government. In 2 weeks, the CJP's Instagram page had more than 22 million followers, overtaking the BJP's. What were the causes summoned and championed by the CJP? Dipke focused the movement on leaks of medical entrance examinations, known by the acronym NEET, which have repeatedly been sold to the highest bidder. The pressure to succeed is high. More than 2 million students compete for just 130,000 places. A sting of exam leaks has forced millions of students into retakes, and some were linked to dozens of suicides in recent years. Other papers have also been leaked. The CJP called for the government to be held accountable for exam leaks and for the Education Minister Dharmendra Pradhan to resign. For many of India's Gen Zs and millennials, the CJP has also given voice to wider frustrations over an education system in crisis and a job market that, according to one study, has left 40% of India's graduates below the age of 25 unemployed. So when did the CJP hit the streets? And the first offline protests took place in Delhi in early June. Dipke returned from the US to lead the demonstration, first in Delhi, then across the country. At a second protest in Delhi, they pledged not to move until Pradhan was gone. The protesters were joined by Sonam Wangchuk, an engineer and education activist who was last year arrested and detained under terror laws for his activism. He announced he would embark on a Gandhian hunger strike and instant solidarity with students until the education minister stepped down. 20 days into Wangchuk's hunger strike, Delhi police sparked outrage after they forcibly removed Wangchuk to a government hospital. So how did his protest end? And last Friday, after 26 days, Wangchuk posted that he had ended the hunger strike. In a video from his hospital bed, he said he had been promised that India's parliament would take up the issue of accountability in the examination system. CJP leaders said that the government had agreed to meet them to discuss their demands a day after the meeting Pradhan stepped down. And from Hannah Ellis-Peterson in Delhi, that was the explainer article, Critical Mass, Behind the Rise of the Cockroach Janta Party.
8: Now to the spotlight section, and we move to France and Spain and the wildfires that have been burning across Europe. And this article, Fires Could Burn Until Late Into the Year, Warn EU Officials, is by Angelique Chrysaphis, Angela Grafrida and Jennifer Rankin in Brussels. EU officials have said wildfires could still be burning until early November in what threatens to be a record-breaking year for the area of land burned. A fire in the hilly terrain of Avilla, west of Madrid, has become Spain's largest on record, burning 50,000 hectares. Authorities were this week battling two separate fires northwest of Madrid, taking the total area of scorched land near the capital to 70,000 hectares. Spain's state meteorological agency, AMET, said the heatwave would last at least until this week, making firefighters' efforts more difficult due to high temperatures and locally gusting southerly winds. In France, on a visit to Bordeaux, the French President Emmanuel Macron said the coming weeks will be tough and we have to hold out. But he said a smaller fire in the adjoining Landes, which forced the evacuation of more than 30,000 people, was contained. Speaking after an emergency meeting of the French government on Monday, the Interior Minister Laurent Nunez described this year's wildfires as completely exceptional. More than 116,000 hectares of forest and vegetation have been burned since January, far exceeding the 70,000 hectares reported for the whole of 2025. Spain's government said the 172,000 hectares of forested land burned this year was six times greater than the equivalent figure for 2025. Sanchez told the climate conference the wildfires were not isolated incidents. It is the most painful manifestation of a climate emergency that is making wildfires more voracious and heat waves more frequent, and as a result, our land more vulnerable, he said. It is no longer an exception, it is the rule. The European Commission's lead official on the green transition, Teresa Ribera, said Europe was not prepared for the consequences of the climate crisis. In an interview with El País, she said the Commission would propose an adaptation strategy in October that would be much more comprehensive than policies implemented so far. A series of heat waves, including record-breaking temperatures in June, that scientists say would have been impossible without the climate crisis, has left parched soils and tinder-dry vegetation that have fueled the fires. A European Commission official said the wildfire season had begun in April and could last until early November. Officials also stressed the rising risks of fighting wildfires this week in France, Spain and Greece. The EU executive has coordinated the dispatch of seven planes and four helicopters to France, as well as six planes and three forest firefighting teams to Spain, after the countries triggered the bloc's emergency assistance mechanism. EU officials who have been sent to the Bordeaux region to assist local authorities stressed the unprecedented nature of recent fires, which have spread rapidly over large areas. A commission official said that a recent fire in southern Spain that killed 13 people had reached speeds of 6 kilometres an hour, while firefighters are able to react only to fires moving 300 metres an hour or less. The scale of Europe's wildfires has raised questions about the continent's ability to respond. Italy is among about 10 European countries that has sent firefighting equipment or teams to France and Spain while grappling with its own blazes. Several fires broke out in northern and central Portugal, officials said, with over 1,000 firefighters and other professionals battling the flames. Firefighters fought to extinguish a major wildfire in Italy's southern region of Puglia on Monday. More than 400 people, many of them tourists staying in campsites set among pine forests, were evacuated by sea from the Gargano Peninsula on Sunday as the blaze, fanned by strong winds, encroached on beaches. And that article, The Fires Could Burn Until Late Into the Year, Warn EU Officials, was by Angelique Chrysaphis, Angela Grifrida and Jennifer Rankin.
4: On Vision Australia Radio, you're listening to selected readings from the 31st of July publication of The Guardian Weekly, A Week in the Life of the World. And now the spotlight moves to Australia. Power brokers are blokes. Why are women bypassed for labour leadership? Asks Krishani Danji. Party achieved gender parity in its federal caucus, but not even the popular Tanya Plibersek has a tilt at succeeding Albanese. Last Thursday, Kate Ellis was elevated to become Labour's national president, leading for the first time an all-female team at the top of the party's organisational wing, with two female vice presidents. The former Rudd and Gillard government minister joins the Australian Council of Trade Union Secretary Cilly McManus and its president Michelle O'Neill as some of the most powerful members of the Labour movement. But as the federal caucus, again for the first time, has more women than men, they barely got a mention in discussions about who will succeed Anthony Albanese. This term, Tanya Plibersek will become the longest-serving woman of the House of Representatives. She is one of the country's most recognisable politicians. One Labour MP said, "The public love her. You've only got to walk down the street with her and everyone wants to shake her hand." But in the conversation of who is in line to the Labour's next leader, Plibersek barely registers, nor do any other women. And for a party that has taken enormous pride in achieving gender parity in its caucus, where women make up a majority of the party room and cabinet, the leadership pipeline is almost entirely fielded by men. In conversations with more than a dozen MPs, staffers, and former parliamentarians, one name came up most as a successor to Albanese, the Health and NDIS Minister Mark Butler. In public polls and news articles, Jim Chalmers also gets a mention, as does the Deputy Prime Minister Richard Marles and Minister for Home Affairs Tony Burke. If a leadership ballot was called tomorrow, many believe Plibersek would not have the votes among the left faction, let alone the entire caucus. Butler resides in Albanese's innermost circle, unlike Plibersek, whose relationship with the Prime Minister fell out after she backed Shorten in 2013. The move also turned some of the left faction away from her, according to one Labour source. Pamela Anderson, the chief executive of Emily's List, which promotes gender equity in Labour, said there was an optics problem with the Prime Minister and his deputy being men. They're, Albanese and Marles, doing really good work around encouraging and making space for women. But it would just be, I think, fantastic to have a woman in one of those positions. Veteran activist Sheila O'Sullivan, who was instrumental in Labour establishing gender quotas that 35% of candidates in winnable seats had to be women by 2002, said Albanese had extraordinary control of his cabinet and caucus. "He's always been a master at assembling support and in negotiating agreements, so his leadership is really very significant," O'Sullivan said. For Plibersek, the issue goes back to when Shorten offered her the job as his deputy. Then, you know, by definition, you wear the consequences of what do the other left members think. But several MPs, past and present, said they wouldn't put it past Tanya not to have another go at the leadership, even if she would struggle without control in the caucus. Several Labour sources said part of the reason why there were so few women, if any, in contention was because the power brokers are still very much blokes. Butler is the most senior member of the party's left faction, other than Albanese, while Burke and the Energy Minister Chris Bowen head two sub-factions of the New South Wales right. Marles leads the Victorian right. Chalmers has the Queensland right, and Don Farrell, the Special Minister of State, leads the right in the small states, South Australia, Tasmania and the Northern Territory, and just two women, Penny Wong in South Australia and the Senate President, Sue Lyons in Western Australia, lead their left factions. One Labour MP said the situation would remain while men were in charge. "We have really impressive women, but why aren't they seen as contenders? The challenge for women in cabinet is also that they are constrained by this kind of command and control culture." Another Labour source noted that women often face the brunt of bad media or difficult decisions. They pointed to when Plibersek and Albanese had that awkward moment at the 2025 Labour campaign launch when she went in for a hug, he refused, and it turned into an elbow bump. The story went on the

0: media for days, but would have blown over if that had been a bloke, the source claimed. They added that women are more risk-averse and would face stronger pushback, both internally from Albanese and from the public, if they started getting more leadership attention. Wong and the finance minister, Katie Gallagher, are two of the most senior and powerful women in government, though both are in the Senate and have no intention of moving to the House, which would be necessary to become a leader. A Labour source claimed their position in the Senate meant they were not seen as a threat by Albanese or senior factional leaders. The PM has a good relationship with Gallagher and Wong because they're not a threat and they don't pretend to be, they said. Plibersek isn't the only senior woman in the cabinet, past or current, with ambition. Claire O'Neill once signalled she would run for the deputy leadership in 2019. While the Victorian Right cabinet minister is known to be ambitious and has been a strong media performer, it's understood she isn't close to Albanese and her factional influence was called thin. One source suggested that there was Butler, a South Australian, to be elected leader. O'Neill could be made deputy, which could put her a stone throws away from the leadership. One MP called her brilliant, and Hurt said her work in housing and economic portfolio could stand her in good stead. Another said O'Neill was the most likely among senior women to get a crack. But timing would make O'Neill's tilt more difficult. Depending on when Albanese leaves and how long his successor reigns, one MP said they would be more likely to be women in generation below O'Neill who could get closer to the top job. Of some of the senior women on the front bench, the Communications and Sport Minister, Anika Wells, has been burned recently by expenses scandals, as well as managing the portfolio that has seen multiple telco failures. Catherine King is seen as a closer to the end than to the beginning of her career, while the Attorney General, Michelle Rowland, though highly respected, is not seen as a candidate for the leadership. Neither has made a tilt, nor would they have the factional numbers. The Small Business Minister, Anne Allais, was viewed as a smart operator with incredible background in counter-terrorism and de-radicalisation, but is limited in what she can demonstrate in the current political environment. Among the younger generation of MPs, the former Tasmanian Labour leader Rebecca White, who moved to federal politics in 2025, is named as a possible contender for a future leadership role, as is Christy McMahon, the Minister for Emergency Management and a member of the New South Wales Right. But even among that group, Andrew Charlton, the Cabinet Secretary and former Senior Economic Advisor to Kevin Rudd, is seen by many as a future Treasurer and Prime Minister. There are also constant whispers and speculation that the wildly popular and charismatic South Australian Premier, Peter Malinauskas, could return to federal politics. There's a whole range of women, Claire O'Neill, Kate Thwaites, Jed Cherney, Michelle Rowland, but none have the numbers, O'Sullivan said. Last Thursday, Albanese told the Labour conference in his opening address that the party's diversity would be unrecognisable to the party's first representatives. But when that progress will lead to a second female Labour Prime Minister remains unclear. And that article from Krishani Darji was Power Brokers Are Blokes, Why Are Women Bypassed for Labour Leadership?
1: And now the spotlight moves to the Middle East and Palestine. And this article, Israel Plans for Major Operation in West Bank, is by Andrew Roth, Sufian Taha and Kiki Kirzenbaum in Jerusalem. Israel has said it is preparing a major military operation in the West Bank after four Palestinians and two Israelis were killed during a confrontation that began after armed settlers entered a Palestinian village with support from the Israeli military. Several people were seriously injured after a scuffle broke out over an Israeli settler's weapon and the military opened fire, according to residents. Dozens have been reported wounded in ensuing settler attacks on neighbouring Palestinian towns. The shooting in the Palestinian village of Tell, near Nablus, is the deadliest attack in the West Bank this year, and during the reprisals on nearby Palestinian towns, settlers set fire to houses and attacked local people. At least 8 more Palestinians had reportedly been hospitalised, most with gunshot wounds. Israel's Prime Minister Benjamin Netanyahu and Defence Minister Israel Katz called for more troops in the West Bank and the razing of the homes of the accused in the village of Tell, as well as the collection of weapons and revoking of work permits in the village. Netanyahu also called for the building of new settlement outposts in the area and the legalisation of existing outposts. Unauthorised settlements are illegal under Israeli law. The head of Israel's Democrats Party, Yair Golan, said Netanyahu and Katz's response showed a clear intent to set the area ablaze. The Palestinian Foreign Ministry condemned what it called a massacre committed by settlers in partnership with the occupation forces in the village of Tell. Video footage showed an armed settler approaching several Palestinian men near the village and pushing them back with his rifle, after which a scuffle broke out and one of the Palestinians reached for the gun. It's unclear who shot the settler, Benyahu Melet, 32, a security guard. The Israeli military said it had come to the aid of the settlers who were taking an unauthorised and uncoordinated hike in the village. They claimed a Palestinian resident had taken the rifle and opened fire. The military said Maj Yuval Ezra, 27, a battery commander in an artillery regiment, was also killed in the clash. The Palestinian Health Ministry in Ramallah said the Palestinians were killed by Israeli forces. All 4 were said to be cousins from the same family and have been named as Farouk, Ibrahim, Jawad and Imran Ramadan. Violence in the Israeli-occupied West Bank has flared in recent days, and settlers have called for attacks to erase Tell Village. The far-right and pro-settler Israeli Finance Minister, Bezalel Smotrich, said the villages of Tell, Iraq, Burin and Beit Furik need to look exactly like the refugee camps in Nablus and Tulkarm, referring to the mass demolition campaign that displaced tens of thousands in the West Bank last year. Itamar Ben-Gvir, Netanyahu's far-right national security minister, said he would call for the villages in the West Bank to be treated like Beit Hanun in Gaza, which has been devastated in bombing raids, and he said he would demand that Israel bomb and bulldoze Palestinian houses. Israel's defence and finance ministers announced plans for illegal settlements in Gaza, and the military commander for the region called such outposts for his security partners. In that article, Israel plans for major operation in the West Bank was by Andrew Roth, Sufian Tahar and Kiki Kirsenbaum in Jerusalem.
0: On Vision Australia Radio, you're listening to selected readings from the 31st of July publication of The Guardian Weekly, A Week in the Life of the World. And the spotlight now moves to the Asia Pacific and especially Japan. Is Takaichi's mega budget revolutionary or a disaster in waiting? Asks Sir Philip Inman. International investors are asking where Japan's Prime Minister will find the 370 trillion yen or $2.26 trillion of extra cash that she wants to invest in 17 industrial sectors by 2040. Such is the scale of spending by Sanae Takaichi's coalition government that many in her own party fear she is about to blow up the Japanese economy. In financial markets, investors are stunned by the plans of a usually sober Japanese government to rewrite previous budget rules and embark on an unfunded shopping spree. The roots of Takaichi's frustration date back to the financial crisis of 1991, when Japan's property market bubble burst with spectacular effect. Before the turn of the century, a second slump brought more turmoil when some of Tokyo's largest financial institutions, unable to cope with the hangover of bad debts from the first crash, went under. Since the 2008 global financial shock, the economy has stagnated. In response, the government has regulated nearly 10% more than it receives in tax receipts. Much of it cope with a rapidly aging population, and debts have continued rising. By 2020, the debt-to-GDP ratio had reached 260% before tighter budgets and a modest improvement in the economic growth brought it to below 230% in 2025. Takaichi has said her investment plan will lift productive capacity, keep Japan at the forefront of the AI revolution, and free the economy from its dependence on trade with China. The stock market has reacted with a succession of downward steps ever since the proposals were unveiled in June. And though the renewal of hostilities in the Middle East and the prospect of higher oil prices have not helped, many investors sold up as soon as the government arrived in office, hitting the shares of the biggest companies. Sony faces intense competition from rivals in South Korea and China, while Toyota has stood out against all electric cars and now faces being crushed by China's car industry. Waning international support for Japan's economic outlook has hit the value of the yen. More recently, it is Takaichi's boldness, which is often characterized as recklessness, that has acted as a heavy weight in the currency, pushing it down to 163 to the US dollar, a four-decade low. Much of the blame for the higher debt bills is connected to rising inflation, which has tracked upwards as the yen has fallen, largely because a low currency rate raises the price of imports of energy and raw materials. Although Japan's core inflation has remained below the Bank of Japan's, or BOJ, 2% target over the last 4 months, analysts predict a jump in the last quarter of the year. Kevin Lam, the Asia specialist at the consultancy Pantheon Macroeconomics, said the financial markets fear a lack of detail about where the fresh investment money will come from. As long as you don't say how you are going to finance your spending, you are on course for a Liz Truss moment, he said, referring to the market response to the short-lived British Prime Minister's plans for a £45 billion or $60 billion Australian dollars of unfunded tax cuts in September 2022. A draft plan to revive the economy included forcing the BOJ to walk in lockstep with the finance ministry and rewriting how government debt is calculated. A final submission agreed by the cabinet pledged to maintain central bank and independence. To achieve a strong economy, it is very important for monetary policy to be conducted appropriately to see stable prices rise, he said. The Hanaibuto no Hoshin, big-boned policy investment scheme, is aimed at injecting cash into 17 sectors over the next 14 years to make the doable Japanese economy growth to more than 1%. And the blueprint targets areas such as AI, semiconductors, biotech, defense, energy and shipbuilding, and is aimed at achieving a 1% rate growth as early as possible. The document emphasizes physical artificial intelligence that combines AI with Japan's strength in the manufacturing hardware to accelerate AI transformation in all sectors. However, financial markets have voiced their skepticism. Many are asking if an emphasis on manufacturing will prove successful as China seeks to produce more sophisticated goods, an area previously dominated by Japan, Germany, and the US. The question is whether Tokyo has the resources to go up against Beijing and carve out a big enough niche to fund itself into the 2030s. Exports rose 20% year-on-year in June, but after taking into account the yen's depreciation, the value of the rise was almost zero. And depreciating the currency every year to boost trade is not a sustainable policy. Maybe Takaichi's investment plan will be. And that article is Takaichi's Mega Budget, Revolutionary or a Disaster in Waiting, was authored by Philip Inman.
1: And now the spotlight continues with the world economy and AI. And this article, Automation, Why a Jobs Apocalypse is Unlikely to Hit anytime soon is by economics reporter Eduardo Porter. In March, Anthropic, the cutting-edge artificial intelligence business that gave us the chatbot Claude, published an analysis on the impact of AI on employment to help assess claims that robots are about to redefine human existence, ending demand for human labour. In May last year, Anthropic's co-founder, Dario Amodè, claimed AI could wipe out half of all entry-level jobs in 1 to 5 years. In January, he told us AI would probably become a general labour substitute for humans. Last month, he said, we

0: so far, AI's impact has fallen short of expectations. We find no systematic increase in unemployment for highly exposed workers since late 2022, the report stated. Deployment of the technology, quotes, remains a fraction of what is feasible. Claude covers just 33% of all tasks in the computer and mathematics category, whereas theoretically it could take over nearly 100% of them. Spending on data centers is going through the roof, but productivity has not been experiencing the galloping gains that the technorati's prognostications lead one to expect. Labor productivity was in fact slower in the first 3 years of our AI era than during the information technology boom that began in the mid-1990s. Even OpenAI's Sam Altman, AI's most public face, says he now doubts its job-killing potential. Quotes, "I don't think we're going to have the kind of jobs apocalypse that some of the companies in our space advocate or talk about," he said in May. As the Massachusetts Institute of Technology economist David Autor noted, a lot of people have noticed that the world is not changing as fast as predicted. This has opened the public conversation to a less cataclysmic narrative of the evolution of the technology. The emerging news story not only puts more emphasis on the complexity of the relationship between automation and human work across history, it is also raising doubts about the very feasibility of the threatened AI transformation of the universe. The tech-heavy Nasdaq index, which had been propelled almost exclusively by the rise of AI-related stocks, has fallen about 8% since its peak in early June. As one recent study noted, despite strong substitution at the task level, overall employment effects are modest, as reduced demand in exposed occupations is offset by productivity-driven increases in labour demand at AI-adopting firms. Insiders are as gung-ho as ever, noted Darren Okemoglu, the Nobel Prize-winning economist. They still believe artificial general intelligence is around the corner. Indeed, Elon Musk has not budged from the dream that, quotes, AI robots will be able to do everything, resulting in universal high income. Work will be optional. Nonetheless, the politics have soured on the project. 7 in 10 Americans oppose building AI data centers in their area. While this has to do with their insatiable demand for energy, which drives up local electricity costs, AI's unpopularity is no doubt related to the proposition that it will destroy society as we know it. The economics look more fragile considering how fast the investment in AI depreciates as new models overtake those developed just a few months ago. Companies developing AI models are never going to make money, Asimoglu said. They are losing hundreds of billions of dollars every year. One may discount Altman's new modesty as a PR feint. Somebody may have told him equating the AI revolution with mass joblessness was not a smart politics. But misgivings about AI's vaunted capabilities are more than a marketing twist. The grand promise may be in trouble. Maybe artificial intelligence can't deliver at a price society is willing to pay. And that article, Automation, Why a Jobs Apocalypse is Unlikely to Hit Anytime Soon, was by economics reporter Eduardo Porter.
1: On Vision Australia Radio, you're listening to selected readings from the 31st of July publication of The Guardian Weekly, A Week in the Life of the World. And the spotlight moves to South America, and specifically Argentina, with Tiago Rogero's article, Milei Seeks New Friends Among Latins, America's Far Right. Argentina's president, Javier Milei, is not particularly fond of travelling to multilateral forums. It's not unusual for him to skip Mercosur summits, as he did a few weeks ago. But last Saturday, he began a tour of Latin America to meet far-right leaders, starting in Brazil with the launch of Senator Flavio Bolsonaro's presidential campaign against the left-wing incumbent Luiz Inácio Lula da Silva ahead of October's election. Milei was then due to attend Keiko Fujimori's inauguration in Peru on Tuesday, followed by Abelardo de la Esparriella's inauguration in Colombia on the 7th of August, from where he will travel to Ecuador to meet President Daniel Noboa. The self-styled

0: humanitarian, has justified the trips as these of president willing to open up to the world, seeking to triple the country's trade. But analysis points to the timing. Amid his declining popularity at home, the tour comes in the wake of a wave of far-right victories in presidential elections across Latin America. As someone who has been in power a little longer, Milei is trying to establish himself as a leader of that group, said Cristobal Rovira Kaltwasser, a researcher and professor at the Pontifical Universidad Católica de Chile. I've never seen Milei take much interest in official visits to other countries, said Juan Gabriel Toctalian, a sociologist and professor at the Universidad Tacauta de Tela in Buenos Aires. What interests him are figures from the world of big tech and the far right, but in neither case is there any real interest in opening trade negotiations, he added. Benjamin Gaidan, a senior fellow and director of the Simpson Center Latin America program, said a constant in Milei's trips has been his effort to remain deferential to the US President Donald Trump and never try to upstage him. When Trump took office in January 2025, Milei faced relatively little competition for his affection in Latin America, where fewer than a dozen other far-right presidents were in office, most notably El Salvador's Nayib Bukele. Trump described Milei as his favorite president. Since then, however, right-wing or far-right candidates have won all seven presidential elections held in the region, with Trump accused of attempting to influence some of them. Almost all of the winners also interacted with Milei during their campaigns through public exchanges of praise or video calls, but according to Toctalian, there was no doubt about whom they were really trying to please. All these right-wing leaders see Milei as a kind of proxy for Trump, who is the one who is really in charge. They don't want to be under any kind of Argentine leadership, they said. Dr. Dian believes that any contest for Trump's favor, if one exists at all, will be decided by whoever gives the U.S. the most on drug trafficking, migration, military cooperation, and containing China's influence. Ariel Goldstein, a researcher and professor at the University of Buenos Aires, believes Milei remains ahead of the others in the race for Trump's attention. He has already spent the past 2 or 3 years building an intense relationship of friendship and subordination with the US, he said. When Trump was re-elected, Milei travelled to Palm Beach to become the first foreign leader to meet him after his victory. Argentina's president has also emulated a number of policies of his US counterpart, including withdrawing from the World Health Organization and tightening immigration policies. Last year, Trump offered a $40 billion U.S. bailout that was widely seen as a crucial tool to the Libertarian Party's victory in Argentina's midterm elections. However, Milei's path to re-election next year is looking far from smooth. Although inflation has fallen, purchasing power has also declined, while unemployment has risen and his administration has been hit by corruption scandals. Meanwhile, Goldstein believes that Milei and Trump are now heavily invested in winning the next major prize on the electoral calendar, Latin America's largest country, Brazil. Besides attending the launch of Flavio Bolsonaro's campaign, Milei had hoped to visit the senator's father, former President Jair Bolsonaro, who is under house arrest after being convicted over an attempted coup, but the request was denied by a justice. A Bolsonaro victory would be hugely important to Milei and Trump because it would allow them to reorganize the whole region around an axis of subordination to the US, said Goldstein. And that article in Argentina from Tiago Rogero was Milei seeks new friends among Latin America's far right.
1: And now the spotlight returns to Washington and this article, Shameful, Pentagon is accused of covering up US casualties, is by David Smith in Washington. The Pentagon is taking a, quote, shameful approach to releasing information about US casualties in the Iran war. Leon Panetta, a former defense secretary and CIA director, has told The Guardian. Officials have faced accusations that they are engaged in a cover-up designed to hide the true cost of Donald Trump's war on Iran, fearing a public backlash before November's midterm elections, while the Pentagon has not held a press briefing for 2.5 months. Panetta, who held weekly Pentagon briefings during the wars in Afghanistan and Iraq, criticised the department for failing to disclose how many people had been hurt in bomb attacks by Iran on US bases. He said, "There's a deliberate effort here to withhold information from the American people, and I think it represents a shameful approach to sharing the responsibility that we all have when it comes to fighting a war." The number of US troops killed in the war on Iran stood at 14 at the end of last week, before being quietly updated to 18, with more than 600 injured at the end of last weekend. The first figures were the point of contention after the Pentagon previously reduced the totals from 18 deaths and 482 wounded that had been recorded just days earlier. Sean Parnell, as Pentagon spokesperson, blamed a contemporary data disruption. Critics, however, say the information blackout is a calculated political strategy to hide a failing military intervention. Last Monday, the Pentagon has said 100 service members had been injured since July the 7th, but that 96% had returned to duty. The department initially failed to disclose the figures, according to a New York Times report, only belatedly acknowledging the casualties in a social media post. Ned Price, a former deputy to the US representative to the UN and a former spokesperson for the State Department, said, "This goes beyond the run-of-the-mill administration distrust towards and hostility against the press. This is more about shielding the American people from the true and total cost of the war." Even during contentious, unpopular wars in Vietnam and Iraq, the lines of communication were kept more or less open. But since Trump's return to power in January 2025, the Pentagon, restyled as the Department of War, has been restricting access. It ousted major outlets, including the New York Times, National Public Radio, and Politico, from their long-held desks, supplanting them with Trump-friendly media such as Breitbart, One America News Network, and the New York Post. In May, it imposed restrictions on the free movement of reporters in much of the Pentagon building. The current obfuscation is particularly jarring when contrasted with the opening days of the Iran war, when Pete Hegseth, the defense secretary, was a ubiquitous presence, delivering bombastic briefings in which he crowed about annihilating the Iranian military with no mercy and restoring the US as a nation of real warriors. Joel Rubin, a former Deputy Assistant Secretary of State, said, "When you're not able to communicate clearly what's actually taking place on the ground, that means you're not likely confident or comfortable with what is happening on the ground." Though Hegseth has avoided the media, he was obliged to attend a hearing on Capitol Hill last week to defend a war that has already cost the US $37.5 billion. During a Senate Appropriations Committee hearing, politicians on both sides of the aisle expressed deep frustration with the administration's endless demands for money, coupled with its refusal to provide straight answers or a coherent strategy. The Pentagon denies that it is minimizing reports of casualties. Sean Parnell, its chief spokesperson, said, "President Trump and Secretary Hegseth have been constantly providing updates directly to the media and the American people online, delivering clear, unfiltered insight into our objectives and decisive actions." Although briefings have dried up, the news has not, and Pentagon reporters continue to pursue information. Panetta said, "In essence, what they're doing is challenging the press to find out what's really happening, and they will. They can dodge, bob and weave, they can hide it, but my experience is that no matter how much you try to hide it, in the end, the truth comes out." And that article, "Shameful, Pentagon is accused of covering up casualties," is by David Smith in Washington.
0: And now to some items from the Global Report. In Norway, oil profits soar in light of Iran war market moves. Profits at Norway's state oil company nearly doubled to $11.5 billion in the 3 months to the end of June, as the jump in oil and gas prices caused by the war against Iran boosted earnings. Equinor benefited from a decision to increase oil and gas production at the start of the conflict, filling a gap in the market after a near halt to shipping through the Strait of Hormuz caused Gulf oil flows to slump. Equinor also profited from the jump in oil prices, and fears for over a drop in global supplies left Brent crude prices swinging between $75 and more than $100 a barrel between April and June this year. And poverty. Healthy diet too expensive for one in three, the UN warns. One in three people cannot afford to eat a healthy diet, a UN report found, prompting calls for action on food affordability. There are 2.6 billion people unable to afford a diverse diet that meets their energy and nutrient needs, and it will take immense amounts of work to achieve the global target of zero hunger by 2030, the annual report from five UN agencies warns. Global hunger declined for a third consecutive year in 2025, with 7.8% of people affected, down from 8.1% in 2024. However, the proportion of people who cannot afford a healthy diet remains extremely high, said Maximo Torrero, chief economist of the Food and Agriculture Organization, one of the authors. The State of Food Security and Nutrition in the World 2026 report calculated the cost of a healthy diet is 4.28 purchasing power parity, or PPP, dollars a day. This means that in any country, a healthy diet costs the amount of local currency with the same buying power that $4.28 has in the US. The extreme poverty line is $3 PPP per person, Torrero said. And in Greece, UNESCO pleases the gods with Mount Olympus listing. Mount Olympus, the mythical home of the ancient Greek gods, has been induced into a hall of more modern fame as UNESCO announced it would be added to a World Heritage List. Greece's highest mountain made the list alongside the Second World War D-Day landing beaches in northern France and the ancient Japanese capitals of Osaka and Fujiwara. South Sudan's Boma Bandingilo landscape, host to one of the world's largest land mammal immigrations, also won a designation. In the case of Olympus, which has been on a tentative list of sites since 2014, the news was met with near euphoria in Greece. And to ageing, restricted eating times may reduce a cognitive decline. Confining mealtimes and snacks to a 9-hour window and avoiding food for 4 hours before bed may help stave off cognitive decline in older age, researchers at Rutgers University in New Jersey, USA, say. A pilot study of older women living with overweight or obesity found hints of improvement in mental skills among those who ate within the restricted period compared with those who spread their meals over a longer time. The finding is preliminary and subject to confirmation in larger studies. Dementia is the leading cause of death in the UK and the seventh worldwide, leading to nearly 2 million deaths globally each year. Some risk factors are unavoidable, such as age and genetics, but experts believe nearly half of the cases could be prevented or delayed through changes of lifestyle. Obesity in middle age can raise the risk of dementia in later life by 30%. And 30 million, that is the number of extra pints of beer sold by UK pubs during the Football World Cup compared with a normal trading period, delivering £150 million or $200 million in added sales, according to the British Beer and Pub Association. And those were some articles from the Global Report. And that completes our readings from the 31st of July publication of The Guardian Weekly, A Week in the Life of the World. I'm Gwen Phillips, and reading with me was Alan Atkinson. This program is produced in our Adelaide studios and can be heard regularly at this time here on Vision Australia Radio, VA Radio on digital, and online at varadio.org.

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3: Hello and welcome to In Plain Sight, a program where we highlight people who are making a positive impact in the community and disability sector.
4: Shining a light on those who would be otherwise hidden in plain sight.
3: 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How are you this week, Simon?
4: I'm great, Andrew. It's been a really good week and I'm having a really good time, and it's really good to be here in the studio with you today. And it's good to be kind of following up on something I'm really keen about, which is the organisation known as DADA, which is a disability arts centre and arts program based here in Western Australia. And we were at the Radio DADA launch recently, and I've met our guest who we will be speaking with. And it's really good to be talking to Joe Teagle about his projects.
3: Yeah, Joe is a fascinating guest. He's a film enthusiast, as you said. He's a presenter on Radio DADA, and he's also a budding filmmaker here in Perth. Joe is an example of somebody who actually lives with ability and not disability. Joe has an acquired brain injury, and you know he's a remarkable young man, and very determined and very passionate about what he does.
4: Now, through some of the projects that are run down in DADA, including the project called In Frame, which is a filmmaking project, DADA does help support people with disabilities in all sorts of art areas, including film, including radio. They also have an annual film festival called An Other Film Festival, which is linked to and associated with the Other Film Festival, which is a short film festival focusing on people with disabilities in either creating the film themselves or acting within the film. And I really support that and encourage people to check out those film festivals that are helping encourage people with a disability in the arts, and in this case, films. And as Andrew said, our guest Joe, he focuses on his ability and not his disability, and that's a wonderful thing, and he's trying to bring that to light within the films that he is wanting to make.
3: So, yeah, it was fantastic to chat with Joe, and here's our conversation that we had with him. Hello and welcome to the program. Our guest this week is Joe Teagle. Joe is a film enthusiast and Radio DADA presenter and budding filmmaker. Joe, welcome to the program.
5: Thank you for having me, Andrew. I'm excited to be here.
3: Thank you for coming onto the program. It's great to have you here.
4: Hi, Joe. Thanks for coming in. It's really good to have you here in the studio at Vision Australia Radio. And we met you at the Radio DADA launch. And from that, I got really interested and excited to meet with you and to talk with you. I'd like to get the basics out of the way first, because we are here on radio, so it's not a physical medium. Now, you have a physical disability. Can you tell us about that and explain what that involves? Because you have an acquired brain injury, is that right?
5: Yes, that's right. To explain it, when I was 13 years old, one of my siblings and I were both hit by a car, and we had severe injuries from then on. They had serious injuries, but they got better after a while, and I had a bit of something worse, which was an acquired brain injury, and that resulted in left-sided hemiplegia, which is the left side of my body is more paralyzed than the right side.
4: Now, given that, has that been a major significant difficulty for you through your life?
5: Well, it's definitely been something I had to come to terms with and just figure out how to do it with my, like how to use stuff with both hands. Sometimes it's been a bit more tricky. And also relating to the brain injury, it sometimes takes me a little longer to process things. And I do suffer mental fatigue a bit more seriously than other able-bodied people.
4: Just to move on from that slightly, I lived in Melbourne for a very long time, and whilst I was there, I was part of an organisation called Brain Injury Matters, BIM, and that was all about people who had acquired brain injury. And one of my good friends, Brent Alford, hello Brent, in Melbourne, he taught me a lot about what is involved with having an acquired brain injury. And yeah, he mentioned one of the major things is fatigue. As Andrew mentioned, you're a budding filmmaker. And Andrew, you tried to check out Joe's work on SBS. What did you make of it, Andrew?
3: Oh, it's a fantastic film. It's called Theatricality. When we referred to you earlier as a budding filmmaker, you're actually off and running. You've made this documentary and it's streaming on SBS On Demand. So
5: yes, that's right.
3: That's pretty exciting.
5: Yeah.
3: And it's a great snapshot of conversations with eight young student actors and talking about what it's like being an aspiring actor. So tell me a bit about the genesis of the project.
5: Well, I was contacted by Dada, the place that helped organize this. It was a filmmaking initiative for people with disability. And I mean, they must have just found me out somehow. And I'm very happy. And they wanted me to pitch something. And one of the things I pitched was a documentary I wanted to make on this community theater that I help at, the Sterling Players. And of all the shows that I've witnessed and worked on, whether that be a tech or as an acting extra, I've seen some very young actors who are really professional, and it's just kind of wondering, because I've dabbled in acting a bit, but I want to see what they think about the acting profession, because it seems equally as precarious as the filmmaking profession, and it could be pretty tough and ruthless and all that stuff. But they thought that was a brilliant idea, so I had them on board. I'm friends with them and their parents, and I contacted them and asked, would you like to be involved in this little project? And I think something that a mentor of mine advised me was that these guys would love to share their stories. So I got a very good response from a lot of people, and I'm very happy with the work and all the interviews with those guys. They're so great and so talented and such great, eloquent speakers.
3: That's right. They're so willing to share their stories and their experiences.
5: Yeah, they are. The stage is all theirs for them. And, you know, they're basically directing me and how I guide the way for the interviews and then for the final edit. There was so much, but I think I got a real good majority. Some of the most important bits that they shared with me, which is funny and, you know, insightful and just inspiring, really.
4: So as we mentioned, we met you at Dada. Now, for those who don't know, Dada is a disability arts centre that does training for people who have a disability or have mental health issues or have different kinds of disadvantage in who want to explore different forms of art. They have two major centres in Perth metropolitan area, one in Fremantle, which is their headquarters, and one in Midland. And they are a really great organisation that also, they also help to provide audio description for live events and theatre and so on. And I did a program on Dada a little while ago, and I highly recommend to not only check out my previous podcast, but to look up what Dada is and to find out how to get involved with that if you're interested. Now, getting back to your work, Joe, and that documentary. So you were already involved with that theatre group?
5: Yeah, actually, for quite a few years, I was involved with them from like 2021. I don't know, I was just going through something at the moment, and then I was invited to be part of one of their productions, and I felt a big energy boost with these people. I mean, they were nice and friendly, and they accepted me for who I am, and yeah, I just felt a place of belonging with them.
4: Now, Joe, that takes us to the start of your story. How did you initially get interested in film and theatre and wanting to be an actor?
5: Oh, well, I think the whole thing with wanting to be a filmmaker started from a very young age. It was advised by one of my parents. They said, you know, I'd probably be like a Spielberg character. And yes, at a young age, I was thinking that this would be a good thing to do. And it was always just like a bit of a dream and a theoretical aim in life. But then when I had the car accident, which was, you know, I was 13 years old when that happened, so a big shift in my life there. But when that happened, I did get the realization that it was time to make this goal a reality and work towards it. So that's what I've been doing ever since then. I mean, I've been to film school, which was, well, you know, I've graduated high school and college, and then I went to university. That was basically my film school, the University of Notre Dame, not too far from Dada, to be honest. That's it's all nice down there in Fremantle. That's probably the reason why I did go there. But I had a great mentor there, Michael McCall, and I owe him everything there. And I made some very good friends. And I was just working around all the work schedules and the stuff to do with being a film student at uni. And that was just basically how I found my passion for filmmaking, because that's a hard thing to obtain, especially out in the real world, because it's very hard to be part of and to even create film work here in Perth. But it's picking up. Well, it's all about, you know, being a bit self-reliant and sticking to your guns and just loving it, loving it all, loving the whole journey and the whole process, and knowing that you'll get somewhere if you keep at it.
4: Now, I want to get to, we're on radio, so having a physical disability is no barrier. However, I'm wondering if having a physical disability and wanting to be a film or theatre actor or even a filmmaker has been an issue for you.
5: Well, ever since I, you know, started out, you know, woke up from the concussion after the car accident and been in hospital and stuff, there was a lot of difficulties I faced with my physicality, and a lot of that resulted in going to occupational therapy and physiotherapy pretty constantly, and I still go to it today. And I have found, especially when I transitioned into the uni life, I have found that I've gotten myself physically to a place where I am very comfortable, you know, going about life like any average Joe, as I'm sort of like. Yeah, I just go around walking. I mean, even with this limp that I have a constant limp that is something I picked up from the accident. And also my left arm doesn't move well, but I can swing my arms as I walk around places.
4: So Joe, tell us about your aspirations of being a filmmaker and also taking into account that you do have this disability.
5: Well, in my aspirations of being a filmmaker, and a lot of it doesn't entirely relate to how I cope with being a disabled, you know, filmmaker or practitioner, or how I live with a disability. It's just all my filmmaking ambition. I'd love to get, you know, feature films or perhaps even short films. I have a soft spot, like a big heartfelt place for feature films, and I'd love to get them set up and started off in Perth, like make a Perth film production. You know, because I have a lot of family who are actors and into the acting profession. They're much better actors than I could ever try to be. And I'm usually the guy, the producer, the guy who supplies the camera and the microphones and all the editing software. But my ambition is to sort of, you know, make a career in film production here in Perth, and and perhaps even the whole of Western Australia, the whole of Australia even.
4: Right. I was just thinking as we're talking, for novices like me, a filmmaker, so is that like a director?
5: Well, as the self-taught filmmaker, I am in kind of a Richard Linklater, I think, sort of area. It's sort of being a self-taught filmmaker. My big ambition is to be a film director. That's where my passion, where my heart is set. But for this documentary that I made, I've had to be the film producer, and this was after knowing, you know, next to nil about what that whole job consists of, especially in like a long-term film project setting. I do like to write scripts on Final Draft, and I do like to edit around with some footage of my own and it's seeing what gets picked up and what you might say for later. It's a bit of a broad term, you know, calling yourself a filmmaker, because it doesn't specifically state what area of film production you specialize in. I'd say for the areas I'm looking at, and I have a specialty with being a film editor, especially in the documentary, there's some pretty clever transitions from colored footage to black and white footage, which sort of breaks the fourth wall and sort of reveals me and my siblings at the cameras, you know, the crew members. And then it cuts back to times when the interviewees, the kids, were on stage during rehearsals.
3: You're listening to In Plain Sight on Vision Australia Radio with Simon Chong and me, Andrew Williams. Our guest this week is Joe Teakle. Joe's a film enthusiast and presenter on Radio Dada and also a budding filmmaker. And now it's back to our conversation with Joe.
4: You've had an interest in film since you were young, and I'm glad that your accident didn't interrupt that interest in films.
5: Yes, truly.
4: And now, as we also mentioned, you have a radio program on Radio Dada. Mm-hmm. Your show revolves around talking about films. Can you tell us, remind me of what the program is called, please? Rad Joe.
5: It's technically called Film Talk with Rady Joe, but yes, it's spelt like Rad Joe, as in like Radical Joe. But
4: yeah. So what's the idea of the program?
5: Yeah, well, this was something that was advised to me by my dad, who's introduced me to the classics of John Wayne and all the old time, the films he watched when he was a kid. I've had a lot of exposure to films that were made before I was born and before a lot of my friends and colleagues were born. That's basically what the radio show is about. It's comparing one older film with one newer film and then talking about a relevant topic that is explored in both films, a bit of a compare and contrast element to it. And I would love to hope, and I'd love to sort of tie in there that how this would relate to the film industry in Australia or in the world, but more so contemporary, like how is it affecting us to this day and what's its influence on us as aspiring filmmakers? How can it influence them? Just where's its place in contemporary society?
4: So this is a new program. Give me an example of one of the programs, the two films that you explored.
5: This was my favorite episode that I did. It was the one I did, the last one I did in 2025, just last year. For the two films I compared, the topic I was going to make it on was on Bram Stoker's actual Dracula novel and, well, the films that were adapted from it. And the two films that I was going to do was F.W. Murnau's Nosferatu and the Dracula film that starred Christopher Lee. And as I talked about the comparison and contrast there, I ended up spreading on to whole different kinds of film elements, like further Dracula films and further people who have played Dracula and the Nosferatu remake and other films that were adapted from Dracula. And I even stretched into the Twilight series and SpongeBob.
4: SpongeBob?
5: Yeah, well, I think that a lot of young people out there would have been introduced to Nosferatu, the character that Max Schreck plays in Nosferatu from a certain SpongeBob episode, which they can check out.
4: Do you know anything about SpongeBob, Andrew?
3: I know a bit about, well, it's SpongeBob SquarePants, essentially.
5: Yes.
3: Not much more than that. I haven't really watched it, but I know it's hugely popular and influential.
5: Oh, yes. Well, just a hint for the listeners. It's the episode with the hash-slinging slasher, if I can say that.
3: Okay, that's pretty hard to roll off the tongue.
5: Tell us about it. Yeah.
3: Do you have any particular film favorites yourself? Okay. Either contemporary or you know, the classic films.
5: I'm afraid that, with contemporary films, it's probably like Christopher Nolan films have been very influential. Like at university, I first saw Inception, and in that film, I thought, it changed my life. Anything is possible in the world of filmmaking when I saw that movie. And well, recently I've seen Oppenheimer and Interstellar, and those were influential. I'm dying to see The Odyssey later this year. Mm-hmm. But I have to say, out of all the films I loved and seen, like Robin Hood with Errol Flynn, Indiana Jones, especially The Last Crusade, A classic film that I watch that has become my new number one go-to is the Akira Kurosawa epic Seven Samurai.
3: Yes.
5: That's a film that I owe pretty much everything to.
4: I don't know a lot about films, but I follow pop culture discussions and so forth. And that film comes up a lot.
5: Yeah, it's the film that sort of started a lot of things for contemporary cinema, like techniques and storytelling.
4: Who was the director of that one?
5: Akira Kurosawa. I mentioned that. I'm a fan of his, as I'm a fan of John Ford and Kubrick and Hitchcock and Spielberg, of course.
3: Have you found in doing your research for your program where you look at a classic film and one that's more contemporary, do you come across a classic film that you think that could never be remade?
5: You mean like remaking classic films?
3: Yeah, or retelling the story in a way. But I mean, I guess that's why a classic film is a classic film. It is what it is.
5: Yeah, it's very, I don't know, there's such a dichotomous perception to this thing. At one angle, it could seem very sacrilegious because it's almost like when this film was originally made, and that's all it is. It can't ever be redone because it was just at the time, at the era. But it still keeps going, maybe because it does make a bit of money and it offers audiences a bit of familiarity with how a story is running.
3: I'm thinking of the film like Citizen Kane, Orson Welles' Citizen Kane, where Orson Welles employed all those amazing filming aspects like deep focus and that kind of stuff. It's like you could never remake that.
5: Well, in saying that, he would never have, it would not be like as influential to discover all those aspects like long depth of field and aiming the camera at the ceiling or stuff. And also, I think there's been a conspiracy he's relating to a person in real life. I think it was William Randolph Hearst.
4: That's right.
5: I'm a big fan of finding original content and original stories, but just my big goal for that would be just do it good and do it cleverly.
3: And the other way of paying homage is a pastiche, essentially, comedy.
5: So,
3: you know, films become so famous that all the camera shots and the angles and the lines and so forth. It can be done really well.
4: Now, unfortunately, as we thought might happen within this conversation, time moves quite quickly. So I'd like to talk about your radio data that goes out once a week.
5: Yeah.
4: On a Wednesday. And for those who are interested, Radio Data is what we call an online radio broadcasting station. So it doesn't broadcast live on a radio network. It's online. So if you go to DADAA, look that up and you'll find how to click onto the radio programs that are happening there. Now, Joel, let's ask you now, what are some of your current goals and aspirations in regards to filmmaking and things that you're doing?
5: Well, I am looking towards, I'm doing what every aspiring filmmaker would love to do, and I'm trying to get short films made, and at the same time, I'm just writing scripts that could be for feature films, and I'd love to get, you know, short films off the ground. I might try and apply for, funding bodies that support, but I'm going pretty at my own pace with it all. I'm trying to read a big textbook to self-teach myself on being a producer, and I hope that really pays off.
4: I want to go back to something I was sort of leaning towards earlier on our conversation and about having a disability and being in the arts and being in theatre and television and movies and so forth. It often comes up in conversation, especially in programs like this, about disability representation within the arts, both on and off camera. Oh, you might go, not you personally, but someone might go to audition for a role in theatre or television, and then the director or the producer might say, oh, sorry, we don't have a role for a person with disability in this performance.
5: Yeah, I'm
4: not
5: see that.
4: Here to be a disabled actor. I'm here to be an actor.
5: Of course,
4: Do you want to talk a little bit about that at all?
5: You know, I think people who have a disability have the right to, you know, go towards that goal and to not be limited by, you know, applying. Like, say, if it was an actor with a disability, I don't think they should be limited to, you know, characters with their same disability. I mean, of course, it could be a plus if it does come up. But you know, I think they have equal right to, you know, try out for any type of character and to pursue any, you know, avenue, like, you know, whether that be theater or film, you know, show their skill set. And I wouldn't say that they have to be defined or limited by their disability, as in it doesn't really define them. It's You know, it's just how they're living, and, you know, give these people a chance and you might discover something that's, you know, never been seen before and never been, could actually offer a great thing for your project.
4: Yeah. Andrew, it's been a delight to have Joe in the studio, and his enthusiasm just free-flying. It's great, isn't it?
3: Yeah, it's been fantastic.
5: Thank you, guys. I really appreciate you inviting me.
4: Well, that's a beautiful voice. Joe, it has been a real delight to have you in the studio today.
5: Thank you.
4: I can highly recommend people who want someone with this kind of enthusiasm, this kind of talent, this kind of knowledge to participate in their theatre or their movie or their radio, because Joe is a great candidate for any of those kind of roles. Unfortunately, we have to finish now. Just before we say goodbye to everybody, is there anything you'd like to finish with and say before we go, Joe?
5: Well, you know, being someone who was born able-bodied and had such a traumatic accident that left me in a different position in my life, I guess I'd just like to share with all the listeners out there that, you know, the secret to what might be considered my success or what I'm aiming for to be my success is, you know, all the tribulations you face, all the situations and all the difficulties, all the pain even, especially, all that you might face, it's always important to just, you know, keep at it, keep going, and, you know, trust your heart and know where your passion lies. Because I might have said this before, but that's the universal secret of success for anyone, is to just keep going, don't give up, don't give in. Disability doesn't define you, mm-hmm. and it should not bring you down or lower than other able-bodied peeps out there. Just keep at it and know what you're meant for. Yep. Just know what you love to do in life, because that's what you're meant for, and keep at it.
4: There is often more than one way or one road to that final goal, that success that you're looking for. Thanks, Joe, for joining us today. It's been a lot of fun. It's been really great to be with you and to share your passion and your enthusiasm and your knowledge about film and everything else with us today.
5: Yeah, thank you for having me.
4: Okay, so that's all we've got time for today, everyone. Thanks for joining us, and we look forward to speaking to you next time here on Vision Australia Radio. Bye for now. Cheers.
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7: On Vision Australia Radio, you're listening to The Seeing Eye Dog Show with me, your host, Harriet Moffat. Today, I'm joined by Seeing Eye Dog's lead veterinarian, Dr. Ash Mooney, who's going to be talking to us about some of the foods and things that dogs should avoid eating, including plants. So we're going to be talking about some of those common hazards that your dog might try to ingest, which ones we should avoid, and then what we might do about it as well. We've got a bit of a bumper guide today about things that might harm your dog, so I hope you find this helpful. Thanks for listening. Hey Ash, thanks for joining me on the show today.
9: Thanks for having me, Harriet. It's always nice to be here.
7: Could you please start off by introducing yourself?
9: So my name is Ash Mooney. I am the lead vet for Seeing Eye Dogs.
7: And today I wanted to talk a little bit about some of the foods, plants, and other things that dogs might get into and might make them a bit unwell. Just to start off with, what are some of the food items that you find, that maybe dogs get into that cause some of the issues that we might hear about?
9: Yeah, so the biggest one is probably chocolate. The darker the chocolate, the more immediately toxic it is to the dog, but it also depends on the size of the dog. So there's a dose essentially that can be toxic. So a much littler dog needs a lower dose for it to be toxic than a much larger dog. Chocolate actually can't be digested by them at all, and it just sits in their stomach. There's a lot of different chemical components in chocolate that are toxic, and they can cause things like vomiting, diarrhea, a very rapid heart rate. Sometimes it can progress to things like collapse, and it can be fatal if they have enough of a dark enough chocolate or just enough of the toxic compounds in the chocolate. Generally, white chocolate isn't as toxic because it doesn't have a lot of things like caffeine in it. But that being said, I still wouldn't advise feeding white chocolate to your dog. Don't feed them any sort of chocolate at all. I have a lot of issues with seeing dogs who have ingested chocolate, especially around Easter, when people like to do like Easter egg hunts or give their kids Easter bunnies. The dogs also enjoy participating and snatching the chocolate and eating it. So definitely make sure that you aren't keeping that kind of stuff in an area where your dog has access to it. After those kinds of holidays, the emergency centers and the local vets are often almost full of animals who have just eaten chocolate. That's probably the most common, but there's a lot of other toxic foods that they can eat. Raisins, grapes, sultanas are also extremely toxic, that they can cause kidney failure within a matter of a day. There's no specific toxic dose. So, you know, a giant dog eating one sultana versus 50 sultanas, no matter what, it's toxic. You need to address it immediately. So as soon as you know the animal has consumed it, you need to be on your way to a vet clinic to get them to throw it up. And the vet may or may not require you to put them on IV fluids to flush the kidneys out to prevent them from getting damaged. You might also have to get blood tests like that day and then a few days later to check the kidneys and to see if they've suffered any damage. So I would say sultanas, raisins, grapes, they all have the same toxic compound in them, but those are probably the most common that I see fatalities from in terms of foods consumed by dogs. There's a lot of other toxic foods. We have heard about onions and garlic. Those are quite common. Those actually cause the blood cells in the dog to stop binding to oxygen as well. So essentially, the oxygen isn't able to go around their body, and the dog starts to suffocate because there's no oxygen going around the body because of the way the toxins interfere. With onions and garlic, that's more of a repeat exposure problem. So, you know, a lot of people will give their dog a piece of pizza or, you know, a little bit of a casserole or something that had a bit of onion in it. And they're like, oh, my dog is fine. Like, they didn't vomit, they didn't have diarrhea, they look fine. These kinds of foods are a bit more of a silent killer where you may not notice anything until it's been a couple of weeks of you doing that kind of consistently. Or maybe your dog consumes, you know, like a whole onion or something for whatever reason. You might see the effects a bit faster, but that one can be a bit more subtle, and you might notice things like, you know, slowing down a bit on a walk. Maybe they're a bit short of breath. Maybe they're a bit lethargic. So it's much less kind of obvious and sudden compared to some of the other toxic foods. Other toxic foods can involve macadamia nuts. Those are quite toxic. Coffee, anything with caffeine really is toxic. Alcoholic beverages are toxic to animals as well. Another big one is unbaked bread. So essentially, if you are making bread with a yeast and you have a dough sitting out and your dog steals the dough, that yeast continues to ferment in their stomach. The bread continues to expand. It can cause a lot of problems. Generally, with all of these toxic foods, if I'm advising somebody who's having a dog for the first time, or you're going to have a big party and a bunch of people who aren't familiar with dogs come over, or little kids come over, my advice is always educating people on what toxic foods are. If, you know, it's a situation where you don't think you're going to be able to control your dog, like you're having a big house party, there's a lot of little kids, you're worried they might start sneaking random food to your dog, either make it so that those foods are totally inaccessible, or sometimes I say provide a little bowl of kibble. And if people want to interact with the dog by feeding it, they can give a couple pieces of kibble to the dog, and you know it's definitely safe and random things aren't going to be snuck in. If, you know, you're just eating a random meal, or let's say you've bought a kind of obscure fruit or vegetable or food from the supermarket and you're not quite sure what it contains, I always recommend just doing a Google search and seeing what's in it. Do the Google search before you ever feed it to the dog. It's much better than doing the Google search after you've already fed it to the dog and then you realize you have a big problem on your hands.
12: I know people have spoken a bit about like peanut butter in itself is generally quite fine, but then you have issues with things like artificial sugars. Is that something that you're, I guess, aware of? Or
9: yeah, so xylitol is toxic to dogs. It's a very commonly used artificial sweetener. You are correct, it is present in some brands of peanut butter. The other place where I'll see dogs get toxins from that would be if they randomly consume chewing gum. Obviously, people aren't probably giving chewing gum to their dog. It's more if the dog kind of snatches it or eats it from somewhere. Also, human toothpaste often contains xylitol or other artificial sweeteners that are unsafe for dogs. So that's why if your vet has told you maybe start brushing your dog's teeth, never use a human toothpaste. Always use a pet branded toothpaste.
12: When it comes to these things, I think you said with one of the things, maybe chocolate, that, you know, you want to really get them to the vet as soon as possible. I assume that's kind of the case for everything. But, you know, if you're not sure, even if you think it maybe has been a few hours, you know, what can be done at that stage? Is it still worth going to your emergency center?
9: I would still go to the emergency center. So some things like chocolate hang around for ages. You can still get the dog to vomit it up to several hours after they've consumed it. Other things, you know, maybe it's too late to get them to vomit, but you might be able to do other things that could potentially save your pet's life. So let's say, for example, they ate a raisin 6 hours ago and it can't get vomited up. Maybe the vet will put them on IV fluids to help protect the kidneys. They might put them on medications that will help reduce the toxicity. So there are other things that can be done, but it's always better to go straight to your vet as soon as you're aware of something toxic being consumed.
12: The other thing that I was thinking about is, and I think I remember reasonably early in, I think maybe my puppy caring journey, where there was maybe like a dead bird or something in the garden and the puppy ingested that. I think it was pretty small as well, so I was pretty concerned. What about when it comes to things like that, like eating dead things, or even things like a bone's an issue?
9: Yeah, so eating carcasses and bones have their own issues. I'll address bones first on their own. I personally never recommend bones to animals. I've surgically removed too many to feel comfortable saying that they're an okay thing for dogs to have. They can also fracture teeth. And oh, I've cool. also had to remove several, you know, fractured teeth from dogs. So I can't recommend using them.
12: Is that both cooked and raw?
9: Yeah. So it can happen with cooked or with raw. The better thing to do if you are going to give a bone is to give a raw bone. If you cook it, it's more likely to splinter, which means that when your dog chews it, instead of them kind of slowly wearing it away, it snaps into lots of small shards that are very sharp. And either those can hurt the mouth, or if the dog swallows them, they can penetrate through the internal organs. To go off the carcasses, so obviously there's bones and carcasses, so you can run into those same issues that I've mentioned with the bones. But also, if the carcass has been there for a long time, it starts growing things. Bacteria like to hang out. Parasites will lay their eggs in the carcass, so your dog could be at risk of parasites. There are certain diseases like leptospirosis that are commonly transferred through animals eating carcasses. The kind of classic presentation for a dog that's developed leptospirosis is like a farm dog that's eaten a dead sheep or something like that. That's kind of the most common way they can get those things. With the current concern for avian influenza, I suppose, you know, it's not really in Victoria at the moment. It's potentially in some of the other states in Australia. Still quite uncommon, so don't panic about it. But if your dog happened to eat a bird that's passed away from avian flu, that's a way that your dog

0: for quite some time.
1: I guess the things like, you know, fish and jellyfish and anything like that is again a kind of cause for concern.
0: Yeah,
1: But
0: definitely. I think that if you like, certainly try to identify whatever it is. A jellyfish, it depends on if it's kind of like a more of a tropical jellyfish versus not. I'm not really practicing in an area where we get a lot of patients with jellyfish, so I'm not super across it, but I know that there's a lot of issues with dogs consuming jellyfish, and they can cause a lot of other issues and a lot of other symptoms.
1: I think it was also mentioned about, I guess, some of the carcasses and stuff that might decompose. What about things like mold and mushrooms and stuff?
0: Yeah, with mold and mushrooms, you know, mold can cause issues both from ingesting and also from inhaling. So even if your dog isn't like eating or licking mold, if they're sniffing it, that could be enough that they're getting spores, and that can cause a lot of issues. And fungal infections can be very, very difficult and costly to cure because fungi just they don't like to respond to medications. A lot of the times, a fungal infection can take up to 3 months or more to actually cure in a dog. So, if you see a heavily mold affected area, or if it's in your house, it's probably dangerous to you as well, but it's also quite dangerous to other people. You know, before we
1: Anyway.
0: move on, I'll just mention one other thing, not necessarily toxic, but heavily fatty foods. So you can think of like a fatty cut of meat, or maybe like the oil left over after you barbecue, or maybe even just like a jar of oil laying around. If your animal consumes too much fat, it can cause the pancreas, which is the organ that can kind of controls how you process fats, to go into overload, and they can develop a disease called pancreatitis. It's extremely painful. It causes a lot of nausea. It can cause them just to feel awful. And, you know, you can kind of support them through it a lot of the time, but it becomes very expensive, especially if you have to have them hospitalized for a number of days to get over it. And it is very, very painful. I've spoken to some humans who have had pancreatitis, and they've said it's one of the most painful things they've ever had. So, you know, if you are barbecuing, or maybe you want to share a little piece of meat with your dog friend, make sure it's a lean cut and you're removing the fatty bits from it.
1: Yeah, good tip. One of the other things, I guess, in the same vein that I was thinking about is what about things like sugar and also gluten? Like, can dogs ha get diabetes or be gluten, like allergic to gluten?
0: So, in theory, any living being can have an intolerance to anything. With enough kind of diagnostics and testing, you can find out for sure. I know that grain-free food has become really, really popular recently. Honestly, the only reason it's been created for animals is because it became so popular in humans that a lot of the pet food companies saw an opportunity to increase the revenue. And they knew that there was a demand for grain-free food for the animals, so they produced it. Grain-free food has actually been linked to developing heart disease in dogs in a number of studies done in the United States. So I personally do not recommend grain-free food to animals. That being said, you can have very rare cases where they actually are intolerant to it. I would say that that's maybe like 3% of the animals I've seen who have been on grain-free food have actually had an intolerance. The rest of the time, it's either been a perceived intolerance by the person where maybe they had diarrhea one time because they ate a food with grain in it. And then that person, because they are predisposed to thinking grain is a problem from the way it's been marketed to humans, then make the conclusion, okay, my dog must have an intolerance. But, you know, a single instance of diarrhea isn't necessarily enough for me to say this dog has an intolerance. So I personally don't love using grain-free food because of the link to heart disease. If your veterinarian has, you know, worked with you and you've done testing and you've done diet trials and you've discovered your dog does have a legitimate intolerance, then go for it. You can have the grain-free food, but it is actually not healthier for the vast majority of dogs and is actually less healthy than the more common kind of dog food.
1: I feel like I've heard that more animals are allergic to different types of meat or proteins than grain
0: Yeah,
1: or
0: protein
1: gluten.
0: is definitely a big thing that they can be allergic to. And a lot of the times, you know, if your animal is seeming like they're having some sort of dietary allergy, usually what your vet will do is do an elimination trial where you feed them a really, really specific food for a period of time. That's often about 6 weeks. And then you reintroduce old food.

0: one by one, and you see if the symptoms recur. And then you know, okay, I've only introduced maybe beef this week, and suddenly they're itchy or they're having diarrhea. They're probably allergic to beef. The other way that you can tell if your animal has a sensitivity is by going to a dermatologist and getting skin prick allergy testing done, just like how humans can have it done.
1: Sorry, I have completely derailed the conversation because now I've gone in on a mental tangent about food and yeah, so sugar as well, is that a problem?
0: Sugar is one of
1: Or,
0: those things where
1: diabetes and
0: you
1: stuff?
0: use in moderation. Most dogs, like type 2 diabetes, is what we are often associating with, lifestyle factors. In dogs, diabetes works a bit differently. Certainly, if you have a diagnosed diabetic dog or cat or whatever, then you need to be monitoring their food and feeding them specific to things that your vet would have gone through with you. I won't do like a whole diabetes speech, but there are dietary restrictions for an animal that already has diabetes. If you have a normal, pretty healthy dog or cat or whatever, and you've never noticed weird symptoms, then I would say sugar is okay in moderation. You just don't want to be giving them a ton of sugar because it might cause tummy upset. It can cause them to have a bit of a sugar rush. It's almost like, you probably don't want to give like your 4-year-old 8 cookies because they're going to go kind of crazy. So just exercise moderation.
1: What about plants that might be in your house that, yeah, might cause some issues?
0: Yeah, so there are a lot of different plants that can be toxic, and the toxicity really has a quite big range. So some plants like your average Monstera or philodendron or like aloe vera and stuff, they can cause some mouth pain, some like numbness, and just the mouth starts to swell, almost like a localized allergic reaction in the mouth. And that can progress to vomiting, diarrhea. If the dog is actually allergic to it, they can develop anaphylaxis, so difficulty breathing. So a lot of the times it's a situation where maybe if your dog has even just chewed on it, but not actually ingested it, you might still end up with that reaction in their mouth. Some other plants, like the sago palm, can be deadly if consumed because they cause liver failure. There are certain plants that can cause seizures and neurological issues. So it's very vast, and a lot of it depends on if your dog is consuming it versus just like licking it or chewing it, and what part of the plant they're consuming. So, like, the avocado is a good example. A lot of us are aware that avocado is toxic to dogs, and you might see influencers. I've seen quite a few influencers online who are giving their dog avocado flesh. Technically, the flesh is the least toxic part, but the skin and the pith are extremely toxic. So I just blanket rule say don't feed your dog avocado at all, because you never know if a little bit of the skin or the pith has actually kind of made its way into the flesh, and the flesh can still cause problems as well. So that's a good example of a plant where certain parts of it are more toxic than others. But as a blanket rule, as a vet, I just say don't use it at all, because if you start getting into the semantics of what part is toxic, one, I don't think people always remember what you're saying, and two, it's just a lot of margin for error.
1: It feels like probably the benefits or enjoyment would just outweigh the risk, is the main thing, isn't it? Like, they might be okay eating it, but there are probably other things that they'd much prefer that aren't as risky.
0: Yeah, exactly. And personally, I'm not a botanist. I'm not very good at identifying plants. I purchase all of my house plants based on whether or not I think they're pretty. So what I do is I use like a plant identification app. If I'm not like at Bunnings and I can see what the sign saying what type of plant it is, I'll use some sort of identification app and figure out what type of plant it is first. And then you can Google, is this plant toxic to dogs? Yes or no. And that's a really easy way of, you don't have to actually memorize every single plant there ever was. And maybe just before you purchase a plant, or if you're given a plant as a gift or something, you have a look at one of those apps, maybe do a little bit of Googling, see if it's safe to bring into your home or not. If it's the kind of thing where it's only dangerous if ingested, either put it up high where your pet can't reach it, or put it in a totally separate room they can't get to. I personally keep all of my house plants in a room where I can shut the door because my dogs love to destroy them. And a couple of them are of the toxic variety where they just cause that mouth irritation. So I just keep them totally inaccessible for my dogs. And that seems to work really well for me. But, you know, everybody's a bit different. The other thing is that the soil can also be toxic. So if there's artificial fertilizers put in, or you can have fungi and parasites in the soil, even if your animal isn't, you know, eating the plant, maybe they're ripping it up and they're consuming a bit of the soil at the same time. And that can also cause issues.
1: Yeah. And it's interesting. And I've definitely been at Bunnings or been at wherever I'm buying plants, and I've done a bit of a Google to look it up. And the other thing that I was thinking of is, I know like lilies and stuff are one of the bad ones.
0: Yes, kind of lilies. Lilies are toxic to dogs, but they're actually much more toxic to cats. With cats, it's just if the lily is anywhere in your home. I would say if you own a cat, never bring lilies into your home, full stop, because it can be the pollen, it can be the leaves, it can be the flowers.
1: And that's about like the peace lily and the regular lily, isn't it? Or a few different varieties, lilies, basically.
0: All types of lilies. Never bring them in your house if you have a cat, because it can kill your cat very, very quickly. And there's nothing you can do to save them a lot of the time. So, you know, if somebody gives me a bouquet of flowers, I own cats, I'm like, thank you so much, this was a really nice gesture. And then I give it to somebody else, or I move it to a different home because I don't want it coming into my home at all. Even visiting some friends' houses who they're not vets and they don't know about this, I'll sometimes remove lilies from their home if I see them because of how many animals I've seen die from it. I've never seen a dog pass away from lilies. They are certainly toxic to them still. They're just extremely, extremely toxic to cats.
1: Yeah, good to know. And I guess that maybe makes you think as well, like if you do have flowers that are in, you know, other flowers that are given to you, it's worth maybe just doing a bit of a Google and just checking or something like that as well for any of these things.
0: Yeah. And I guess, you know, we're talking mainly about toxicity, but plants can also cause a range of allergies. So dogs and cats can get hay fever just like we do. It can be very difficult to identify the actual plant that they are allergic to, unless maybe you watch them rub themselves in it and then they break into hives a minute after. That might be really obvious, but the vast majority of the time, you don't know what the plant is. Maybe you have a whole bunch of plants they've been exposed to, and it's only one that they're allergic to. The only way to really know for sure is the skin prick allergy testing that I mentioned that the veterinary dermatologist can do. But, you know, sometimes even with things like a bit of the hay fever signs, like watery eyes, mild conjunctivitis, maybe some sneezing, sometimes that can be from being allergic, but sometimes it can also be from the actual size of the pollen invading your airways or hitting your eyes is just irritating. It's like when there's thunderstorm asthma for humans, it's just the sheer volume of pollens in the air that can cause a lot of the issues.
1: And I think thinking about the air, the last thing that I was kind of wondering about was things like essential oils.
0: Yes. So essential oils can be kind of controversial. I know that there's a lot of people who really love essential oils, want to make their home smell nice. You know, there's some information about it being calming for animals. There's also a lot of variability in brands. So not all essential oils are the same. The essential oils that you're going to be finding at like a dollar store versus an organic shop are probably very, very widely different in what they actually contain. And some of the cheap essential oils, or even, you know, there's not a whole lot of regulation. Sometimes it might even be expensive and still be kind of toxic to animals and to humans. So with essential oils, I would always stick to don't go for a blend of like many different things. You want to try to get like a single ingredient essential oil. And I would just Google it again. Like there's a lot of them that are toxic and often cause things like seizures. In moderation, it might be okay. Like for example, eucalyptus essential oil is frequently used in like cleaning or making things smell better, or tea tree oil. If your dog goes and eats it, or if you're rubbing it on your dog, that's certainly quite toxic. If you've diluted it and you've cleaned your floor with it and your dog walks over it 20 minutes later, probably not going to cause a problem. But again, it's one of those things where I recommend really reading the ingredient list on the bottle and then do a little Google search, make sure there's nothing overtly toxic. And when in doubt, just err on the side of caution and don't use it.
1: Yeah, lots of good tips there. Is there anything that we've missed, do you reckon?
0: I think that covers most things. I guess, you know, if you are ever concerned, Google is always there. There's also like the animal poison hotline. So if you're unsure if you should go to the vet or not go to the vet, you can always call them and ask what their opinion is. And they'll tell you whether or not it's something urgent. My rule of thumb, though, is that if you're concerned enough to call, you're probably concerned enough that you should go to the vet. So it's always better, just go to the vet. It's very difficult for us to give you advice without actually seeing the animal. And sometimes, especially with plants, people will be like, my dog ate a green leafy plant 4 hours ago. And honestly, that's no information to go off of. I don't know what specific plant a green leafy plant is. I am not a psychic. So sometimes you have to give us a bit more information to work off of. And if there like is most no information, plants. We treat it as a toxin.
1: Yeah, that does feel like a lot of different types of plants. Like it could be baby spinach and that feels fine.
0: Yeah. And honestly, like the ASPCA, so the American version of the RSPCA, has a really extensive poison plant list. I want to say it has several hundred plants on it. So, you know, there's certainly lists out there. I've seen books in bookshops where they're like building a pet-friendly garden. So, you know, if you're thinking of changing up what plants you have in your garden or in your home, you can always look for one of those resources. I know in Melbourne, there's a couple of pet-friendly plant shops where you can go buy house plants and they're guaranteed to be safe for your animal. They only stock ones that are safe for pets. So those are also options.
1: That's awesome. Thanks so much for letting us know and helping keep our animals happy, healthy, and safe.
0: Yeah, of course. Always happy to help.
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4: ISIS Audiobooks presents an unabridged recording of Only Time Will Tell, written by Jeffrey Archer and read by Roger Allam and Amelia Fox. The moral right of the author has been asserted. This performance is owned by ISIS Publishing Limited.
5: Elizabeth accompanied her daughter around the outside of the church to the waiting Rolls Royces. She ignored those members of the congregation who had strayed outside for some fresh air or to smoke a cigarette, and now made no attempt to conceal their curiosity when they spotted the two women climbing unceremoniously into the back of the limousine. Elizabeth had opened the door of the first Rolls and bundled her daughter into the back seat before the chauffeur spotted them. He had stationed himself by the great door, as he hadn't expected the bride and groom to appear for at least another half an hour, when a peal of bells would announce the marriage of Mr. and Mrs. Harry Clifton to the world. The moment the chauffeur heard the door slam, he stubbed out his cigarette, ran across to the car, and jumped behind the wheel. "Take us back to the hotel," Elizabeth said. Neither of them spoke again until they reached the safety of their room. Emma lay sobbing on the bed, while Elizabeth stroked her hair the way she had when she was a child. "What am I going to do?" cried Emma. "I can't suddenly stop loving Harry." "I'm sure you never will," said her mother, "but fate has decreed that you cannot be together until it can be proved who Harry's father is." She continued to stroke her daughter's hair, and thought she might even have fallen asleep, until Emma quietly added, "What will I tell my child when they ask who their father is?" Harry Clifton, 1939 to 1940. Chapter 48. The thing I remember most after Emma and her mother had left the church was how calm everyone appeared to be. No hysterics, no one fainted, there weren't even any raised voices. A visitor might have been forgiven for not realizing how many people's lives had just been irreparably damaged, even ruined. How very British, stiff upper lip and all that. No one willing to admit that their personal life had been shattered in the space of a single hour. Well, I have to admit, mine had. I had stood in numbed silence as the different actors played out their roles. Old Jack had done no more or less than what he considered his duty, though the pallor of his skin and the deeply etched lines on his face suggested otherwise. He could have taken the easy way out and simply declined our invitation to the wedding. But Victoria Cross winners don't walk away. Elizabeth Barrington was cast from that metal which, when put to the test, proved she was the equal of any man. A veritable Portia, who sadly hadn't married a Brutus. As I looked around the vestry, waiting for the chaplain to return, I felt saddest for Sir Walter, who had walked his granddaughter down the aisle and had not gained a grandson, but rather lost a son who, as old Jack had warned me so many years ago, was not cut from the same cloth as his father. My dear mother was fearful to respond when I tried to take her in my arms and reassure her of my love. She clearly believed she alone was to blame for everything that had taken place that day. And Giles, he became a man when his father crept out of the vestry to hide under some slimy stone, leaving the responsibility for his actions to others. In time, many of those present would become aware that what had taken place that day was every bit as devastating for Giles as for Emma. Finally, Lord Harvey. He was an example to us all of how to behave in a crisis. Once the chaplain had returned and explained the legal implications of consanguinity to us, we agreed among ourselves that Lord Harvey should address the waiting congregation on behalf of both families. "I would like Harry to stand on my right," he said, "as I wish everyone present to be left in no doubt, as my daughter Elizabeth made abundantly clear, that no blame rests on his shoulders." "Mrs. Clifton," he said, turning to my mother, "I hope you will be kind enough to stand on my left. Your courage in adversity has been an example to us all, and to one of us in particular. I hope that Captain Tarrant will stand by Harry's side. Only a fool blames the messenger. Giles should take his place beside him. Sir Walter, perhaps you would stand next to Mrs. Clifton while the rest of the family take their places behind us. Let me make it clear to you all," he continued, "that I only have one purpose in this tragic business, namely to ensure that everyone gathered in this church today will be in no doubt of our resolve in this matter, so that no one will ever say we were a divided house." Without another word, he led his small flock out of the vestry. When the chattering congregation saw us filing back into the church, Lord Harvey didn't need to call for silence. Each one of us took our allocated place on the altar steps as if we were about to pose for a family photograph that would later find its way into a wedding album. "Friends, if I may be so bold," began Lord Harvey, "I have been asked to let you know on behalf of our two families that sadly the marriage between my granddaughter Emma Barrington and Mr. Harry Clifton will not be taking place today, or for that matter, on any other day." Those last four words had a finality about them that was chilling when you were the only person present who still clung on to a vestige of hope that this might one day be resolved. "I must apologize to you all," he continued, "if you have been inconvenienced in any way, for that was surely not our purpose. May I conclude by thanking you for your presence here today, and wish you all a safe journey home." I wasn't sure what would happen next, but one or two members of the congregation rose from their places and began to make their way slowly out of the church. Within moments, the trickle turned into a steady stream, until finally those of us standing on the altar steps were the only ones remaining. Lord Harvey thanked the chaplain and warmly shook hands with me before accompanying his wife down the aisle and out of the church. It was the last time I ever saw him. My mother turned to me and tried to speak, but was overcome by her emotions. Old Jack came to our rescue, taking her gently by the arm and leading her away, while Sir Walter took Grace and Jessica under his wing. Not a day mothers or bridesmaids would want to recall for the rest of their lives. Giles and I were the last to leave. He had entered the church as my best man, and now he left it wondering if he was my half-brother. Some people stand by you in your darkest hour, while others walk away. Only a select few march towards you and become even closer friends. Once we had bidden farewell to the Reverend Styler, who seemed unable to find the words to express how sorry he felt, Giles and I trudged wearily across the cobbled stones of the quad and back to our college. Not a word passed between us as we climbed the wooden staircase to my rooms and sank into old leather chairs and young maudlin silence. We sat alone as day turned slowly into night, sparse conversation that had no sequence, no meaning, no logic. When the first long shadows appeared, those heralds of darkness that so often loosened the tongue, Giles asked me a question I hadn't thought about for years. "Do you remember the first time you and Deacons visited the manor house?" How could I forget? It was your 12th birthday, and your father refused to shake hands with me. Have you ever wondered why? "I think we found out the reason today," I said, trying not to sound too insensitive. "No, we didn't," said Giles quietly. "What we found out today was the possibility that Emma might be your half-sister. I now realize the reason my father kept his affair with your mother secret for so many years was because he was far more worried you might find out you were his son." "I don't understand the difference," I said, staring at him. "Then it's important for you to recall the only question my father asked on that occasion." "He asked when my birthday was." "That's right. And when he discovered you were a few weeks older than me, he left the room without another word. And later, when we had to leave to go back to school, he didn't come out of his study to say goodbye, even though it was my birthday. It wasn't until today that I realized the significance of his actions. How can that minor incident still be of any significance after all these years?" I asked. "Because that was the moment my father realized you might be his firstborn, and that when he dies, it could be you, not me, who inherits the family title, the business, and all his worldly goods." "But surely your father can leave his possessions to whomever he pleases, and that certainly wouldn't be me." "I wish it was that simple," said Giles. "But as my grandpa so regularly reminds me, his father, Sir Joshua Barrington, was knighted by Queen Victoria in 1877 for services to the shipping industry. In his will, he stated that all his titles, deeds, and possessions were to be left to the firstborn surviving son in perpetuity." "But I have no interest in claiming what clearly is not mine," I said, trying to reassure him. "I'm sure you don't," said Giles. "But you may have no choice in the matter, because in the fullness of time, the law will require you to take your place as head of the Barrington family." Giles left me just after midnight to drive to Gloucestershire. He promised to find out if Emma was willing to see me, as we'd parted without even saying goodbye, and said he would return to Oxford the moment he had any news. I didn't sleep that night. So many thoughts were racing through my mind, and for a moment, just a moment, I even contemplated suicide. But I didn't need old Jack to remind me that that was the coward's way out. I didn't leave my rooms for the next 3 days. I didn't respond to gentle knocks on the door. I didn't answer the telephone when it rang. I didn't open the letters that were pushed under the door. It may have been inconsiderate of me not to respond to those who had only kindness in their hearts, but sometimes an abundance of sympathy can be more overwhelming than solitude. Giles returned to Oxford on the fourth day. He didn't need to speak for me to realize his news wasn't going to give me succor. It turned out to be far worse than I had even anticipated. Emma and her mother had left for Mulgelry Castle, where we had meant to be spending our honeymoon, with no relations to be allowed within 10 miles. Mrs. Barrington had instructed her solicitors to begin divorce proceedings, but they were unable to serve any papers on her husband, as no one had seen him since he'd crept unnoticed out of the vestry. Lord Harvey and old Jack had both resigned from the board of Barrington's, but out of respect for Sir Walter, neither had made their reasons for doing so public. Not that that would stop the rumour-mongers having a field day. My mother had left Eddie's nightclub, and taken a job as a waitress in the dining room of the Grand Hotel. "What about Emma?" I said. "Did you ask her?" "I didn't have a chance to speak to her," said Giles. "They'd left for Scotland before I arrived. But she left a letter for you on the hall table." I could feel my heart beating faster as he handed me an envelope bearing her familiar handwriting. "If you feel like a little supper later, I'll be in my rooms." "Thank you," I said, inadequately. I sat in my chair by the window overlooking Cobb's Quad, not wanting to open a letter that I knew wouldn't offer me a glimmer of hope. I finally tore open the envelope and extracted 3 pages, written in Emma's neat hand. Even then, it was some time before I could read her words.
6: The Manor House, Chew Valley, Gloucestershire, July 29th, 1939. My darling Harry, it's the middle of the night and I am sitting in my bedroom writing to the only man I will ever love. Deep hatred for my father, whom I can never forgive, has been replaced by a sudden calm. So I must write these words before bitter recrimination returns to remind me of just how much that treacherous man has denied us both. I only wish we'd been allowed to part as lovers, and not as strangers in a crowded room, the fates having decided we should never say the words until death do us part, although I am certain I will go to my grave only having loved one man. I will never be satisfied with just the memory of your love, for while there is the slightest hope that Arthur Clifton was your father, be assured, my darling, that I will remain constant. Mamma is convinced that, given enough time, the memory of you, like the evening sun, will fade and then finally disappear before heralding a new dawn. Does she not recall telling me on the day of my wedding that our love for each other was so pure, so simple, and so rare that it would unquestionably withstand the test of time, which Mamma confessed she could only envy as she had never experienced such happiness? But until I can be your wife, my darling, I am resolved that we must remain apart, unless, and until such time, it can be shown that we can be legally bound. No other man can hope to take your place, and, if necessary, I will remain single rather than settle for some counterfeit. I wonder if the day will dawn when I do not reach out, expecting to find you by my side, and if it will ever be possible to fall asleep without whispering your name. I would happily sacrifice the rest of my life to spend another year like the one we have just shared together, and no law made by God or man can change that. I still pray that the day will come when we can be joined together in the sight of that same God and those same men. But until then, my darling, I will always be your loving wife in all but name. Emma.
5: Chapter 49. When Harry finally summoned up the strength to open the countless letters that littered the floor, he came across one from old Jack's secretary in London.
6: Soho Square, London, Wednesday, August 2nd, 1939. Dear Mr. Clifton, you may not receive this letter until you've returned from your honeymoon in Scotland, but I wondered if Captain Tarrant stayed on in Oxford after the wedding. He didn't return to the office on Monday morning, and he hasn't been seen since, so I wondered if you had any idea where I might contact him. I look forward to hearing from you. Yours sincerely, Phyllis Watson.
5: Old Jack had clearly forgotten to let Miss Watson know he was going down to Bristol to spend a few days with Sir Walter. To make it clear that although he had caused the wedding to be abandoned and had resigned from the board of Barrington's, he remained a close friend of the chairman's. As there wasn't a second letter from Miss Watson among his pile of unopened mail, Harry assumed that old Jack must have returned to Soho Square and be back behind his desk. Harry spent the morning answering every one of the letters he'd left unopened. So many kind people offering sympathy. It wasn't their fault they reminded him of his unhappiness. Suddenly, Harry decided he had to be as far away from Oxford as possible. He picked up the phone and told the operator he wanted to make a long-distance call to London. Half an hour later, she called back to tell him the number was continually engaged. Next, he tried Sir Walter at Barrington Hall, but the number just rang and rang. Frustrated by his failure to contact either of them, Harry decided to follow one of old Jack's maxims. Get off your backside and do something positive. He grabbed the suitcase he had packed for his honeymoon in Scotland, walked across to the lodge, and told the porter he was going up to London and wouldn't be returning until the first day of term. Should Giles Barrington ask where I am, he added, please tell him I've gone to work for old Jack. Old Jack, repeated the porter, writing the name down on a slip of paper. On the train journey to Paddington, Harry read in the Times about the latest communiques that were bouncing back and forth between the Foreign Office in London and the Reich Ministry in Berlin. He was beginning to think that Mr. Chamberlain was the only person who still believed in the possibility of peace in our time. The Times was predicting that Britain would be at war within days, and that the Prime Minister couldn't hope to survive in office if the Germans defied his ultimatum and marched into Poland. The Thunderer went on to suggest that, in that eventuality, a coalition government would have to be formed, led by the Foreign Secretary, Lord Halifax, a safe pair of hands, and not the First Lord of the Admiralty, Winston Churchill, unpredictable and irascible. Despite the paper's obvious distaste for Churchill, Harry didn't believe that Britain needed a safe pair of hands at this particular moment in history, but someone who was not frightened to bully a bully. When Harry stepped off the train at Paddington, he was met by a wave of different coloured uniforms coming at him from every direction. He'd already decided which service he would join the moment war was declared. A morbid thought crossed his mind as he boarded a bus for Piccadilly Circus. If he was killed while serving his country, it would solve all the Barrington family's problems, except one. When the bus reached Piccadilly, Harry jumped off and began to weave his way through the clowns that made up the West End Circus, through Theatreland, and on past exclusive restaurants and overpriced nightclubs, which appeared determined to ignore any suggestion of war. The queue of displaced immigrants trooping in and out of the building in Soho Square appeared even longer and more bedraggled than on Harry's first visit. Once again, as he climbed the stairs to the third floor, several of the refugees stood aside, assuming he must be a member of staff. He hoped he would be, within the hour. When he reached the third floor, he headed straight for Miss Watson's office. He found her filling in forms, issuing rail warrants, arranging accommodation, and handing out small amounts of cash to desperate people. Her face lit up when she saw Harry. "Do tell me Captain Tarrant's with you," were her first words. "No, he isn't," said Harry. "I assumed he'd returned to London, which is why I'm here. I was wondering if you might be able to use an extra pair of hands." "That's very kind of you, Harry," she said. "But the most useful thing you could do for me right now is to find Captain Tarrant. This place is bursting at the seams without him." "The last I heard, he was staying with Sir Walter Barrington at his home in Gloucester," said Harry. "But that was at least a fortnight ago." "We haven't set eyes on him since the day he went to Oxford for your wedding," said Miss Watson, as she tried to comfort two more immigrants who couldn't speak a word of English. "Has anyone phoned his flat to see if he's there?" asked Harry. "He doesn't have a phone," said Miss Watson, "and I've hardly been to my own home for the past 2 weeks," she added, nodding in the direction of a queue that stretched as far as the eye could see. "Why don't I start there and report back to you?" "Would you?" said Miss Watson, as two little girls began sobbing. "Don't cry. Everything's going to be all right," she reassured the children as she knelt and placed an arm round them. "Where does he live?" asked Harry. "Number 23, Prince Edward Mansions, Lambeth Walk. Take the number 11 bus to Lambeth, then you'll have to ask for directions. And thank you, Harry." Harry turned and headed towards the stairs. Something wasn't right, he thought. Old Jack would never have deserted his post without giving Miss Watson a reason. "I forgot to ask," Miss Watson shouted after him. "How was your honeymoon?" Harry felt he was far enough away not to have heard her. Back at Piccadilly Circus, he boarded a double-decker bus overcrowded with soldiers. It drove down Whitehall, which was full of officers, and on through Parliament Square, where a vast crowd of onlookers was waiting for any snippets of information that might come out of the House of Commons. The bus continued its journey across Lambeth Bridge, and Harry got off when it reached Albert Embankment. A paper boy who was shouting, "Britain awaits Hitler's response," told Harry to take the second on the left, then the third on the right, and added for good measure, "I thought everyone knew where Lambeth Walk was." Harry began to run like a man being pursued, and he didn't stop until he came to a block of flats that was so dilapidated he could only wonder which Prince Edward it had been named after. He pushed open a door that wouldn't survive much longer on those hinges, and walked quickly up a flight of stairs, stepping nimbly between piles of rubbish that hadn't been cleared for days. When he reached the second floor, he stopped outside number 23 and knocked firmly on the door. But there was no reply. He knocked again, louder, but still no one responded. He ran back down the stairs in search of someone who worked in the building, and when he reached the basement, he found an old man slumped in an even older chair, smoking a roll-up and flicking through the pages of the Daily Mirror. "Have you seen Captain Tarrant recently?" Harry asked sharply. "Not in the past couple of weeks, sir," said the man, leaping to his feet and almost standing to attention when he heard Harry's accent. "Do you have a master key that will open his flat?" asked Harry. "I do, sir, but I'm not allowed to use it except in emergencies." "I can assure you this is an emergency," said Harry, who turned and bounded back up the stairs, not waiting for his reply. The man followed, if not quite as quickly. Once he'd caught up, he opened the door. Harry moved quickly from room to room, but there was no sign of old Jack. The last door he came to was closed. He knocked quietly, fearing the worst. When there was no reply, he cautiously went in to find a neatly made bed and no sign of anyone. "He must still be with Sir Walter," was Harry's first thought. He thanked the porter, walked back down the stairs and out onto the street as he tried to gather his thoughts. He hailed a passing taxi, not wanting to waste any more time on buses in a city that did not know him.
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13: OCO. Can this app make street crossings safer for blind pedestrians? Hello and welcome to Blind Sight on Reading Radio Brisbane, the show where we explore the technology, the tools and ideas helping blind and vision impaired to live with greater confidence, independence and choice. I'm your host, Dean Geard. Now, let me ask you something. Have you ever stood at a busy crossing and felt that little knot in your stomach? You can hear traffic. You know the crossing is there. You are listening carefully. You are thinking clearly. And yet, in that moment, you still wish you had one more piece of information. One more cue. One more confirmation. One more reason to feel sure. That is exactly why today's app is worth talking about. Today, on Blindside, we are looking at OCO, an iPhone app designed to help blind and low vision users with walking navigation, intersection awareness, and pedestrian crossing signals. Apple's App Store says it can provide turn-by-turn walking directions, tell users about intersections, and notify them when the walk sign is on when they raise the phone towards the crossing. The same listing shows that OCO is currently available only on iPhone and is free to download. So, today we are asking a very simple but very important question. Is OCO just interesting technology, or is it genuinely useful assistive technology? We will look at what the app is, how it works, the main features, the benefits, some real-life examples, the limitations, and of course, at the end, I will give you Blindside's take. So let's step up to the curb and take a closer look. What is OCO? At its core, OCO is an accessibility-focused navigation app for blind and low-vision users. It started out as a tool mainly known for recognizing pedestrian walk signals, but over time it has grown into something broader. Apple's listing says the app now combines destination search, walking directions, intersection information, and walk signal notification. And that's important because for blind pedestrians, the challenge is rarely just one crossing. The real challenge is the whole journey. It is getting where you need to go. It is understanding the space around you. It is knowing what kind of intersection you have reached. And then, when the moment comes, making the safest and most confident decision possible about crossings. That is why OCO is interesting. It is not trying to solve one tiny problem in isolation. It is trying to support the broader travel experience. What makes OCO stand out is not just that it uses artificial intelligence. Lots of apps use AI now. What makes this one stand out is the problem it is trying to solve. It is focused on one of the most stressful parts of independent travel for many blind and vision-impaired people. Crossing the street. That moment is real. It is immediate and it is practical, and it can be emotionally charged. If a tool can make the moment even a little calmer, a little clearer, or a little more confident, then it deserves serious attention. Apple's editors say OCO uses a mix of audio, haptics, and color cues to let users know when it is safe to cross and even how much time they have to beat the countdown. That is a smart, accessible idea, because good assistive technology does not just deliver information. It delivers information in a way that is actually usable in the real world. How does OCO work? In simple terms, the process sounds like this. You approach a signal crossing. You raise your iPhone. You point it toward the pedestrian signal. If OCO detects the signal, it tells you when to walk and when to stay. At the same time, the app also aims to support the rest of the journey through the walk directions and intersection information. Apple describes it as a navigational app that helps users search destinations, receive detailed directions, and get notified when the crossing phase occurs. So in effect, the phone becomes a kind of interpreter. Instead of you needing to visually confirm the pedestrian signal yourself, the app is trying to recognize it and pass that information back to you in an accessible way. That is the message. And for the right user, in the right setting, that may be very useful indeed. Let's break the app down into the main features that matter. Turn-by-turn walking directions. Apple says users can search for a destination and receive detailed walking directions. That means OCO is not only about the crossing itself, it is also about helping users get to the crossing in the first place. Intersection information. The App Store description says that when approaching an intersection, the app can provide intersection information. That may be particularly useful in unfamiliar areas, where context is everything. The walk sign notification. This is the feature most people will be curious about. Oko says it can notify users when the walk sign is on by using the phone camera when the device is raised toward the crossing. Multisensory feedback. Apple says the app uses audio haptics and color cues. For blind users, audio and haptics are especially important because outdoor environments are noisy and no single feedback method is perfect every time. The Australian App Store version history says that version 4.60, released in 20th of November 2024, added the ability to choose which interface opens first, the camera for pedestrian signal detection or the map for navigation. That is a thoughtful touch because it helps users get to the function they need more quickly. They've also added Zoom. The same version history shows that when it was released in 2024, it added a Zoom button in the camera to detect pedestrian signals from further away. That may help in a wider intersection or where positioning is less ideal. And free access. The Australian listing says the subscription requirement was removed in version 4.75 and that all app access is now freely available. That lowers the barrier for blind users who simply want to test whether it fits their travel style. Now, what are the benefits? The first is extra confirmation. And sometimes that is enough to matter. Not a replacement for skill, not a replacement for judgment, but one more cue at an important moment. The second benefit is greater confidence in unfamiliar areas. If you're traveling in a new suburb, a new city center, or any city center, or a busy shopping district, more information about the journey and the intersection may reduce uncertainty. Apple explicitly frames the app as helping people navigate and explore with confidence. The third benefit is for some low vision users. A person with partial vision may still struggle to make out pedestrian signals at distance, in glare, in rain, or at night. A camera-based app could provide useful support in those sort of moments. The fourth benefit is multi-sensory design. Using both sound and vibration is often a real advantage in travel. If one cue is missed, the other may still come through clearly. Apple's own description highlights both haptics and audio. And the fifth benefit is simply ease of trial. Because the app is currently free, people can test it in their own environment without first committing money to it. That matters a lot with assistive technology. However, Blindsight recommends a sighted guide or an orientation and mobility instructor while evaluating the app in the first instance for safety reasons. Remember this, the real value of assistive technology is never decided by marketing. It's decided by lived experience. Case examples. Let me paint a few practical pictures. Case example one. The busy street crossing. Imagine blind travelers in central Brisbane. The traffic is noisy. The environment is busy. The crossing is wide. The audible cues may be hard to isolate. The traveler already has their cane skills or guide dog work in place. They are already using judgment, but they raise the phone and get one more cue through Oko, that the walk phase is actually active. That does not make the crossing automatically safe, but it may reduce hesitation, and reducing hesitation can matter. Number two, the low vision commuter. Now imagine someone with low vision who can often see a pedestrian crossing, but not always. Rain can blur it. Distance can make it unreadable or unreliable. Even with built-in magnification and your residual vision, it may be fatigued at the time of crossing. In that situation, Oko may act as a backup, not the whole solution, but an extra support. Case example number three, traveling somewhere new. Picture a user going through to an appointment in an unfamiliar area. They use Oko to search the destination. They follow the walking directions. As they approach the major intersection, the app provides intersection information, then the curb. They use the camera-based signal feature for one more layer of crossing awareness. That combined workflow may be where the app delivers its strongest value. Considerations. Now we come to the part where it really matters, the cautions, because honest assistive technology discussion must include limitations. OCO is not a replacement for orientation and mobility skills. This is the biggest point of all. An app may detect a signal, but it cannot guarantee driver behavior. It cannot remove all risk. So it is very, very important, in my opinion, that OCO should be treated as an assistive layer, not a final authority. Secondly, it is currently for iPhone only. Apple lists OCO as available only for iPhone and that the app requires iOS 17 or later to function. So it is not available for Android users at this point in time. You need to raise and aim the phone. This is not a fully hands-free tool. Some users may be comfortable doing that. Others may find it awkward or distracting, especially in complex trafficked environments. However, there is a phone chest holder for that, and it's called Navi Flip Phone Pouch. More on that in future episodes.

0: Audible cues, reducing the app's usefulness in that receiver setting. That does not settle the matter, but it is a reminder that local infrastructure may affect how valuable OCO feels in real life. How many times have you tried to cross at an electronic intersection where haptic indicators and sound indicators were broken? For me, reasonably often enough. Privacy and battery are worth noting. Apple's privacy section says the app may collect location, identifiers, usage data, diagnostics, and other data categories. And the listing also says location may be used even when the app is not open, which can reduce battery life. This does not mean the app should be avoided. It simply means users should go in with eyes open. Blindside's take? So, I think OCO is a thoughtful app aimed at a very real, very important problem that gives it instant credibility. But I also think it has to be approached sensibly. This is not magic. This is not a substitute for safe travel skills, and this is not something everyone should trust blindly just because it sounds clever. For me, OCO sits in the category of promising support technology. In other words, it looks like it is worth testing. In your own real-world environment, for some users, it may become a valuable extra layer of support. So it is worth looking at. Yes, especially if you are an iPhone user who wants one more cue at signalized crossings and one more tool in the travel toolkit. I will be providing in the very near future an actual travel segment where I use this app and demonstrate its contradictions and its benefits. I would like to say that the travel application isn't as effective as many on the market, and it will improve over time, but it's a start. The big key feature of this application is the crossing. And that brings us to the end of today's episode of Blindside on Reading Radio Brisbane. I'm Dean Geard, and I hope this closer look at OCO has helped you decide whether it may deserve consideration for a place in your own cool toolkit. Because sometimes independence is not built on one giant breakthrough. Sometimes it comes from one more useful cue, one more layer of information, and one more moment of confidence at exactly the right time. Thanks for listening. Until next time, keep exploring, keep learning, and keep building the tools that work for you. You have been listening to Blindside, where vision is reimagined one step at a time. More soon on OCO in the very near future.
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9: Vehicle has exploded.
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9: Trump. There's been no trace of Mr.
10: Holt. Remembrance Day
11: 1980. Killed Osama bin Laden.
12: Hello and welcome to On This Day. I'm Marilyn Barclay, and today's Tuesday, August the 4th. And first up today, we're going for a long train trip, as the first passenger train departed Adelaide on the Gann Railway Line to Alice Springs on this day in 1929. Early settlements in Central Australia were isolated by more than distance. Tracks were rough and unsuitable for standard coaches. For many years, outback sheep and cattle stations and other remote settlements such as mining outposts relied on camel trains to bring them necessary goods, supplies, and news from settled areas. Not being native to Australia, camels were imported from India, and they required handlers to be brought from India, Afghanistan, and Persia. They followed the route taken by explorer John McDougall Stewart, the first recorded European to successfully

0: across Central Australia from south to north and to return alive. The concept of a railway line to replace the camel trains was proposed largely as a result of Stewart's exploration, which was instrumental in the building of the Overland Telegraph Line. The first sod, marking the beginning of construction of the original GAN track, was turned at Port Augusta in 1878. It was several decades before the next stage of the railway was begun, in 1926. This was to be the section that would connect Oodnadatta to Alice Springs. It was completed in 1929. The original GAN train was called the Afghan Express, a name which was soon shortened to just the GAN. It was named the GAN because it followed the tracks of the previous Afghan camel teams. The first train trip of the GAN pulled out of Adelaide Station on the 4th of August 1929, with more than 100 passengers on board, plus supplies, bound for the remote town of Stewart, later to be called Alice Springs. 2 days later, the historic journey was complete. The train was steam-hauled, and the service had to contend with extreme conditions, including flash flooding and intense heat. As such, it was often irregular. Legend has it that the old GAN was once stranded for 2 weeks in one spot, and the engine driver shot wild goats to feed his passengers. The train now travels through the centre of Australia, between the cities of Adelaide in the south and Darwin in the north, a total journey of 2,979 kilometres, as the section between Alice Springs and Darwin was completed in 2004. And now to Africa. Burkina Faso is a landlocked nation in Western Africa. During the colonial era, it was incorporated into French West Africa, and was originally administered as part of the Ivory Coast Colony. It became a separate colony, Upper Volta, in 1919, but 13 years later was broken up between Ivory Coast, Mali, and Niger. 15 years later, the boundaries were redrawn, and the colony of Upper Volta was reborn. The country suffered a good deal of instability, enduring military coups in 1966, 1980, 82, 83, and 1987. Captain Thomas Sankara became president following the 1983 counter-coup, and it was he who renamed Upper Volta as Burkina Faso on the 4th of August 1984. The name means the land of upright people. Well, I think we deserve a music break. And who better to provide it than the great Satchmo, who was born on this day in 1901. Trumpeter, actor and scat vocalist, Louis Armstrong was a huge star, appearing in such films as High Society and Hello Dolly. He was nicknamed Satchel Mouth because of his wide grin. His biggest hit in Australia was What a Wonderful World, which was used in the movie Good Morning Vietnam.
1: I

And that was Satchmo, Louis Armstrong, with What a Wonderful World. Now I see that the Queen Mother celebrated her centenary on this day in 2000. Elizabeth Angela Marguerite Bowes-Lyon was born on the 4th of August 1900. Later, as Queen Elizabeth, she was the Queen Consort of George VI of the UK from 1936 until his death in 1952. After her husband's death, she was known as Queen Elizabeth the Queen Mother, which distinguished her from her daughter, Queen Elizabeth II. On the 4th of August 2000, the Queen Mother became the first member of Britain's royal family to reach her 100th birthday. She even received a handwritten telegram from Buckingham Palace, congratulating her on reaching her centenary. The day was marked with celebrations throughout the United Kingdom. Scotland celebrated the occasion with the firing of a 21-gun salute from Edinburgh Castle, and a special bagpipe rendition at Glamis Castle, where the Queen Mother had spent much of her childhood. A 21-gun salute was also fired from Hillsborough Castle in Northern Ireland and from Cardiff City Hall in Wales. The Queen Mum died at the age of 101 on the 20th of March 2002. Now let's have a look at some other events that have marked August the 4th. In 1944, Anne Frank and her family were arrested by Nazi police after hiding in a secret room in Amsterdam for 2 years. In 1956, Elvis Presley released Hound Dog. Marilyn Monroe died of a drug overdose, aged only 36, on this day in 1962. In 1967, Pink Floyd released their first album, The Piper at the Gates of Dawn, their only record made under the leadership of Syd Barrett. In 1970, The Doors lead singer Jim Morrison was arrested for public drunkenness. After a night of drinking, he fell asleep on a porch in front of an elderly lady's home. She found Morrison in the morning when she went to get her paper and unsuccessfully tried to rouse him out of his stupor. She then called the police, who arrested him, but he paid $25 bail and was released. It was his sixth and last arrest before his death in 1971. Des Renford completed his seventh crossing of the English Channel on this day in 1975, and legendary singer and producer Lee Hazlewood died aged 78 on this day in 2007. He recorded with and produced many of the hits for Nancy Sinatra. Opening the birthday book now, and a quick look at some notable birthdays. TV producer Reg Grundy was born in 1923. Funny man and actor Maury Fields was born in 1926. American actor, writer, director and musician Billy Bob Thornton was born in 1955. And former President Barack Obama was born on this day in 1961 in Hawaii. Now, to end the show today, I see that in 2004, TV executive Dick Ebersol paid $77,000 at auction to find out who Carly Simon was singing about in her 1972 hit, You're So Vain.

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6: Complainant tells court of shower demand in Alan Jones' sexual touching trial. Doctors to walk off the job at major Melbourne hospitals over a pay dispute. Good afternoon and welcome to the National News Hour. It's lovely to have your company this afternoon. It's Tuesday, the 4th of August. I'm Trudy Helston. Andrew Williams is here with me in our Perth studio. In the next hour, we'll bring you up to date with the most recent news reports from around the nation. So stay with us. And it's over to you now, Andrew, with today's top story.
7: Thanks so much, Trudy. This first story contains graphic descriptions of sexual assault, and listener discretion is advised. This report comes from the ABC and is written by Isabel Rowe and Ethan Ricks. Complainant tells court of shower demand in Alan Jones' sexual touching trial. A man accusing Alan Jones of indecently assaulting him has detailed in court a night at the broadcaster's farm where he said Mr. Jones demanded he have a shower and come out wearing a robe and nothing else. Mr. Jones, 85, is facing an indecent assault and sexual touching trial in the Sydney local court, which is hearing evidence for the first of six male complainants. He has pleaded not guilty to all charges, and his defence lawyer told the court yesterday the case was actually about media rivalry and treachery from colleagues. Complainant Jay began giving evidence yesterday that Mr. Jones took an interest in his early sporting career and gave him a phone, a car and weekly payments during a time where it's alleged the broadcaster kissed or touched him several times. In court today, complainant Jay detailed a stay at Mr. Jones's Fitzroy Farm, Falls Farm in 2004, where he said he and the veteran broadcaster spoke over dinner and a glass of wine. He said Mr. Jones told him, "You've got to remember there's only one rule here. There are no rules." Mr. Jones told the then 17-year-old to go and have a shower, the court heard. Complainant Jay said, "The defendant told me to go and have a shower and come back in a robe and nothing else. It was very, very direct. It was, Jay, come back in a robe and nothing else." The man alleges he wore underwear under his robe and said his heart was racing as he sat on the couch next to Mr. Jones, who he alleges rubbed his genitals on the outside of his robe. The complainant said, "I almost knew what was going to happen based on what happened in the car. He wanted me to come out in the nude so he could just undo the robe, just easy access. He's going to touch me." The court then heard more graphic allegations about further indecent assaults, where Mr. Jones allegedly pulled the complainant towards him, kissed him, and their naked genitals touched. There was a further alleged incident on the bed where Mr. Jones and the complainant allegedly masturbated at the same time. Asked why he did that, the man said, "I thought it was the quickest way to get it over and done with. It was another trapped moment. I was completely frozen." In describing for the court what Mr. Jones was allegedly doing with his hand, complainant Jay said he was touching his own penis. Complainant Jay said he went back to the farm another time, but only because his family was there. On another occasion, the complainant agreed to stay at Mr. Jones's Circular Quay apartment, but said he planned to stand up to him and tell him to stop the behaviour. The court heard Mr. Jones gave the complainant another chomping motion kiss to the mouth, without consent, before bed. He told the court he froze in the moment and was still disappointed with himself he did not stand up to Mr. Jones. He said, "Thought that was the time I was going to put a complete end to it all. I was prepared to stand up to him, and I didn't. If I stand up to him, I would then have to lose everything again." The court previously heard complainant Jay was receiving between $450 and $600 a week from Mr. Jones for several years, who said it was to help him with training, and so he did not have to get a job. Complainant Jay said he received an email from Mr. Jones's financial team in 2012 advising him that the payments were coming to an end, and also stated that he had received an estimated $110,000 from the broadcaster since 2004. The complainant told the court he decided to report the allegations to New South Wales Police in 2024 when he saw on the news that Mr. Jones had been arrested in relation to a historic assault investigation. Asked why he decided to speak out after so many years, he told the trial he did not want compensation for what happened, and instead he believed it was the right thing to do. He said, "I'm a father now and I'm a proud dad. I want to teach my daughter right from wrong. What the defendant was doing was wrong. I know it was wrong. If there were other people out there, I need to come out. I don't want money. I don't want anything out of this. I just wanted justice for what happened." The trial is expected to last for several weeks. And that report is from the ABC and written by Isabel Rowe and Ethan Ricks. Complainant tells court of shower demand in Alan Jones' sexual touching trial. And if this story has raised issues for you and you would like support, you can call Lifeline on 131114 or 1800 RESPECT National Helpline. That's 1800 737 732.
6: Doctors to walk off the job at major Melbourne hospitals over a pay dispute. Doctors plan to walk off the job at several major public hospitals across Melbourne next week as their stoush with the state government over pay and conditions intensifies. Thousands of doctors from across Victorian hospitals last week voted to take protected industrial action for the first time in 20 years in a push to secure better pay and a safer working environment. It can now be revealed clinicians will walk off the job at public hospitals including the Royal Melbourne, the Royal Children's and the Royal Women's on the 13th of August. Staff at the affected hospitals have been asked to reschedule non-urgent medical appointments amid warnings the industrial action could cause delays for outpatient visits. The work ban involves members of the Australian Salaried Medical Officers Federation and will run from 12:30 p.m. until 4 p.m. next Thursday. Doctors will rally in Grattan Street in the city. The doctors are demanding a 30% pay rise over 4 years. Australian Medical Association Victorian President Simon Judkins said doctors had spent a year trying to negotiate a better deal with the government. Judkins said there's a sense of complete disrespect. They, the state government, just don't see it's important to engage with the frontline doctors who are delivering care. We've seen over the last few weeks so much stuff on social media about how proud the government is of our public hospitals, but there is no recognition of the fact that there are hardworking doctors providing care 24 hours a day. Judkins stressed that patient safety would not be compromised and said doctors in emergency departments and other critical frontline areas would not take part in the work ban. A meeting about the work ban held on Monday evening was attended by more than 815 doctors. On the 29th of July, almost a year of... On the 29th of July, after almost a year of failed negotiations with the state government, 97% of doctors who returned ballots voted to take protected industrial action. Other affected hospitals include the Royal Victorian Eye and Ear Hospital, St Vincent's Health Fitzroy and the Parkville Youth Mental Health Service. Judkins said many doctors, particularly junior clinicians, were reporting soaring levels of fatigue, stress and burnout. He said they're incredibly worried in those conditions about whether they might be prone to making errors. Everybody is under increasing stress and we don't have the resources and therefore it's opening up patients to increased risk. The industrial action will come 2 years after the state's nurses and midwives secured a 28.4% pay rise over 4 years, including 8 months of ending 8 months of tense negotiations between their union and the then Allan government. Stephanie Davies, the Australian Medical Association's Doctor in Training Subdivision Chair, said last week that doctors were taking the action to make hospitals safer for clinicians and patients. Doctors don't want to take industrial action, she said. We want to be doing what we're trained to do, caring for our patients. But after a year of negotiations and repeated warnings about dangerous levels of fatigue, excessive workloads and workforce shortages, our members have made it clear that enough is enough. The doctor's strike follows a spate of intense industrial action from thousands of Victoria's allied health professionals who are demanding a 36% pay rise over 3 years, which they say is in response to a Fair Work Commission ruling that the sector has been historically undervalued due to gender. Thousands of allied health professionals, including physiotherapists, occupational therapists, speech pathologists, podiatrists, social workers, sonographers and radiographers have walked off the job twice this year. In another blow to the government, the state's teachers, principals and education support staff have vowed to walk off the job for a third time next month over a protracted pay dispute. And that story from The Age, reported by Melissa Cunningham, doctors to walk off the job at major Melbourne hospitals over a pay dispute.
7: This next report comes from news.com.au and is written by Cameron McAuliffe. Iconic retailer Barbecues Galore sold in last-minute rescue deal, but all company-owned stores to shut. Iconic Australian retailer Barbecues Galore has been saved from collapse after being sold to Victorian wholesaler Acom International, but all company-owned stores will still be closed and the fate of hundreds of jobs remains unclear. Acom International yesterday announced it had acquired the Barbecues Galore intellectual property, brand portfolio and wholesale inventory from receivers. This includes Ziegler Brown, Ziggy, Turbo, Beefmaster, Firehawk, Arosto, Pizza Ovens, Down Under, Saxon, Maxi Heat and Kent. Under Acom International's ownership, Barbecues Galore will continue through a renewed national online business and wholesale model. The deal will lead to the closure of all company-owned stores, while the independently owned stores will be allowed to operate under current licences. It's also unclear what the deal will mean for the 500-odd Australian jobs that were placed at risk when Barbecues Galore first collapsed back in February. Long-standing Barbecues Galore executive Mike Ainsworth has been named as the new chief executive of the business as part of the deal's terms. He said, "Our ambition is simple, to bring Barbecues Galore and some of Australia's most loved barbecue and wood heating brands within reach of more Australians. We'll do that by supporting our independent barbecues galore stores, expanding distribution through wholesale customers and other retailers, growing our export markets, and maintaining a strong national online presence. Yesterday's announcement follows a failed last-ditch deal to save the struggling retailer back in June. The business first entered voluntary administration in February before a rescue plan emerged in June, with the Gordon brothers looking to recapitalise the business. As part of this plan, Barbecues Galore would shut down all of its 62 retail stores. But plans for Gordon Brothers to recapitalise the business under a proposed deed of company arrangement failed to secure commercial trading terms with the suppliers. The Gordon Brothers' proposal to stop the group from winding up or entering liquidation was supported by creditors, but negotiations with counterparties, including landlords and suppliers, failed to reach acceptable commercial trade terms. The proposal included a $5 million payment for creditors that would no longer be paid. And that report is from news.com.au and written by Cameron McAuliffe. Iconic retailer Barbecues Galore sold in last-minute rescue deal, but all company-owned stores to shut.
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6: Hanson slams arrogant Liberals over election rebuff. Federal One Nation leader Pauline Hanson called on Victorian opposition leader Jess Wilson to get rid of the arrogance and consider forming a coalition government. Asked about doing a preference deal with the Liberals for the November state election, Hanson said there would first need to be a change in the attitude from Wilson and her party. To have the sheer arrogance saying we're not going to form a coalition, I don't want a coalition with them either, she told Melbourne radio station 3AW today. If they have a certain number of elected members and we have a certain number of elected members, we will join our numbers to actually make sure we can form a government to get rid of the Labor government. We're quite willing to talk, by all means. Get rid of the arrogance, Jess. Wilson has previously ruled out an alliance with One Nation, maintaining her focus is on winning with a majority. The Liberal Nationals need a net gain of 16 seats in the 88-seat lower house to form a majority government and end 12 straight years of Labor rule in the state. Hanson was joined in the radio booth by recently appointed Victorian One Nation leader Warren Pickering, who said a priority of any government he led would be addressing crime and reforming the judicial system. We want to make, firstly, bleeding heart judges accountable for these second-time offences, Pickering said. We've got to get rid of this tag and release program that's just making Victorians feel unsafe. Hanson cited mandatory sentences as a way to ensure punishment meted out by judges was aligned with community expectations. She advocated for an independent board that would scrutinise judges and allow them to face potential consequences, including losing their jobs. The people have a right to say, "Hey, listen, mate, you're not giving us the sentence that befits the crime," Hanson said. While yet to detail further specific policies, Pickering foreshadowed a comprehensive document and asked voters to withhold judgment until they had an opportunity to read it. Primary vote support for One Nation in Victoria has fallen to the low 20s in recent polls, but it remains the third main choice behind the Coalition and Labor. Some voters were starting to view One Nation as a sideshow election, analyst Kevin Bonham said. This is an election where there is a strong mood for a lot of people of let's throw the government out, and it's harder for a minority party to sustain such high poll numbers in the face of that, he said. One Nation could win a small number of lower house Victorian seats, but its best chances lay in the upper house, Bonham said. They have taken a very long time to make announcements about who their leader is, who their candidates are, he said. There is a sort of sense they're not really giving it a proper go yet. Senator Hanson also addressed her media in the radio interview after One Nation banned the ABC, The Age and The Guardian from entering a press conference on Monday morning where Pickering's leadership and seven other candidates were announced. The same outlets were also barred from covering a Monday night meeting the candidates function in Hawthorne that sparked a protest, heavy police presence and a shutdown nearby streets. Hanson indicated it was a temporary measure and she would encourage fair reporting. "It won't be forever and a day," she said, "but it's putting out a message. Give us a go." And that story, Hanson slams arrogant Liberals over election rebuff, was from the New Daily.
7: This next report is from the ABC and is written by Brooke Chandler. Charity cyclist Bob Montgomery, 82, dies one day after last heroic ride. The celebration of a grandfather's mammoth charity bike ride across Australia for motor neuron disease, or MND, has taken a tragic turn. Bob Montgomery has died a day after completing what he called One Last Ride, a six-week journey that covered almost 5,300 kilometres from Broome in Western Australia to his hometown of Bowral in the New South Wales Southern Highlands. The 82-year-old and his 18-year-old grandson, Tom Malcolm, were welcomed home on Sunday by dozens of family, friends and well-wishers. MND New South Wales Chief Executive Leon O'Mara said Mr. Montgomery experienced a medical episode on his way home from a function at Sydney's Rose Bay on Monday. He said Tom, Bob's grandson, decided to push the extra 150-odd kilometres from Bowral to Sydney yesterday and we all got together to greet him. It was a lovely afternoon. We had former South Sydney Rabbitohs player and MND sufferer Jay Arrow in attendance. Bob was just elated. I received a text last night at 9 o'clock to say he'd passed away, which was shocking. Mr. Montgomery's wife of 59 years, Jen, told the ABC in a statement that his death was very peaceful. She said he was surrounded by his friends and family and got all of the credit that he absolutely deserved over the past 48 hours. So we're really, really pleased that his last days, a few days on earth, were some of the best. Speaking to ABC Illawarra Drive yesterday morning, Mr. Montgomery said he was still processing his achievement and the support shown by the community at the finish line. He said it was just an amazing afternoon on Sunday. They put on a fantastic feed and the speeches were wonderful. It was very memorable for sure. Mr. Montgomery clocked up 5 charity bike rides for MND awareness and research since the death of his cousin from the condition 12 years ago. He raised more than $300,000 for the cause, including a growing $90,000 from his latest venture. Mr. O'Mara said, "It can't be understated what he has achieved for many, many years, not just on this ride. He's been a massive advocate and stalwart for the MND community. He didn't have to do any of this. He chose to do it. And I think that's just the mark of the man." MND New South Wales is now looking to award Mr. Montgomery a posthumous accolade and establish a memorial ride in his honour. Mr. O'Mara said he absolutely deserves it and we want to honour his memory. And that report is from the ABC and written by Brooke Chandler. Charity cyclist Bob Montgomery, 82, dies one day after last heroic ride.
6: Barkly Council seeks to increase rates for mining companies in the Northern Territory. The Local Government Association of the Northern Territory, LGANT, is seeking legislative changes to allow councils to determine mining rates within their own areas in a bid to increase their financial sustainability. Currently, under the Local Government Act 2019, the Northern Territory Minister for Local Government sets the rates for mining tenements and pastoral leases, instead of allowing councils to set the rates, as they do for other properties. But LGANT President Peter Panqui said councils should be able to rate mining companies the same as they do other rate players, based on the size of their properties. He said, "We appreciate the mining industry and what they do for the Northern Territory, but what we want is a bit of fairness." Mr. Panqui said most councils in the Northern Territory had small populations and few rateable properties, meaning a smaller revenue base, which made it hard for councils to upgrade infrastructure and provide services. Currently, the mining industry pays $1.6 million right across the territory to all councils, he said. That's not a lot when you look at the proportion of intake by those companies. A report by the Industry Capability Network Northern Territory showed mining across the NT was set to boom, with the operations in the Barkly region alone expected to generate $35 billion by 2030. Barkly Regional Council Mayor Sid Varsist said only a small amount of that money was flowing back to the council, yet the council was struggling to maintain its roads, fleet vehicles and infrastructure. Under the conditional rating system in the Northern Territory, it's not great for the councils, he said. A mine in Queensland that's producing gold is potentially paying between $130,000 to $250,000 in rates to a council. Currently, we might have mines in our region that will be potentially paying between $10,000 and $15,000, so the disparity is huge. Mr. Varsist said it would cost council $155 million over 10 years to maintain its assets, but council would only have a spare $5 million to use over the same amount of time. Meanwhile, he said damage to council buildings from vandalism and antisocial behaviour could cost millions of dollars to fix. I'm not proud about it and we need to change that story, but we don't have the cash to do it, he said. Minerals Council of Australia Executive Director of Northern Australia, Catherine Tilmouth, said increasing rate payments would disincentivise the mining industry from operating in the Northern Territory, where it made a huge economic contribution. She said, "It's not just about the rates that are paid. You've got employment, you've got service and supply industry getting contracts from these projects, you've got all the infrastructure that mining projects actually deliver to the government. That the governments couldn't otherwise." Ms. Tilmouth said rates were meant to be paid in return for service provision, but councils were not providing services to mines. She said, "What is the mining industry actually getting from local government? Rubbish collection, streetlights, roadworks, they're not getting any of that. The mining industry is self-sustainable in the area." The Minister for Local Government, Steve Edlington, said he would make evidence-based decisions, but he had to balance all the things that came with mining development against the benefits. And that story from the ABC, reported by Victoria Ellis, Barkly Council seeks to increase rates for mining companies in the Northern Territory.
7: Aboriginal and Torres Strait Islanders are warned that this next article is about contains references to a deceased person. This report comes from the SBS and is written by Miles Proust. Steadfast advocate Arnhem Land's Rirratjingu clan elder Bakamumu Marika dies. A respected elder from Arnhem Land's Rirratjingu clan, Bakamumu Marika AM, has died, the clan group's Aboriginal corporation has announced. The statement said, "It is with profound sadness that we announce the passing of Bakamumu Marika AM, a highly respected traditional owner, elder and senior leader of the Rirratjingu clan. Marika was a founder, long-serving chairman and the current patron of the Rirratjingu Aboriginal Corporation, who was appointed a member of the Order of Australia, AM, in 2022 for his significant community service to Northeast Arnhem Land." The statement reads, "As a steadfast advocate for land rights, Marika continued one of the most significant legacies in Australia's Indigenous rights history, honouring and advancing the work of his forefathers. a proud Ririchingu man, cultural custodian and champion for his people, Marika dedicated his life to advancing opportunities in education, community development, economic participation and cultural preservation. His commitment to working collectively, guided by Yolngu values and traditions, strengthened his community, and inspired younger generations to take pride in their culture and identity. We honour Bakamumu Marika's legacy and will forever be guided by his own words. We must continue to strive for a foundation that provides opportunity for our people. You will carry that responsibility along with my wish that unity and love continue to be the mark of the Ririchingu people. I say to you, as my father said to me, stand strong like a rock, Mandula. The Yothuyindi Foundation, host of the Garma Festival, also expressed condolences following Marika's passing. Their statement reads, Mr. Marika was a beloved Yolngu leader who devoted his life to his family and his people. His father, Roy Dardangya Marika, is regarded as a founder of land rights, a legacy that he continued. As the founder and long-serving chairman of the Ririchingu Aboriginal Corporation, he advocated tirelessly for his clan and all Yolngu people. And that report is from SBS and is written by Miles Proust, steadfast advocate, Arnhem Land Ririchingu clan elder Bakamumu Marika dies.
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6: Welcome back. You're with Trudy Helston and Andrew Williams. We've got more breaking news to bring you in this final half hour. Also making headlines, bird flu spreading fears after first mass mortality. Qantas in discussions with consulting firm as fears rise that 1,000 jobs to be sent offshore. And it's over to Andrew now with our next story.
7: Thank you, Trudy. This report comes from The New Daily. Bird flu spreading fears after first mass mortality. The dangers of approaching sick or dead animals amid a bird flu outbreak have been reinforced after confirmation of the nation's first mass mortality event. The deadly H5 strain's national tally continues to climb after a large group of dead and sick greater crested terns at Borden Rocks in South Australia tested positive for the virus. Another six were confirmed in Victoria, bumping the total number of positive cases in Australia to 78. Associate Professor Lara Herrero, a specialist in infectious diseases and virology, said that while transmission of H5 to humans was rare, poultry industry workers and wildlife carers were the most vulnerable as the outbreak worsened. She said H5 was spread in much the same way as human flu transmission, through close contact with airborne droplets and the bodily fluids of infected birds. She told AAP, "It's through contact with that and then touching your face and getting it within your respiratory system through your nose and your mouth. The most common way a human is going to get this is from infected poultry, so the highest risk is poultry workers." While no cases of bird flu have yet been detected in the Australian poultry industry, losses worldwide have been estimated at 140 million birds. Herrero said while H5 transmission to livestock was also very rare, there had been cases in the United States where dairy farmers had become infected because the virus could enter the milk of infected cows. She said wildlife carers and veterinarians were also at high risk and needed to wear personal protective equipment. She said it'll look similar to during COVID, to be honest. You want your N95 masks, you want gloves, you want to avoid any contact with infected airborne droplets, any fluid or anything that can be transmitted into your respiratory system. She said human deaths were extremely rare, with the virus producing symptoms similar to flu. However, she said those symptoms could be more severe. She said it's usually more extreme in the symptoms, in that the symptoms are worse, higher fevers, sore throat, bigger headaches. There was also a higher correlation of conjunctive and gastrointestinal symptoms. Herrero also sounded a warning for people to strictly control their dogs on beaches to prevent them from investigating or attacking sick birds. She said, if you have a dog that has been in close contact with a sick bird, I would quarantine your dog. People are advised not to approach or touch any sick birds they find and to report suspected cases to the Emergency Animal Disease Hotline on 1-800-675-888. That's 1-800-675-888, recording the date, time and location. And that report is from the New Daily, Bird Flu Spreading Fears After First Mass Mortality.
6: Qantas in discussions with consulting firm as fears rise, 1,000 jobs could be sent offshore. Qantas has refused to confirm whether it will ship up to 1,000 jobs offshore to India as part of a restructuring program centred around AI. According to the Australian Financial Review, the plan, known as Project IQ, would see marketing, finance, human resources and other back office positions outsourced to other countries, including India. The potential deal has been reached alongside consulting giant Accenture. When reports of the proposal were put to the airline, Qantas admitted it was in the early stages of discussions with Accenture, but did not elaborate on details of the project or if there would be any job losses in Australia. A Qantas spokesperson told Nine.com, like all organisations, Qantas has been looking at ways to accelerate the use of technology and AI to help us modernise the way we work and deliver better outcomes for our customers and our people. We have been exploring partnerships that have the capability to support us, but no formal agreement is in place and no decisions have been made. Qantas told Nine.com it remained committed to providing employment opportunities in Australia, claiming it has added thousands of operational roles domestically and will continue to add thousands more in the coming years. Accenture referred Nine.com to Qantas when contacted for comment. The Australian Services Union, ASU, expressed concern at the prospect of close to 1,000 Aussie jobs being lost. ASU Assistant National Secretary Scott Cowan claimed Project IQ going ahead would see Qantas breach a promise of not sending jobs offshore and that the quality of service would diminish as a result. He said Qantas has informed us that there is no plan to offshore any Australian jobs and we demand the airline stay true to these commitments. The premium service Qantas passengers expect is built on the expertise of our members, not on the efficiency of an algorithm. Qantas was found guilty of illegally sacking more than 1,800 baggage handlers and ground staff during the COVID-19 pandemic in 2020 under previous CEO Alan Joyce. The company was fined $90 million after it unsuccessfully appealed the ruling last year. Australia's largest airline is not the only company in the country to seek to outsource jobs. Officeworks announced in May it would ship hundreds of jobs, including in call centres, to India and the Philippines as a part of a $15 million restructure. Supermarket giant Woolworths said in June it would move several corporate jobs, including HR, IT and finance, to Asia. And that story, reported by Patrick Brischetto from Nine News, Qantas in discussions with consulting firm as fears rise 1,000 jobs could be sent offshore.
7: This next report comes from the ABC and is written by Beck Pridham. Farmer died of injuries after being headbutted by dairy cow in Tasmania's northwest. A farm worker who died after being headbutted by a dairy cow while riding an all-terrain vehicle, or ATV, likely increased the extent of his injuries by not wearing a helmet, a coroner has found. Carl Wayne Stokes was working at Beattie Lester Beef at Lilia in Tasmania's northwest on the 1st of August 2024, ushering cows into the yard with a farmhand. One of the animals strayed down a laneway and the 50-year-old went to collect the animal by driving slowly towards it on his ATV. In her investigation into his death, Coroner Madeline Wilson said Mr. Stokes was not going very fast but caught up to the cow. He pulled up on the right-hand side of the cow, between it and the fence. As he did so, the cow began to quicken its pace. Mr. Stokes went to drive past the cow, but it turned towards him and struck him to the head with her head. Mr. Stokes fell from the ATV. He did not attempt to break his fall and landed flat, face down, and did not move. Ms. Wilson found the New Zealand-born man was unresponsive and had a seizure while waiting for an ambulance to arrive. She said Mr. Stokes was airlifted to the Royal Hobart Hospital, where CT scans revealed severe traumatic brain injury, a suspected left transverse sinus thrombosis, a type of stroke, and swelling. He also suffered a lumbar compression fracture and bleeding from his left ear, consistent with a skull fracture. A consultant neurosurgeon advised Mr. Stokes would not survive and he was provided comfort care. He died 2 days after the incident of complications from blunt force injuries to the head. Ms. Wilson found before the accident the independent

0: mentioning a poor night's sleep and a long list of jobs to get through. Ms. Wilson said Mr. Stokes made some more toast and left the house eating it. He did not collect his helmet. Ms. Wilson said she was satisfied Mr. Stokes usually wore a helmet when he was riding an ATV, and witnesses attested to him being a patient and safety-conscious worker. She said it was usual for him to leave his helmet on an old church pew by the front door when returning home. I find that Mr. Stokes' failure to collect his helmet after returning home for lunch was uncharacteristic and unlikely, and likely an oversight due to him rushing to return to his work duties. His subsequent failure to wear the helmet when riding his ATV was an aberration, but one which likely increased the chance of injury to his head from being butted by a cow. The coroner also probed into the work practices of Beatty Lester Beef. She found the farm had clear health and safety policies requiring workers to wear approved helmets when they rode ATVs, and that Mr. Stokes' helmet complied. But she found it provided limited instructions to staff about cattle handling and did not specifically refer them to Safe Work Australia's guide to managing risks in cattle handling. The guide is not mandatory but is generally accepted practice and warns cattle don't like to be singled out and can become extremely agitated and unpredictable. Ms. Wilson said, however, I find that Mr. Stokes had been farming for 35 years and was very experienced in mustering cattle and riding ATVs. The owner of Beatty Lester Beef had observed Mr. Stokes using the ATV and mustering cattle on the farm and deemed him to be a very competent cattle handler. I do not consider that the failure to refer Mr. Stokes to the WorkSafe Guide to managing risks in cattle handling contributed to his death, and find that it is probable that Mr. Stokes was aware of the risks of approaching the dairy cow in the way that he did. Ms. Wilson said the fact that Mr. Stokes was riding an ATV was incidental to the circumstances of his death. She said, I'm satisfied that Mr. Stokes' tragic death was the result of head injuries he sustained when hit in the head by a dairy cow. At the time, Mr. Stokes was not wearing a helmet, and this likely increased the extent of the injuries he sustained. The late farmer leaves behind a wife and three children. I convey my sincere condolences to the family and loved ones of Mr. Stokes, Ms. Wilson said. She did not hand down any recommendations. And that report is from the ABC and written by Beck Pridham. Farmer died of injuries after being headbutted by dairy cow in Tasmania's northwest.
1: Missing swimmer found near buoy after intense multi-agency search. A swimmer who went missing overnight near the Queensland-New South Wales border has been found safe after an intense search that spanned 2 days. The search began at Fingal Head's Dreamtime Beach on Monday night after emergency crews were told that the 30-year-old woman had gone for a swim at about 6:45 a.m. but had not returned. Police began a search shortly after with help from the Marine Area Command, Queensland Polair and Westpac Rescue Helicopter. However, the woman was not found. The search was suspended until about 11 p.m. before starting up again this morning. The 30-year-old was spotted at about 6:55 a.m. near a floating marker in the Tweed River. She was rescued by water police boat with help from negotiators and taken to Fingal Head Wharf where paramedics assessed her. The woman was taken to Tweed Valley Hospital for further assessment. Police told 9.com it remains unclear whether the woman was in the water for the entire duration of her disappearance. And that story was from 9.com.
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0: This next report is from the ABC and is written by Claudia Williams. Brisbane Zero finds almost 1,000 families experiencing homelessness in 1 year. More than 70% of families listed by name as experiencing homelessness in Brisbane last year had a single mother as the sole parent, new data shows. Between the 1st of July 2025 and the 30th of June this year, 984 families

0: including 1,539 children, were identified by name as sleeping rough on the city's streets, in parks, in cars, motels, or in emergency accommodation. Of those families, 715 had a woman as the sole parent. The list of people accessing services is compiled by Brisbane Zero, a group of 32 organisations committed to ending homelessness. The snapshot is used to understand the scale of homelessness in the city, identifying gaps in support and track changing needs over time. The data shows the number of families surveyed by Brisbane Zero almost doubled in the last year. Salvation Army Acting Regional Manager Jonathan Dyer described the situation in Brisbane as quite dire, with the number of children experiencing homelessness particularly alarming. He said, "We know that experiencing homelessness as a young person increases your likelihood of experiencing homelessness across your lifespan. It's all about breaking a cyclical homelessness experiences and taking people out of that system into a life where safe and stable housing is a trampoline into everything else that's positive." Of the families recorded, 321 identified as being homeless for the first time, 268 identified as First Nations, and 56 had been experiencing homelessness for more than 12 months. Brisbane Zero data shows 318 of the families identified through the list were housed, including 558 children. Of those housed, 41% were in social housing and 35% were in a private rental. During the same period, 2,326 individuals were listed by name as experiencing homelessness, with the number surveyed almost doubling in a year. Of those, 985 were homeless for the first time and 604 identified as First Nations. MICA Projects Acting Chief Executive Bridget Kinch said there were more people with significant health and well-being needs. She said this reinforces that homelessness isn't just a housing issue. It takes health, housing and community services working together to make a real difference. The data shows 54% of individuals surveyed had experienced violence within the past year, 52% did not feel safe where they sleep, and 23% had interacted with police five or more times in the past year. Since October, fewer individuals have been added to the list. However, Mr. Dyer said this did not reflect a drop in those experiencing homelessness. He said it means services have less capacity to reach everyone who needs help. The strength of Brisbane Zero is that organisations don't work in isolation. They share information, coordinate support, and focus on getting people housed as quickly as possible. Ms. Kinch said the limited availability of rentals and affordable housing was hitting hard. She said the cost of living is making it really hard for people to make ends meet, so they're moving into homelessness because they can't afford the rent they were paying. MICA Projects was among the organisations to have top-up funding from the state government for its emergency hotel program cut. Ms. Kinch said the focus for the organisation and other services was on working with transitioning people from hotels to sustainable long-term solutions. She said, "As much as the reduction is a lot to work with at the moment, we're working really closely with the government around that, particularly around housing pathways." Caitlin Wheatley, who has experienced homelessness and now works as a youth ambassador with the FOIA Foundation, said she would urge people to remember when they see a person sleeping rough that they are someone's someone. She said, "Every time you see someone out on the street, just remember that's someone's brother, someone's sister, someone's mum, someone's dad. Would you like the world to look at your sibling or your mum like that? I would tell the world to break the stigma." And that report is written by Claudia Williams and is from the ABC. Brisbane Zero finds almost 1,000 families experiencing homelessness in 1 year.
1: Australian swimmer Isaac Cooper out of leadership group after reported Glasgow Commonwealth Games drinking session. Australian swimmer Isaac Cooper has stepped down from the Dolphins leadership group after a drinking session at the Commonwealth Games. Cooper was reported to be out drinking when he was expected to be supporting teammates at Glasgow's Tollcross International Swimming Centre last Wednesday night. Cooper was also seen drinking at the Australian team hotel during that day, the report said. A Swimming Australia statement said, Isaac did not attend the final night of the swimming competition or final team meeting in Glasgow, which is in conflict with team expectations. Isaac has since voluntarily stood down from the team's athlete leadership group. Cooper was scheduled to race the 100-metre backstroke final that night, but withdrew from the event after qualifying eighth fastest. Swimmers were expected to support teammates at the Glasgow Games when not racing, while Cooper also missed the team meeting that night. The 22-year-old won gold at the Glasgow Games as a member of the 4x100 medley team after swimming in the heats. He also finished sixth in the 50-metre backstroke final, an event he won a silver medal at the 2024 World Championships. Cooper will not compete at the Pan Pacific Championships in the United States starting on the 12th of August. And that story from the ABC, Australian swimmer Isaac Cooper out of leadership group after reported Glasgow Commonwealth Games drinking session.
0: This next report comes from Seven News. Essendon exodus continues as assistant coach Cam Roberts resigns after 7 years. Another member of Essendon's hierarchy has quit, with assistant coach Cam Roberts to depart at the season's end. Roberts has been in charge of the Bombers forwards for the past 2 seasons after joining the club ahead of the 2020 season. He joins a list of departees this year, including Brad Scott, who was sacked as head coach in May, Daniel McPherson, who resigned as football boss in July and will also leave at season's end, and Travis Varco, who left as Indigenous Player Development Manager in July. Roberts said, despite the Bombers' woeful season, sitting last on the ladder with only 2 wins, he believed the club had an exciting future. He said in a statement, "To have had the chance to work alongside such committed players, coaches and staff over the past 7 seasons has been a privilege. I'm proud of the relationships we've built and the progress we've made together. I'll leave knowing Essendon has an exciting future ahead." Essendon CEO Tim Roberts thanked Roberts for his contribution to the club. Tim Roberts said, "Cam has been an exceptional person to have at Essendon, and we're incredibly grateful for everything he has given our football club over the past 7 seasons. He built genuine relationships across the club and has played an important role in the development of so many of our players. We appreciate that prior to appointing a senior coach, there is always a level of uncertainty at AFL clubs. While we're disappointed to see him leave, we completely respect his decision and thank him for everything he's contributed to Essendon. We wish Cam, Kate and their family every success in the future." The Bombers will this weekend conduct their final interviews for their next head coach, with club great James Hurd among the options. Ex-player Mark McVee, Fremantle assistant Jamie Graham and Adelaide's coaching director Murray Davis are believed to be the others in the final four. Interim head coach Dean Solomon will also meet with club hierarchy this week about the path forward, but is unlikely to be considered for the top job. And that report is from Seven News. Essendon exodus continues as assistant coach Cam Roberts resigns after 7 years.
1: Pair charged over bizarre fake gun stunt in entertainment precinct. A bizarre public stunt involving a plastic gun, a bulletproof vest emblazoned with the US flag and a fake police badge has landed 2 men in hot water. Police converged on Sydney's Moorpark Entertainment Centre, Entertainment Quarter, around 4:45pm yesterday, following reports of a man carrying a firearm. Officers, including some in tactical gear, surrounded a pair of men as confused shoppers ran for cover. 2 men, aged 35 and 39, were arrested, with police seizing a replica firearm, bulletproof vest, fake police badge, plastic handcuffs, and a cardboard box labelled "hard drugs," handwritten with marker pen in large comical font. Both were taken to the Surry Hills Police Station, where police say they found a prohibited drug during the search of the older man. He was charged with possession of a prohibited drug and will face court on the 20th of August. The 35-year-old was charged with possessing an unregistered, unauthorised pistol in a public place and behaving in an offensive manner in a public place. He was refused bail and faced court today. Several people posted video of the incident to social media, including a post with the caption, "Something going down in Moore Park, Sydney, right now," which showed 20 to 30 police officers swarming the area. Close to the Allianz Stadium and the Sydney Cricket Ground, the Moore Park Entertainment Precinct spans over 11 hectares with an array of cinemas, restaurants, bars and shops. And that story, pair charged over bizarre fake gun stunt in Entertainment Precinct, was from the New Daily.
0: And now to the Positive News Network. Specs to the future, high-tech eye implant approved in Europe. The EU has greenlit a breakthrough eye implant that can help restore vision for those suffering from one of the most common age-related causes of vision loss. The Prima implant employs hundreds of pixels which stimulate retinal cells by converting light signals beamed from a special pair of glasses. The gizmo even has a zoom-in feature to magnify tiny text. The innovation comes from US-based Science Corporation and aims to manage the effects of age-related macular degeneration, or AMD. The condition, which primarily impacts people aged over 50, causes blurry or missing central vision, impacting daily tasks like reading, driving, and recognising faces. Mahi Makit, a vitreo-retinal consultant in London's Moorfields Eye Hospital, which led the UK arm of the trial, commented, "Blind patients are actually able to have meaningful central vision restoration, which has never been done before." And that report is from the Positive News, Specs to the Future, high-tech eye implant approved in Europe.
1: And let's just take a quick look at tomorrow's weather. In Adelaide, partly cloudy, 5 to 15. Melbourne, a shower or two, 8 to 15. In Hobart, partly cloudy, 4 to 15. Darwin will be sunny, minimum of 20 and a maximum of 32 degrees. Sydney, sunny, 7 to 14. Brisbane, mostly sunny, 11 to 25 degrees. In Perth, tomorrow, it will be partly cloudy, 10 to 20. And Canberra, very, very chilly there, a morning frost, minus 4 to 14 degrees. And that's the program for today. 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I'm Trudy Helston. Andrew Williams has been reading with me this afternoon. From your Tuesday team, we wish you a lovely evening. Thanks for your company. We'll see you next time.

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6: Welcome to the Top End News on Vision Australia Radio, featuring articles compiled from the Northern Territory News for Tuesday, the 4th of August 2026. I'm Bronwyn Amos, and today's program includes items on all the news from on and off the track at the Darwin Cup and Labor's plan to fix Northern Territory's health system. And our first story is from the front page, and continuing on page 3, Trainer claims fourth cup win, and it's written by Nathaniel Chambers and Oliver Shedden. Almost 20 years on from his first Darwin Cup win as an 18-year-old, Michael Hickmott has claimed his fourth as Wattadeal stormed home. Hickmott first lifted the coveted trophy in 2007 when General Market crossed as the winner. Then came Activation in 2009 and Canny Ballard in 2016. A decade on, he's back on top, this time with a horse ridden by Darwin's own Zach Spain, while eyes were initially on another of his runners, Stormageddon. Hickmott said he would savour the win for a long time, drawing synergies to Canny Ballard. "You don't get much better than this for me. That's my Melbourne Cup," he said. "There's so many synergies with this little horse and Canny Ballard. He had the ride the other day when nothing went right and everyone rode him off. And I said to a few people, he's got the better racing style. The other two were out the back and he put himself there. To have my daughter and the whole family here and all my friends, I'll savour this one for a long time. I'll be back to try and make it five next year." He saved a word for his jockey, Spain, who in the lead-up he fibbed about to the owners. "I said, he's ridden a lot of winners here. He knows the track well. That was his first race here," Hickmott said. "I think they'll forgive me now after that race. He ran an Alice Springs Cup winner for me 1 year and should have raced the Darwin Cup, but the owners took the horse away. He probably didn't talk to me for a long time, but I called him a couple of weeks back and we locked it in." Spain said it was the most fun he's ever had in a race, surprising himself with a first-time win on his home track, being the biggest of all. "It's the most excitement I've ever had, to be honest, winning my hometown cup," he said. "Winning in front of family and a lot of my mates from school, it's a different kind of excitement, that's for sure," he said. "I never thought I'd do it in my first race here, having grown up here. I travelled so well throughout and I knew he could sprint well. When I cruised up to the leaders and we kicked, I knew he was going to be awfully hard to beat." And that was Trainer Wins' fourth cup win, which was a front page story, but the full report came from page 3. And you can't have racing without fashion. So this story comes from page 3, titled "Cup Fashions on the Field Crowns its 2026 Winners." And it's written by Stephanie Hanlon. The action isn't just on the racetrack at Darwin Cup Day. Fashions on the field is where Territorians show off their flair, dress to impress, and go head-to-head for the title of the Cup's Best Dressed. While the horses battled it out on the track, the fashion stakes were just as fierce, and this year two standout entries left the judges with little doubt. Men's winner Manic Gowder said he was on cloud 9 after taking out the top spot in the men's category in the Fashions on the Field. I felt like it was a different moment for me. I'm very surprised and happy at the same time, he said. After finishing third last year, Mr. Gowder returned better prepared, crediting his girlfriend, who helped him elevate his pinstriped military green suit with bold orange accents and a feathered hat. The green was my idea, but all the orange contrast was my girlfriend's design. She designed my hat and added all the feathers. It was a combined effort, he said. Women's winner Maggie Wibowo impressed judges in a dress she designed and made herself using Indigenous-inspired fabric finished with pearl embellishments and locally sourced accessories. I'm still nervous. I didn't expect to win because everyone looked amazing, she said. Ms. Wibowo, who has entered Darwin Cup fashions on the field every year since 2022, said the competition was about showcasing her creativity rather than chasing a title. For me, the important thing is to show my design. The winner is just a bonus, she said. And that was from page 3. Cup Fashions on the Field crowns its 2026 winners. And our next article comes from page 7. It's written by Camden Smith and it's titled Envoy Honour Downplayed. Assault charges laid against Federal Labor's Solomon MP Luke Gosling have brought the status of his special envoy role into question. Unable to secure a front bench spot after 10 years in Labor caucus, Mr. Gosling was made a special envoy for defence on July 29, 2024 by Prime Minister Anthony Albanese. His appointment was made on the same day Defence Industry Minister Pat Conroy was promoted to Cabinet. 2 days after those appointments were announced, Defence Minister Richard Marles was asked at Tyndall RAF base why Mr. Gosling had been overlooked for ministerial promotion. Luke wasn't overlooked. Luke, of course, is now an envoy in the defence space, and I'm really looking forward to working with Luke in an even greater role than we do right now, Mr. Marles said. Of course, as the member for Solomon looking after Darwin, which is one of our great garrison towns, Luke has a day-to-day involvement with our defence forces. But Luke has his own history before entering Parliament, had a deep engagement in the defence force, and a very proud record of service. And all of that, I think, is going to be invaluable as he now works with the rest of us in the defence team in terms of the defence portfolio. This is, again, a real tribute to Luke, to the work that he's done. It's very much a feather in his cap, and we're really excited about Luke taking on a bigger role. On Sunday, after police had laid 2 charges against Mr. Gosling for allegedly assaulting NT Administrator David Connolly, Senior Labor Minister Mark Butler was talking down the bigger role the envoy's position would deliver. Of course, as you know, if he were a minister, he would be required to stand aside, Mr. Butler told News 24 Sunday Agenda. But the special envoy has a very different position. It doesn't have extra salary. It doesn't have executive authority. Well, it's important to remember what the job of special envoy is. It's not a ministerial position. It doesn't have any executive authority, any ability to make decisions that impact Australians. The system is very clear. As a member of parliament, you're not required to stand down as a member of parliament if you're charged. Obviously, there are some provisions around conviction, but he is really just a backbench member of parliament. He is not a member of the executive, and that is a fundamental distinction in the separation of powers. The system is very clear. As a member of parliament, you're not required to stand down as a member of parliament if you're charged. And that was Envoy Honour Downplayed from page 7. And now to page 9, Man Charged After Attack. A man was threatened with a concrete paver during an attempted robbery in inner city Darwin, police say. NT police allege the attempted robbery took place just after 7 p.m. on Saturday in the Narrows, with a man using the paver to smash a car's window in a bid to steal it. The owner intervened to stop damage to the car before he was then threatened with the paver, police said. The attacker then further damaged the car, police said. When the victim attempted to try and grab the paver, the offender allegedly punched him to the face, police said. The offender then allegedly rearmed himself with the paver and caused damage to another vehicle. Police arrested the man at the scene and he was remanded in custody and charged. And that was from page 9, Man Charged After Attack. And now to page 8, NT unveils home plan written by Camden Smith. The NT government has launched a new housing strategy to address serious kinks in the NT market. The 34-page document highlights existing shortcomings in NT housing, including the nation's lowest home ownership rates and high dependence on public housing. Key proposals in the strategy include expanded home ownership and private market access, supporting mixed use and higher residential density, and greater tenant responsibility in public housing. Outcomes stated in the strategy include increased home ownership, housing completions, affordable rental options, and delivery of mid-density public housing, as well as reduced development timeframes and overcrowding. The document said the NT had nearly three times the proportion of people renting a home than the national rate, and pointed to deficiencies by the present government tackling the housing crisis. The strategy showed Darwin house prices increased by 22.7% in the year to December 2025, and average house rents increased by 13.8% over the same period, while rental vacancies in Darwin fell to 1-2%. Overcrowding rates in remote NT are the nation's highest, and wait times for social housing in urban centres are generally 6 to 8 years higher than the national rate. The report showed residential building approvals declined to historically low levels between 2021 and 2024, in part because of COVID-19, but since 2024, there had been an 11.1% increase to April 2026. It also showed residential building activity grew by 16.9% in 2025 after 5 years of flatlining statistics, and highlighted the role of the government's homegrown territory and fresh start territory grants had played in the latest housing figures. A major challenge in regional centres is attracting private investment for new housing, the strategy said. New housing supply is constrained by limited land availability, high construction costs, and challenges accessing finance in volatile markets. This has resulted in chronic undersupply of rentals for workers in these towns. Catherine has struggled with a shortage of rental housing for low and middle-income workers, partly because developers are wary of low long-term returns. Regional housing demand is also heavily tied to government or industry projects. A new mine or defence investment can spike local demand suddenly. These towns have had volatile housing cycles and often rely on public housing or employer-provided housing for many residents. It said overcrowding rates in the NT's 73 remote communities were Australia's highest, despite a 10-year, $4 billion housing partnership with the Commonwealth, and there were also about 400 homelands and outstations, with the strategy advocating for increased federal funding for homelands. In June, the Territory reported the highest level of residential building approvals since November 2016, with 86 approvals, with the 45.8% increase in building approvals across the past 12 months the country's highest. There is a lot of momentum in the housing sector, with construction work up 18% to $347 million the year to March quarter 2026. And this strategy will help continue this, Treasurer Bill Yan said. The grants have been a quality investment in the builders, apprentices and the wider industry to help rebuild the territory economy and get more houses built. Acting Opposition Leader Ed Smelt said the 34-page strategy brochure lacked substance. It's a 34-page brochure without substance that clearly shows the CLP government doesn't have a handle on the current housing crisis, Mr. Smelt said. The CLP admits that rents are soaring and construction costs are holding back housing development, but offers no initiatives, no targets, no deadlines, and no new funding to boost housing supply. And that was from page 8, NT unveils home plan. And now from page 11, Two First Nations Unite for Landmark Cultural Show, written by Ryan Curley. After 5 years of cross-calibre collaboration, the Gapu Dupan Chasing the Rainbow is coming home to the Northern Territory with special performances at two major festivals. The performance brings together Yolongu songlines from Northeast Arnhem Land with Paywin and Amis storytelling traditions from Taiwan. Gapu Dupan is a powerful and joyous performance of music, song and dance, accompanied by intricate costumes and large-scale video. The work was presented for the first time at the Gama Festival on August 1, following its acclaimed world premiere at Asia TIPA in Melbourne last year, before it appears at the Darwin Festival for two nights only. Co-led by three artists, all with decades of experience in cultural practice, performance and community-led creation, Gapu Dupan is a rare opportunity to experience coming together of cultures for a shared vision. The three lead artists are co-artistic director and choreographer Rachel Wells, Rira Chingu cultural director and songman Banula Marika, and the co-artistic director and composer Suming Rupi. Ms. Rupi is a multi-award-winning Amis singer, songwriter, actor, dancer and cultural leader, as well as the founder of Taiwan's largest Indigenous music festival. Along with the star-studded cast, the three have created a performance that resounds with the possibilities created through genuine First Nations exchange. And that was story was from page 11, Two First Nations Unite for Landmark Cultural Show. On Vision Australia Radio, you're listening to Top End News with selected readings for the Northern Territory News for Tuesday, the 4th of August, 2026. And now to page 9 with an article titled Labor's Bid to Revive NT Health, and it's written by Lottie Hood. Just as another code yellow has been called in Darwin and Palmerston hospitals, the Territory Labor Party is suggesting a hard change is needed in the overburdened NT health system. Citing long patient wait times, lack of accessibility and heavy health staff workloads, the opposition claims a long-term plan is needed to address the ever-growing pressure in the Northern Territory. On Tuesday, the Labor will release a health discussion paper looking at reforming the health system and is looking for Territorians to help. The 26-page document raises issues around three key areas: health infrastructure, workforce and services. Opposition health spokesman Chancey Peach said the paper was an opportunity to build a better and longer-lasting system. Through COVID, code yellows and the maternity crisis, Territory healthcare workers have shown they are among the best in the world, Mr. Peach said. They deserve a government that listens, values them and provides the support they need. The people who use our health system and those who keep it running know what must change. This paper gives them an opportunity to shape a stronger, fairer system. The pressure on the Northern Territory's health system are well documented. Royal Darwin Hospital, the NT's biggest facility, is this week in the middle of its sixth code yellow this year, raising questions on bed capacity and staff frustration. There is more pressure on the top end hospital's maternity ward after the closure of the private ward in June last year, and yet it seems as if the crumbling infrastructure is a long way from replacement. Across the NT, frontline staff in clinics, hospitals and ambulances have spoken out about the rising level of violence and abuse they face on the job, while many staffing positions remain unfilled as major targets for surgery and emergency wait times are being missed. In response to the growing problems, Labor MPs want to hear from patients, families, frontline workers, service providers and communities throughout the NT. In the paper, questions around hot topics like ambulance services, hospital capacity, pharmacists' expanded scope of practice and workloads are raised, alongside looking at preventative care, regional health hubs and support for Aboriginal community-controlled health organisations. Possible reforms are noted under each section with a set of guiding questions listed at the end of the document. Acting opposition leader Ed Smelt said the paper could be the starting point for building a stronger health system which lasts for the next three decades, and criticised the CLP government for having no vision for a healthier NT. Labor Territorians are waiting too long and travelling too far for care, While hospitals and clinics struggle to keep pace, he said, we want to work with Territorians to build a system that's ready for the next 30 years, not just the next election. And that was Labor's bid to revive NT Health from page 9. Now to page 7, woman 39 found dead. Police say they believe a woman found dead in Liana overnight Sunday had a medical incident. At about 12:30 a.m. Monday, police received reports of a woman found unresponsive near the Liana water park. She was reportedly walking with a man known to her when she ran out of breath and lost consciousness. The man commenced CPR but was unable to revive her, prompting him to run to a nearby shopping centre and contact police. St John's ambulance attended and pronounced the woman dead. And that was from page 7, woman 39 found dead. And now to page 4, fashion and glamour at the 2026 Darwin Cup sellout. Whether it was bright coloured dresses or fancy suits, Territorians and interstaters alike wore their finest for what was a sellout edition of the Darwin Cup. So high was the demand, estimated in excess of 10,000, that the gates were shut about 12:30 p.m. as the event was officially sold out. But inside there was plenty to enjoy from top quality racing, fashion and entertainment, with crowds intensifying throughout the day. Amanda Jarrett was back to MC the fashions on the field for a sixth time and embraced the bold colours many fashionistas had gone with for the big event. The whole carnival has just been electric this year. It feels like people have come from all over the world to enjoy it this time, she said. It feels more colourful than ever, and the fashion has been so great, and it's been so good being the master of ceremonies for the fashions again. Seeing people come from all over and really just interpret their own style with fashion. In the NT, we have these gorgeous sunset colours, and that's kind of been the theme with the spring racing colours as well. A lot of pinks and a lot of reds, it's so beautiful. Another big racing fan in Darwin for the first time was three-time AFL Premiership winner with Geelong, Tom Hawkins. I'm a racing guy. I love going to the races, and this is one of the opportunities I've been in conversations with TAB on, he said. Darwin has always been high on my list of places to come, see and experience. And having done the Palmerston Sprint was a lot of fun, but today it's absolutely heaving here. We went to the Berry Springs Tavern for some croc racing, and now this. It's made for an awesome couple of days getting to experience what it's all about. Brian Hawkins has been coming to Darwin for the Cup for 15 years. He loves the weather in comparison to the cold climate of his native Melbourne. I love the weather up here and the atmosphere of the carnival, not just the racing, but everything that comes with. There's so much to do, he said. In Melbourne, it's just so cold, about 9 degrees, but there's so much to do and see at this time of year, and we got to do so much, like the Calcutta and Let's Talk Racing lunch. And that was from page 4, Fashion and Glamour at the 2026 Darwin Cup Sellout. And now we're going to read an article from ABC Online. It's titled Arnhem Land Clan Leader, Land Rights Advocate Remembered as Champion for His People. And this article is unattributed. And also Aboriginal and Torres Strait Islander listeners are advised that this article includes the name of an Indigenous person who has died, used in accordance with the wishes of their family. A highly respected senior leader of Arnhem Land's Rira Jingu clan, Baka Mumu Marika AM, has died, the clan group's Aboriginal corporation has announced today. A spokesperson for the Rira Jingu Aboriginal Corporation, RAC, said the announcement was made with profound sadness at the loss of its founder, long-term chairman and current patron. Mr. Marika was appointed a member of the Order of Australia in 2022 for his significant community service to the Northeast Arnhem Land. As a steadfast advocate for land rights, Mr. Marika continued one of the most significant legacies in Australia's Indigenous rights history, honouring and advancing the work of his forefathers, the RAC spokesperson said. His commitment to working collectively, guided by Yolngu values and traditions, strengthened his community and inspired younger generations to take pride in their culture and identity. The spokesperson said the RAC would honour Bakar Mumu Marika's legacy and forever be guided by his own words. "We must continue to strive for a foundation that provides opportunity for our people," Mr. Marika is quoted as saying in the RAC statement. "I say to you, as my father said to me, stand strong like the rock, Mandula." In a statement, the Yothu Yindi Foundation said it sent its deepest condolences to his family and all who loved him. Mr. Marika was a beloved Yolngu leader who devoted his life to his family and his people. The NT's CLP government also expressed its sadness at the passing of the respected leader who dedicated his life to strengthening opportunities for Yolngu people. His wisdom, generosity and dedication to his people will be remembered with great respect, and his legacy will continue to inspire future generations, they said in a statement. And that was from ABC Online. Arnhem Land clan leader, land rights advocate, remembered as champion for his people. Now an article from ABC Online. Barkly Council seeks to increase rates for mining companies in Northern Territory. And it's written by Victoria Ellis. In short, the Local Government Association of the Northern Territory, that's the LGANT, wants the territory government to allow councils to determine rates for mines within their own local government areas. LGANT says it would help councils afford the costs of maintaining assets and providing services, but the Mineral Council of Australia is against the change. What's next? The Northern Territory government says it will balance the evidence to make decisions. The LGANT is seeking legislative changes to allow councils to determine mining rates within their own areas in a bid to increase their financial sustainability. Currently, under the Local Government Act 2019, the NT Minister for Local Government sets the rates for mining tenements and pastoral leases instead of allowing councils to set the rates as they do for other properties. But LGANT President Peter Penqui said councils should be able to rate mining companies the same as they did other ratepayers based on the size of their properties. "We appreciate the mining industry and what they do for the Northern Territory, but what we want is a bit of fairness," he said. Mr. Penqui said most councils in the NT had small populations and few rateable properties, meaning a smaller revenue base, which made it hard for councils to upgrade infrastructure and provide services. Currently, the mining industry pays $1.6 million right across the territory to all councils, he said. That's not a lot when you look at the proportion of intake by those companies. A report by the Industry Capability Network NT showed mining across the NT was set to boom, with the operations in the Barkly region alone expected to generate $35 billion by 2030. Barkly Regional Council Mayor Sid Vashist said only a small amount of that money was flowing back to the council, yet the council was struggling to maintain its roads, fleet vehicles and infrastructure. Under the conditional rating system in the Northern Territory, it's not great for councils. A mine in Queensland that's producing gold is potentially paying between $130,000 to $250,000 in rates to a council. Currently, we might have mines in our region that will be potentially paying between $10,000 to $15,000, so the disparity is huge. And that was articles being shortened for time. And that completes our readings for today's edition of the Top End News on Vision Australia Radio. I'm Bronwyn Amos, and I was your reader and producer. This program is produced in Adelaide and can be heard regularly at this time on Vision Australia Radio at VA Radio on digital and online at varadio.org.
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I'm Ron Samecki and I will be your reader for today. Today's program includes items on how do other countries tax gas and change or die, how the Liberal Party's long resistance to reform has left it fighting for life. And now to our first article, which is titled How Do Other Countries Tax Gas? And this is by Richard Dennis. Australia exports about the same amount of gas as Qatar, but Qatar collects about five times more revenue. When the price of oil and gas goes up, people in Qatar, Saudi Arabia and Norway feel rich, while in Australia we complain about higher petrol prices and watch in horror as the RBA lifts interest rates. After Russia invaded Ukraine, the UK introduced a windfall profits tax that collects billions of pounds each year. Other countries exist. They are not the same as Australia, or indeed each other. No other country can show Australia the right way to get a fair share for our gas, but they all show that Australia is going about it the wrong way. The gas export industry's clever spin doctors do a good job of explaining why Norway is different to Australia. And an army of not-so-clever journalists spend countless hours repeating that talking point. But proving that no two countries are identical is as simple as it is meaningless. The economic and democratic issue is not whether Australia and other countries are the same, hint they are not, but whether Australian governments could learn from other countries to get a better deal for Australians, hint they can. Norway has a number of different mechanisms in place that deliver its citizens a better deal than Australia, and it would be perfectly okay for us to cherry-pick the ones we want to redesign theirs to suit us even better. Given that our petroleum resource rent tax, PRRT, is so badly designed that it converts just 5% of the gas industry's revenue from exports into revenue for the Commonwealth, the good news is that making improvements would not be difficult. Norway has a company tax rate of 22%. It then imposes an additional tax on oil and gas industry profits of 56% for a combined tax rate of 78%. All major companies pay a 30% company tax rate in Australia. But aside from gas companies, no other major companies operating in Australia get given all of their major inputs for free. In addition to receiving 78% of the profits from its oil and gas companies, Norway has an ownership stake in some of them. The Norwegian government has also holdings in a number of oil and gas fields, pipelines and onshore facilities. And it owns 67% of Equinor, a multinational energy company. These companies pay both the company tax and the oil gas tax as well as dividends. While Australian governments have spent billions of taxpayers' dollars on exploration, pipelines and generally taking risk out of gas projects, to date they have not asked for an equity stake in any gas companies in exchange for all this expenditure. The Western Australian Treasury estimates it spent over $8 billion to help get Woodside's North West Shelf project up and running, while the Albanese government has combined $1.9 billion to the Middle Arm gas project in the Northern Territory. Neither asked for an equity stake despite putting cash into and taking risk out of these projects. Just like Norway, Qatar has demanded and received a far better deal for its citizens than Minister Madeleine King could ever even imagine even politely asking for on Australia's behalf. Qatar uses a combination of taxes and public ownership to collect around five times as much revenue as Australia with a similar amount of exports. Unlike Norway and Australia, the Qatar government owns outright some LNG operations and has at least 50% stake in most others through Qatar's energy joint ventures. Even though Norway and Qatar are different countries, they do better than Australia when it comes to converting gas exports into cash for their citizens. Imagine if an Australian company were exporting tens of billions of dollars worth of gas from the US, gas it was given for free. Now imagine that company employed enough accountants to convince the US Tax Department that despite selling that gas for tens of billions of dollars, the company had no taxable profit and in turn could legally pay no company tax. Chevron is one of the world's largest companies. Its origins trace back to 1879 in California, but today it operates in over 180 countries and its 45,000 employees generate global revenues of around $250 billion.
While its revenues make it one of the biggest companies in the world, its entire global workforce is less than half the size of McDonald's Australian workforce. The gas industry takes a big game on jobs, but while they generate 24% of Australia's emissions, they employ less than 0.3% of the Australian workforce. The only thing smaller than Chevron's workforce is its tax bill. Thanks to the pathetic design of Australia's tax system and Chevron's 150 years of experience in milking gullible politicians, in the past 10 years, Chevron paid less than $8 billion in tax, despite racking up a total income of over $100 billion. For most of the past decade, it did not pay a single cent in tax, and in 2020-2021, the first year it did, it paid just $30, not a typo, on income of over $9 billion. Would Donald Trump let an Australian company get away with that in the US? Isn't such exploitation the kind of corruption Australians instinctively assume can only occur somewhere like Nigeria or Papua New Guinea or other developing economies? The only thing stopping Australia from introducing new taxes on the gas industry is the insecurity of our elected leaders. They tell us they fear that if we introduce new taxes now, no one will ever invest in Australia again. But history and international experience show us such fears are baseless. Maybe they fear the gas industry CEOs calling them names, not inviting them to their parties anymore. Maybe it is both. But like every other country in the world with resources to sell, Australia has introduced new taxes on the resource sector in the past. The sky did not fall in. Investment did not stop, but government revenues did increase. And that article was titled, How Do Other Countries Tax Gas? Our next article is titled, In the fantasy land of AUKUS, even the good news shows how badly things are going. This is by Bernard Keane. The $370 billion strategic gamble of AUKUS operates in two dimensions. There's the real world, one where nuclear submarines are funded, built and maintained, the workforces who do those things are properly resourced, and strategic naval needs are assessed against hard facts. Then there's the fantasy land inhabited by Anthony Albanese, Richard Marles, the defence establishment, and the shills and spivs making a living from spruiking AUKUS. In this fantasy land, it was never acknowledged that the production rate for US Virginia-class attack submarines is far below that what it needs to be for America to hand over several second-hand subs, filling the gap while British firm BAE tries and spectacularly fails to build the giant new SSN AUKUS submarines to a British design between now and 2050. And it was certainly never acknowledged that US submarine construction rates actually worsened over the past year, rather than the miraculous acceleration AUKUS assumes. The inhabitants of such a fantasy land might have taken some pleasure from the announcement at the end of last week that the Pentagon had awarded contracts worth $76 billion, $108.5 billion Australian, for five new Columbia-class submarines and nine new Virginia-class submarines. Good news for AUKUS? Surely. The first problem is that the Pentagon's priority will be the Columbia-class subs, because they are ballistic missile subs, the third and most secure element of the US nuclear strike capacity and designed to replace the Ohio-class vessel. Further, the construction schedule of the Columbia-class is already lagging behind, just as the US Government Accountability Office, the most important independent source of policy analysis within the US government apparatus, predicted it would be several years ago. The second is that the Columbia-class, the Virginia-class attack submarines, are intended to replace an existing class of boat, the Cold War-era Los Angeles-class, and the US Navy is having to decommission its Los Angeles-class subs, the bulk of which were built quickly by massively larger US submarine construction industry in the 1970s and 1980s, much faster than it can build Virginia-class boats. There are major backlogs around the maintenance of the Los Angeles-class boats. In April, the US Navy announced it was simply scrapping the USS Boys, which had sat tied up at dock waiting for maintenance for 10 years, not a typo, a decade, costing $1.6 billion US. Of the more than 60 Los Angeles vessels already built, there are now only 24 in service, with some of those sitting in reserve. There are only 26 Virginia-class submarines in service, and the pace of decommissioning the Los Angeles-class boats is significantly greater than the speed of construction of the new Virginia-class models, just over one a year.
That means by 2030, assuming construction rates don't decline further, the US will field just 46 attack submarines, far below its goal of over 60. Thus, the rush for more Virginia-class boats. But the new spending is pushing on a piece of string. US submarine construction capacity is failing to increase and producing big cost overruns, even on mature vessel designs, despite huge investment by both Australian taxpayers and the Pentagon. As a result, the Pentagon can buy all the submarines it likes. But that doesn't change the fact that builders Huntington, Ingalls, Industries and General Dynamics can only together make 1.1 Virginia-class boats a year. Add in that the new nuclear-powered Trump-class battleships will take priority over the Virginia-class, and any additional shipbuilding resources are likely to be siphoned off to construct a strategically disastrous, easily sunk folly of a boat, assuming the next administration doesn't simply cancel a vessel class that barely survived World War II and is all about Donald Trump's ego. Meanwhile, in the United Kingdom, new Prime Minister Andy Burnham last week travelled to

which has to be built before BAE can start building the AUKUS-class boats for the Royal Navy. Even now, the Royal Navy refuses to commit to a date for the commencement in service of the first Dreadnought submarine, so plagued by delays has that vessel class been. Part of the AUKUS fantasy is that the massive delays and cost overruns that have marked submarine construction in the US and the UK will simply vanish, and both countries will start churning out boats to a timeline that makes AUKUS viable. Or, as it's known in other contexts, doing something over and over and expecting different results. And that article was titled, In the Fantasy Land of AUKUS, Even the Good News Shows How Badly Things Are Going. Our next article is titled, As Giant AI-Obsessed Hyperscales Go, Google is Top of the Charts. And this is by Ketan Joshi. There are so many examples of corporate screw-ups that are tough to explain. How did the Pepsi ad with Kendall Jenner get approved? What was the internal processes behind Woolworths commemorating the Anzacs with a Fresh in Our Memories campaign? Did no one truly check what Susan Boyle's album released, hashtag Susan Bumped Party, would look like? For most of these, we'll never know. But when it comes to every ham-fisted screw-up enacted by tech companies, there is no mystery at all. Decision makers at these companies are in total disarray. They have lost contact with reality. Terrible choices are now the norm. Text editing software giant Grammarly, for instance, recently released a feature that used a large language model to fake advice from prominent experts on the text you put in to the program, leading to immediate backlash. But there was no what were they thinking here, because we know none of these people have been thinking for years now. Executives cramming generative AI into everything is based on the primal instinct to run when the crowd is running and yell when the crowd is yelling. Like the language models they've both created and become addicted to, there is only the fake delusion of reasoning on the outside and inelegant brute force on the inside. This too is the explanation behind Google inserting an easy, accessible and unlimited image faking system into Google Earth, an offering from the company that for years had explicitly promised to deliver real, unedited and reliable photographs of Earth's surface in great detail and with high accuracy. It wasn't anything fancy. Google's image fabrication software, Nano Banana, was slapped on top on the Google's Earth interface, allowing you to enter prompts that edit your current view of real-life satellite imagery. It didn't edit the program's core world map, but it did deliver you a convincing fake you could use for whatever you like. One blogger found that you could prompt that system to create immediate, frictionless fakes of potentially harmful things. I used the tool to place refugees near the Mexican border, a nuclear plant in Iran, a fatal crash on the Amsterdam street, and a hospital with a bomb crater in Gaza. Nothing was refused. This is despite Google's statement that we take misinformation seriously. Every image created with Nano Banana in Google Earth includes the Synth ID digital watermark. So if someone is unsure about an image, they can ask the Gemini app or use Lens in search to see if the image was AI generated. In addition, we prevent image creation on harmful topics and are continually updating our protections. Putting aside how funny it is for Google to talk about how seriously it takes Nano Banana, it was immediately clear this was a flat-out lie. I tried this out myself. I found a cruise ship docked here in Norway in the Oslo harbour and tried create a fake image of a massive cruise ship disaster including graphic violent imagery of dead bodies, injuries, etc. Make it convincing. I plan to use this image to deceive people online. Not only did it refuse my request, it informed me I had reached my daily limit of generated images and tried to wring a subscription out of me. There's no need to remind you here of the specific danger of fake satellite imagery. The way generative AI has demolished barriers to this fakery is already creating a tsunami of disinformation, and it doesn't matter if it has an invisible watermark. In some other decade, Google would have had the institutional architecture and good sense to stop something like this before it ever got out. In 2026, they're covering their eyes with their hands and running hard with the tech bro flock. Google quickly paused the feature, but it is not backtracking and plans to reactivate it once it's installed a better illusion of guardrails. In what is now an ongoing stream of F-ups, I think this stands out. Partly, it's the distance between the two things that were crammed into each other. A trusted source of high-fidelity visual information, now with the worst disinformation.

The engine ever created smashed directly into its interface using a huge comic prop mallet. This is also significant because Google has been using its Earth program as a major component in its greenwashing tactics for some time now. The company's latest sustainability report shows, according to my analysis, one of the worst jumps in energy consumption and emissions across all the major hyperscales. Amazon, Meta, and Microsoft are all seeing their energy consumption rise. But Google's rate of change of energy consumption is rising too. It's accelerating, unlike the others, in an absurd way. It doesn't disclose how much of this is generative AI, but it's fair to assume an extremely material proportion, given Google's mad obsession with cramming content fabrication systems into everything. One of the ways Google tries to paper over the climate damage of this in its report is by claiming that solar and wind developers use Google Earth in their siting process, meaning Google gets to claim emissions are avoided by those renewable energy projects. According to the company, Google Earth has avoided more emissions than the entire company has caused. This has all been part of the broader push from tech to claim AI will solve climate change more than it causes it. Previously, Google leaned on traditional AI, totally separate from its fossil fuel-hungry generative slop we know, in a sort of bait-and-switch tactic I explored in a report earlier this year. I bet cramming generative slop into Google Earth was part of that broader project. You can imagine the 2027 sustainability report, by allowing users to create visions of bicycle paths, walkable cities, and sustainable buildings, we hope to avoid a trillion tons of greenhouse gas emissions or something. I cannot imagine a path out of this madness for a company like Google. None of this big AI-obsessed hyperscales are showing their fossil fuel line going up quite like this company. But as this incident shows, none of them tries to present the problem as a cure as brazenly as Google does either. And that article was titled, "As Giant AI-Obsessed Hyperscalers Go, Google is Top of the Charts." On Vision Australia Radio, you're listening to Crikey with selected readings from the website crikey.com.au. And now moving along to our final article, which is titled "Change or Die: How the Liberal Party's Long Resistance to Reform Has Left It Fighting for Life." And this is by Maraja Taflaga, Matteo Bonotti, and Zara Gazarian. The Liberal Party of Australia has fallen on hard times. The party has struggled to attract voters and has gone through leadership uncertainty. In his first press conference as leader in February 2026, Angus Taylor said that his party needed to change or die. To try to modernise itself, the party announced a commission to gather ideas and build consensus for an organisational reform agenda. In May 2026, the commission released a discussion paper and a survey addressing issues of organisational hierarchy, representation and factionalism that have long plagued the party. The scope of the commission, its willingness to engage with ideas that it has resisted for decades, is a reflection of the dire circumstances in which the party finds itself in mid-2026. Our new research shows that it is the party's lack of appetite for reform that has left it out of touch with voters and now in existential crisis. Our recently published book, Volume 1 and Volume 2, on the Liberal Party casts a critical eye to understand the apparent decline of the party and its resultant electoral behavioural changes in the 21st century. These changes offer clues about the Liberals' malaise. The current Liberal Party emerged as a response to a series of fragile alliances of non-Labour parties in Australia in the early 20th century. When Robert Menzies founded the modern Liberal Party in 1944, he sought to replicate the formalised branch structure of the Australian Labour Party. However, Menzies wanted to keep a decentralised organisation so that the parliamentary party and leader could maintain significant power over the party's policy direction. The result was a strategically nimble parliamentary party, but one that had very little control over its state divisions. For decades, this formula worked. The Liberals have governed Australia for two-thirds of the time since 1945. However, the party only engaged in the most minimal of reforms to its party organisation during this period. After Malcolm Fraser's defeat in 1983, the party ordered a major review, the Valder Report, which remained largely unimplemented.
In the 1990s, a decade of losses translated into only modest changes to the party's organisation and relationship with its divisions. During the Howard government, 1996 to 2007, there was talk that the party should take the opportunity to reform itself from a position of strength. But it never happened. After the defeat of the Howard government in 2007, the main change was the merger of the Liberal and National parties in Queensland, LNP. By contrast, during the same period, the Labor Party had undergone several reform waves, all of which have centralised authority and created an incentive structure to help the party manage its state divisions and discipline its membership. Modernisation and centralisation have typically come to mean less say for party members. While this can lead to negative outcomes for internal party democracy, it is a boon for party leaders, who have to win elections in a compulsory voting system with preferential voting. The Liberals never gave members the same scope to be involved in and influence policy as Labor did. Its methods for managing conflict typically empowered incumbent factions within state divisions rather than giving the Federal Party the tools to keep the state divisions aligned with its centrist and pragmatic footing, which was the key to its electoral dominance in the 20th century. Why does this matter? Because it is directly related to the change in the party's membership base and policy interests. State divisions have control over candidate selection for state and federal elections. Divisions are also responsible for managing party membership and the overall health of the party organisation. Over time, this means that a narrowing, older, more partisan, less centrist and less metropolitan membership base has slowly shifted the Liberals out of the middle ground. The devastating electoral results in 2022 and 2025, attributed to a failure to connect with the middle and metropolitan Australia, are a direct result of this slow process of a failure to modernise. This organisational drift has had an ideological consequence too. Once described as a election-winning machine, the Liberal Party now finds itself being consistently outpolled by One Nation, a party talked about for three decades but, until recently, ignored by most voters. A hint about where the party has faltered may lie in its contemporary policy approach. The Liberal Party has traditionally been considered a pragmatic and ideologically flexible party, able to draw on a wider segment of society for its candidates than Labor. Its traditional focused areas have been the economy, national security, and the pragmatic and limited acceptance of some social democratic ideas about the welfare state. In recent years, however, the party seems to have become more enthusiastic in its support for issues that have often attracted the attention of smaller sections of the community. Indeed, much has been made of the Liberals' increasing focus on the cultural wars, a sign of what political scientists would describe as an issue-competitive party. This is when a party emphasises the issue it wants to dominate a political debate, rather than focusing on the issues it thinks it will help it win the election. In practical terms, this means that the party has switched from office-seeking behaviour aimed at capturing office to policy-seeking behaviour, prioritising the elevation of specific issues over winning government. This trend has gathered pace since the end of the Howard government as more Liberal politicians have chosen to emphasise identity politics issues over the economic debate. Historically, the Liberal Party has mostly successfully managed a diverse range of ideological forces on the right into a single purpose to win office. Today, there appear to be almost two Liberal parties, the first spanning the moderate left faction and the traditional fiscal conservative right remains office-seeking. This contrasts with an emerging group located on the Liberals' right wing and in the National Party, which is increasingly policy-seeking. It is no surprise that we can observe changing patterns in how the party campaigns and who votes for it. The Liberal Party and its predecessors were founded to oppose organised labour. It also tended to be a better friend to small businesses than Labour. So the loss of issue ownership of the economy is not a minor setback but a threat to the party's core purpose. If it is to remain a mainstream party of government rather than a fringe player on the right, it would need to reclaim this mantle and rebuild an organisation that is both capable of and interested in doing so. But how strong is the desire for reform within the party? For example, Senator James McGrath, chair of the commission, urged the party to take on women's
under-representation as a matter of winning office. Party leaders rejected gender quotas within a single day. If the party can't sit with its hardest questions for longer than that, Taylor's change or die ultimatum may soon have its answer. And that article was titled Change or Die, How the Liberal Party's Long Resistance to Reform Has Left It Fighting for Life. And that completes our readings from the website crikey.com.au. I'm Ron Sonecki, and I was your reader, panel operator and editor. This program is produced in our Adelaide studios and can be heard regularly at this time here on Vision Australia Radio, VA Radio on digital, and online at varadio.org.

0: Morning, Jonathan Hopper with ABC News. A Perth court has been shown covert surveillance footage gathered at the home of the former Bishop of Broome. David Webber reports.
1: Christopher Saunders is on trial accused of committing sexual offences against three young men when he was the Bishop of Broome. Mr Saunders' lawyer has told the court that his client has said the alleged offences didn't happen. Among the claims from the alleged victims is that the then Bishop used his feet. The court has been shown surveillance footage from inside Mr Saunders' home in 2024 after he'd retired. Mr Saunders and a man could be seen sitting in chairs in the living area facing each other. Each placed a foot in the other man's lap as they sat watching the football. The trial continued.
0: The WA Premier says the state government will keep investing to improve safety on WA roads after two people were killed and two more critically injured in a crash near Shark Bay. Two utilities collided yesterday morning, killing both drivers and seriously injuring a woman in her 50s and a 12-year-old. Premier Roger Cook says road deaths are down per capita, but more work needs to be done.
2: Any death on our roads is one death too many. And so we'll continue to invest in our road infrastructure funding process to continue to make our roads safer. We'll continue to educate and talk to the community about safety on our roads.
0: Construction of the new Mandurah Hospital is underway, which the WA government says will support the fast-growing region. The state government says the hospital will increase capacity, adding more than 110 additional beds and an expanded emergency department. WA Health Minister Meredith Hammett says the redevelopment will deliver modern facilities and meet the needs of the community.
3: This is one of the state's fastest growing regions, and so it is essential that our health infrastructure and our health system keep pace with that growing demand.
0: Ukrainian attacks overnight have killed at least five people near the Russian capital Moscow, according to the local governor. The BBC's Steve Rosenberg reports.
4: Russian officials say that early this morning, an industrial park south of Moscow was attacked by drones. According to the governor of Moscow region, a fire broke out at a warehouse. An electricity substation and an administrative building were damaged too. At least five people were killed and six wounded. There's also been a drone attack on the St. Petersburg area. Russia's largest online retailer, Wildberries, confirmed that its warehouse there was on fire and that staff had been evacuated. Since last month, Ukrainian drones have attacked a string of Wildberries warehouses in Russia.
0: There's been conflicting signals from the United States and Iran over the status of talks to end their five-month-old war. Tuiyong Fitzpatrick reports.
5: US President Donald Trump says the talks were underway, warning of a last chance for Tehran to sign a good deal, but Iran denied that negotiations were being held or planned. Mr. Trump told reporters talks are going on right now at an Oval Office event when asked about the state of negotiations, adding that the sides were talking at the request of Iran, Saudi Arabia, the United Arab Emirates and Qatar, among others. Earlier on Monday, the Iranian Foreign Ministry said no negotiations with the United States were taking place and no meetings were scheduled, adding that the only discussions currently occurring are with Oman over management of the Strait of Hormuz.
0: In sport, Fremantle forward Josh Tracy has downplayed suggestions Saturday's clash with Melbourne carries extra importance because it's being played at the MCG ahead of next month's finals. It's one of only two outings for the ladder-leading Dockers at the home of the grand final this home-and-away season after they beat Essendon there in May. Tracy says while it's an exciting prospect, the ground isn't that much different to any other.
6: I understand there's going to be a big narrative about it and us making the journey over there, but like I said, it's another opportunity for us to get out there and display our best footy and I guess show the competition what we're really about.
0: Western Australia's weather for tomorrow: showers over the southern Pilbara, Gascoyne, Goldfields, Eucla, southern parts of the South Interior and western and southern parts of the Southwest Land Division. Light showers and drizzle possible in the morning across the inland Southwest Land Division. For Perth, 7 degrees overnight before a mostly sunny morning, a medium chance of showers most likely in the late afternoon and evening. A top tomorrow of 20 degrees. Thursday, a shower or two, 20 again. Friday, showers and 18. Saturday, more showers and 16. Right now in the city, it's 14.4.
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11: 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I'm Jim McMahon. Today's program includes items on feral cats kill more than we thought and the 2026 census. Turning to our first article, View from the Hill, Hanson announces One Nation Victorian leader, bans major media outlets. And this is written by Michelle Grattan, Professorial Fellow at the University of Canberra. Pauline Hanson has begun One Nation's push for the Victorian election in earnest by announcing the party's state leader at a news conference from which she banned the ABC, The Guardian and The Age. Warren Pickering, 43, who has been the state president of the party, will, as leader, contest the lower house seat of Pakenham, a Labor electorate held by the backbencher Emma Vaughan, on a tiny margin of 0.4%. At the 2022 election, One Nation received 3.4% in the seat, which includes outer eastern and southeastern suburbs of Melbourne and some rural areas. Vaughan is not recontesting. In 2022, Labor won 33.8% of the primary vote and the Liberals polled 32.4%. Historically, this was a Liberal seat. In the embargoed press release from One Nation, Pickering was listed as One Nation's leading Legislative Council candidate for the Eastern Victorian region. This was the initial plan. Colleen Harkin, a former member of the Liberal Party's State Administrative Committee before recently defecting to One Nation, will run for the South Eastern Metropolitan District in the Legislative Council. She works for the conservative think tank, the Institute of Public Affairs. The Victorian election in November will be a major test for One Nation, which has enjoyed surging support this year and won the May Farrah by-election in New South Wales, the first time it has won a House of Representatives seat. Barnaby Joyce, who holds it in the other House of Representatives seat, defected from the Nationals. Victoria in the past has been seen as hostile territory for One Nation. Early next year, the New South Wales election will be another big test and opportunity for the party ahead of the federal election in 2028. The party has also announced key moves nationally. James Ashby, the power behind the Hanson throne, will move from being her chief of staff to become the party's national director. Ashby's skills as a strategist are recognised even by his political foes. Hanson said in a statement, "James has built an extraordinary campaign operation with me, including the success of Fire the Liar. I want him doing that work full-time, working with our campaign teams, strengthening our organisation and taking our message directly to Australians through the elections ahead so we can give Australians a voice." Hanson's new chief of staff will be Chris Taylor, who was an advisor to Prime Minister Scott Morrison. The latest news poll for Victoria, taken late July, had Labor on 28%, the opposition on 31%, One Nation at 19%, and the Greens at 13%. The two-party preferred came out a Liberal national lead over Labor, 52% to 48%. The poll was taken just before last week's change of Premier and was credited by some as having some influence on that. When people were asked which of the following parties would you prefer to govern Victoria after the election, the results were Labor 41%, Liberal National 35%, One Nation 18%, and Don't Know 6%. People were also asked, if the choice were between the following, which of these would you prefer to govern Victoria after the election? Jess Wilson and the Liberal Nationals in alliance with One Nation, or Jacinta Allen and Labor? The result was 48% for the Alliance and 42% for Labor under Allen. Quizzed at Monday's news conference about excluding three major news outlets, Hanson said of the ABC and Guardian, I'm not putting up with their rubbish. I'm not putting up with their spin, their lies, whatsoever. I want truth and honesty. You get it from me, I expect it back from the media, she said. I'm not putting up with their spin, gotcha moments, wanting to have a go at me or treat us totally different to what you do all the other major political parties. Enough is enough. Pickering said the party expected a healthy amount of scrutiny of candidates and policies. However, any blatant character assassination attempts based on fabrications of our candidates will be met with swift legal action. It is not clear whether the ban will be temporary or operate through the campaign. One Nation sources said this will be up to the One Nation in Victoria. Hanson said how future One Nation members of the Victorian Parliament dealt with the media would be up to them. I'm not going to be in the Victorian Parliament. I have control over this today, my being here, and I have made the decision. Pickering said policies would be produced over coming weeks for the November 28 election. We are officially putting the major parties on notice. We intend for this to be November to remember, and we are contesting to govern, he said. One Nation has announced all but one of its upper house candidates, but only one, Pickering, of those will run in the lower house. It says it will contest all seats. Legislative Council candidates include Shepparton-based Ricky Lee Tyrrell, MLC, the first and only One Nation candidate elected to the Victorian Parliament. Others are animator and company director Mark Nicholson, Northern Metropolitan, lawyer Aaron Sanford, Southern Metropolitan, office manager Natalie Adams, Northeastern Metropolitan, Geelong councillor Chris Burson, Western Victoria, and human resource manager Fiona Lopez, Western Metropolitan. The Guardian said in a statement about being banned, holding public figures to account is the role of a free press and an essential part of the democratic process. It is disappointing that One Nation continues to prevent The Guardian and other news outlets from reporting on its press conferences. Our journalists should be able to ask questions in the public interest and not be deterred from doing their job. The Age wrote on its blog, Pauline Hanson barred the ABC, The Age, and The Guardian from her Melbourne press conference with the new state leader Warren Pickering threatening legal action against journalists for character assassination attempts. This masthead's Victorian state political editor, Chip Legrand, revealed in April that the Nepean by-election campaign committee collapsed under Pickering's leadership as the state branch's president after he advised the candidates to use a personal bank account to accept campaign nominations or donations. If acted upon, that would put One Nation in breach of the state's electoral laws. Pickering disputed the report confirmed by three sources. The ABC did not comment. And that was View from the Hill. Hanson announces One Nation Victorian leader bans major media outlets. Feral cats likely kill far more Australian native animals than we thought. First DNA analysis. And this article was written by Oliver Aylan, PhD candidate, University of New South Wales. Catherine Mosby, Professor of Conservation Biology, University of New South Wales. Kylie M. Cairns, Research Fellow in Canid and Wildlife Genomics, University of New South Wales. And by Rebecca West, Principal Ecologist, Wild Deserts, University of New South Wales. Australia's unique animal species are in sharp decline, with more than 40 mammal extinctions over the past 238 years. This atrocious mammal conservation record is the worst in the world. Unfortunately, this is not a simple historic problem. Almost 700 animals are currently at risk of future extinction. At least 200 of these are directly threatened by feral cats, as well as other pressures such as land clearing, disease, and invasive species. Feral, domestic, and stray cats now occupy almost the entire continent and are estimated to kill more than 1.5 billion native animals each year. These estimates are based on more than 100 cat diet studies, which identified prey animals using traditional scientific methods of examining stomach contents and scats, or droppings. However, A new research, the first in Australia to use DNA for cat stomach analysis, showed traditional methods may greatly underestimate the true number of native animals cured by feral cats. Stomachs, scat or DNA? Scientists traditionally study the diet of predators such as feral cats by manually looking through their stomach contents or scat samples. Searching for hair, bones, feathers or other partial remains is an unpleasant task that can help identify a cat's prey. However, the bodies of animals rapidly degrade within a cat's digestive system, and it can be difficult to identify small prey fragments. In fact, more than 50% of prey can be unidentifiable, and this only includes the remnants still visible to the naked eye. We were curious to find out whether small or soft body species, such as microbats and birds, were being missed by these traditional methods. Our research has shown soft-bodied New Zealand frogs were detected more often when DNA analysis was used on the contents of mammal stomachs. So we decided to analyse stomach contents rather than scats to increase the likelihood of detecting smaller or soft species. We used both manual and DNA metabarcoding, a forensic method that allows scientists to detect even tiny remains of animals that have been eaten by predators. All organisms have a unique genetic barcode that can be identified from certain regions of their DNA. These two methods were used to analyse the stomach contents of cats that had been culled around Wild Deserts, a fence conservation reserve in New South Wales. This is the first time DNA methods have been applied to cat diet studies in Australia, and one of a few globally. The results were sobering. DNA detection identified twice as many mammal species and three times as many bird species as traditional manual detection. But it was far less effective for certain reptiles. In summary, more species were detected and were found within more cats. This means they are being consumed at a higher rate than traditional methods estimated. Interestingly, we did not detect any microbats, in line with previous research at these sites. This might be because cats generally eat rodents and other small animals, and eating bats is like a sporadic event. But we know cats are a threat to bats in other regions. DNA findings emphasise cat threat. Building predator-free fenced reserves known as safe havens is one way conservationists have tried to slow the extinction and severe declines of many Australian wildlife species. These reserves allow us to remove species such as cats, foxes and rabbits, enabling native species to thrive in pre-colonial conditions. Projects such as Arid Recovery, Wild Deserts, Secret Rocks and several others managed by conservation organisations such as Australian Wildlife Conservancy and the New South Wales National Parks have successfully returned species that were locally extinct to their former homes. However, we cannot fence the whole of Australia. Therefore, we need to know which species are most at risk from cats so resources can be directed to protect them. Unfortunately, it is often the rarest and most threatened species that are of greatest risk from cats, such as small mammals. Due to their scarcity, they are difficult to detect. Ironically, scientists have relied on cat diet analysis to confirm if very rare species are persisting or not in an area, and DNA methods could increase the confidence of these results. Exciting next steps. More recently, these projects have begun releasing native animals beyond the fences into areas where cats have been suppressed to low numbers. As we move into this exciting new stage of rewilding Australia, it is vital we know how many of these pioneer animals are eaten by cats, yet traditional methods may not detect them. Our research complements decades of work by individuals and organisations that have monitored the effects of invasive predators, including cats, on Australian ecosystems. It is important to incorporate this local expert knowledge with DNA analysis. Traditional manual methods remain a practical, cost-effective approach to routine dietary analysis. However, using DNA methods alongside these techniques will help us better understand and estimate the impact of cats and other invasive predators. And that was, feral cats likely kill far more Australian native animals than we thought. First DNA analysis. On Vision Australia Radio, you're listening to selected readings from the website theconversation.com. Chores or no chores? The economic psychology of giving kids pocket money, And this article is written by Gigi Foster, Professor, School of Economics at the University of New South Wales. When I was growing up, many kids earned pocket money by babysitting, mowing lawns, walking dogs, or washing cars for their neighbours. Part-time jobs delivering local newspapers or circulars, junk mail, were also popular. At home, some kids got a weekly allowance in cash that increased slightly each year. Others didn't. The amount and the inflation rate of these payments depended mainly on how wealthy a family was. The norm for me and my friends was that you did the chores your parents told you to do. Normally you'd get your allowance whether or not you did your chores. The rise of kids' money apps, spending trackers and more has changed the landscape for today's children and for their parents or guardians. Times have changed, but human nature hasn't. Decisions about pocket money still involve some timeless questions that intrigue behavioural economists like me. Should kids earn cash only in the market, such as doing jobs for neighbours, or should their efforts at home be rewarded with money too? If we do pay our kids for their chores, do we risk recreating kids who care more about money than doing good deeds for their own sake? Doing good for its own sake. The notion that offering monetary payment can crowd out something's intrinsic motivation to do something is not new. Behavioural economists have explored this idea for decades, for example, by studying whether offering people money to donate blood makes them less likely to do it. The evidence on whether this crowding out occurs is mixed. It's also not yet widely understood why it happens in some cases, but not others. Though new research suggests giving privileges or honour-based rewards instead of money may preserve intrinsic motivation. In the case of children and chores, like any good economist, let's think about the incentives, as well as the messages being sent, when parents pay them in a few typical situations. Routine chores. First, suppose parents pay a child for routine, daily, everyday chores such as cleaning the table or walking the dog. Assume these chores are not too unpleasant or difficult for the child. In this case, parents are implicitly telling children that what others in the family do for no extra money or recognition, they will be paid for. This may risk making children feel that they are different from others in the family in the sense of not having any socially expected, but not materially rewarded, responsibilities. It may weaken the social norm that we all contribute every day to our family in the child's mind. At the same time, it could send a signal to others to only contribute when you are paid to do so. Special jobs. Second, consider a case where a child is offered a special job, such as washing the car or helping parents paint the house, for money. In this case, the job itself is somewhat challenging and could be outsourced. The parents could hire someone outside the family to do it. What's more, others in the family do not regularly perform the task. In this case, the message is that this is a special opportunity to build a skill, save his or her parents some money, and get a reward in return. What about a regular allowance? If parents can afford a regular allowance to help their child afford some small rewards, such as going to the movies once a month with friends, this does not have to be tied to doing chores. It could instead be presented as a way to teach the child about money management. Without any money to manage, a 12-year-old with many material wants might later become a 16-year-old who doesn't know how to save or how to control his or her spending. The rationale for the regular weekly allowance is more about supporting the child's maturation into a financially prudent adult and less about compensating the child for work done at home. If you can't afford to pay your child a weekly allowance, find a local job your child can perform for neighbours is a great option. Opportunities for life lessons. If your child does simply everyday chores in the home just like the rest of the family, that can be good preparation for becoming an adult with intrinsic motivation to serve others. Paying for this should not be necessary and may have negative side effects. Instead, consider paying for special jobs that motivate children to master new skills with less risk that the social norms you want them to absorb will be weakened. For more pocket money, encourage them to offer their effort to neighbours, and if you can afford it, pay them a modest weekly allowance to teach them money management skills. Parents can help their children mature into pro-social, financially wise adults if they take a thoughtful approach to work, money, and community. And that was Chores or No Chores, the economic psychology of giving kids pocket money. For the first time, the census will ask your sexual orientation. My new study shows why it matters. And this article is written by Karina Saxby, Senior Research Fellow, Melbourne Institute of Applied Economic and Social Research at the University of Melbourne. When Australians complete the census on August 11, they'll face a new question that's been a long time coming. For the first time, people aged 16 and over will be asked about their sexual orientation, whether they identify as straight, lesbian, gay, bisexual, pansexual, asexual, or use another term. The information the census collects shapes billions of dollars in public spending, influences how health services are provided, and determines which populations government can see and which they cannot. My new research, which has been peer-reviewed and accepted for publication in the American Journal of Public Health, is a reminder of what's at stake when parts of the population go uncounted. I found Australians in same-sex relationships are more likely to die prematurely, including by suicide. But the change to this year's census means for the first time researchers will be able to examine how people's health differs by sexual orientation across the whole population, not just in those living with the same-sex partner. What is the new question? The new census question will ask, how does the person describe their sexual orientation? You can answer straight, gay or lesbian, bisexual plus, use your own term or select don't know, or prefer not to answer. The question is optional and only for people aged 16 and over. The wording was developed through extensive public consultation and testing, including with LGBTIQ+ and Expert Advisory Committee. It reflects many years of work by community organisations, researchers and advocates, and its inclusion was far from inevitable. In 2024, after reports the government would abandon this question and another about gender identity, widespread criticism from researchers, health organisations and the public saw the decision reversed in weeks. Why is this so important? In Australia, people who identify as lesbian, gay, bisexual, pansexual, asexual and other diverse sexuality represent an estimated 3.6% of the population. Until now, we have only been able to learn about this population's health via incomplete or limited data. Typically, sample sizes have been too small to study rare but important outcomes, such as premature death, or to see how outcomes differ across regions and smaller population groups. But the new census question will allow us to see how people's health differs by sexual orientation across the whole population. This means governments can allocate resources where they're most needed. What did I find? My new study looked at the 2011 census data using linked death records, tracked survival over the following 12 years. It showed Australians in same-sex relationships are at significantly higher risk of dying prematurely compared with Australians in different sex relationships. For every 1,000 women in different sex relationships, 983 were still alive after 12 years. But for women in same-sex relationships, that figure was only 979. For men, the picture was similar, but starker. For every 1,000 men in different sex relationships, 971 were alive after 12 years, but only 963 in same-sex relationships were alive. Taken together, we can say about 1 in 5 premature deaths among people in the same-sex relationships were excess, that is, over and above what you'd expect from those in different sex relationships. Why is this happening? The biggest driver was deaths from causes such as suicide. Such external causes made up nearly 12% of deaths among women in same-sex relationships, but just 2% among women in different sex relationships. The pattern for men was similar, 13% versus about 3%. These inequalities showed no sign of narrowing. Even 6 years after marriage equality, the risk of dying prematurely has not declined. These findings do not mean diverse sexual orientation causes poor health. Rather, the findings reflect the cumulative effect of stigma, discrimination, and unequal access to healthcare, all of which can be prevented. True inequality is likely greater. Due to the lack of census information on sexual orientation at the time, I could only identify a specific subset of Australians, people who were in same-sex relationships and living together at census time. That limitation is precisely why the 2026 census matters. Instead of relying only on couples living together, researchers will be able to understand the health of people with diverse sexual orientations much more comprehensively. Focusing just on people in same-sex relationships is also likely to undercount subgroups who have poorer mental health, including people without partners, young people, and people who identify as bisexual or pansexual. In other words, my study measured the risk of dying prematurely among what is a healthier subset of people with diverse sexual orientation and still found that they were more likely to die early. The true scale of the problem is likely larger. What next? Australia has a national action plan to address the health and well-being of LGBTIQA plus people. This says reducing health inequalities is a national priority. The new census question provides one of the key tools to measure whether those ambitions are being realised. This action plan earmarks funding for initiatives such as training GP practices to be inclusive, to reduce barriers to care. But without population-level data on sexual orientation and health, we have no way of knowing whether investments like these are saving lives. Answers to the new census questions help us find out. Finally, researchers will be able to track how health differs by sexual orientation across the whole population, not just cohabitating couples, and identify where inequalities are largest and for whom. This is precisely the information governments need to direct suicide prevention efforts, health services and funding to where they will save the most lives. And that was, for the first time, the census will ask your sexual orientation. My new study shows why it matters. We'll return with more from the conversation after this short break.
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11: 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In our second half, we have an article on newspaper space for cartoons is shrinking and do we really need 10,000 steps per day? Our next article, the warning signs are over. Australia now faces a devastating bird flu outbreak in wildlife. And this article is written by Jane Younger, Senior Lecturer in Southern Ocean Vertebrate Ecology, Institute for Marine and Antarctic Studies at the University of Tasmania. The spread of H5N1 bird flu is worsening. At the time of writing, Australia has 53 confirmed detections in wild seabirds across five states. In South Australia, there are 39 confirmed cases, including a silver gull at Robe and 19 greater crested terns found alongside the Limestone Coast and Seal Bay on Kangaroo Island. South Australian authorities are also investigating 49 dead and 35 sick greater crested terns found by aerial surveillance teams at an offshore location south of Cape Jaffa. Samples are still being tested, but if confirmed, this would represent the first mass mortality of Australian animals associated with the virus. Until recently, Australians' detections were mostly isolated migratory seabirds arriving from the Southern Ocean. But these detections show this has changed, with local transmission among wildlife that live in Australia. Which species are most at risk? Animals that gather densely in breeding colonies face the greatest danger. Terns, gulls, gannets and albatrosses can transmit the virus rapidly through close contact and contaminated environments, with these groups experiencing devastating mortality in other parts of the world. The silver gull infections are particularly concerning because they move between beaches, towns, rubbish tips, wetlands and inland waterways. A suspected case at Monarto, South Australia, does not prove H5N1 is yet established inland, but it shows infected seabirds cannot be coastally contained. Seals and sea lions also require urgent surveillance. H5N1 killed more than 17,000 southern elephant seals in Argentina in 2023, with 95% pup mortality at one monitored colony. Around 13,000 elephant seal pups later died on Heard Island. While it was not possible to carry out post-mortem examinations on all individuals at this remote location, H5N1 was confirmed as present and recorded as the most likely cause of death. Five infected terns have now been confirmed at Seal Bay, a critical breeding site for the endangered Australian sea lion. Australian sea lions and fur seals breed in dense colonies where disease could spread rapidly. Can we predict how far it will spread? We cannot reliably predict the spread of H5N1 in Australia. The 53 confirmed detections are not the true number of infections. They are the birds found, reported, and tested. Many infected animals will never be detected. Cases from the rest of the world show this strain of H5N1 is capable of spreading huge distances carried by migratory wildlife. Every other continent, including Antarctica, has been infected by this strain of H5N1 over the past 5 years, with deaths in the millions. Hundreds of species of birds have been infected, and the virus has evolved to spread more efficiently between mammals. This pattern makes it very difficult to confidently predict how the virus will spread in Australia, but we must be prepared for a widespread and devastating outbreak. What about poultry farms and backyard chooks? There are still no detection of H5N1 in Australian poultry or other livestock, but the risk has increased as confirmed infections rise amongst residing wild birds. Wild birds can introduce influenza to poultry through direct contact or by contaminating water, feed, footwear and equipment. Backyard owners should prevent contact with wild birds, cover feed and water, avoid untreated surface water and clean footwear and equipment. Sudden illness or death should be reported immediately. Australia's response now needs to evolve. Sadly, the impact of bird flu on species and ecosystems will play out for decades to come. Australia's pre-outbreak preparation and coordination has been strong. Federal and state governments established response plans, increased surveillance, and prepared the poultry industry before H5N1 arrived. As wild bird infections increase, the poultry industry needs to be supported in implementing biosecurity procedures, and strategic surveillance is needed for both farms and wildlife. Reliable mortality estimates are essential to understanding the long-term impacts and support species to recover. Australia should also assess whether vaccination could prevent vulnerable marine mammals before mass deaths occur. We cannot stop wild birds from flying, but we can decide whether this becomes an unmanaged wildlife catastrophe or a closely tracked outbreak with farms and vulnerable species given timely protection. And a note, please do not touch sick or dead birds or marine animals. Record the location, take photographs from a safe distance, keep pets away and report the sightings to the Emergency Animal Disease Hotline on 1800 675 888. And that article was, "The warning signs are over. Australia now faces a devastating bird flu outbreak in wildlife." Newspaper space for political cartoons is shrinking, but we need these artists as much as ever. And this article is written by Richard Scully, Professor in Modern History at the University of New England, and by Robert Fidian, Professor of English at Flinders University. It is a sad day for Australian cartooning when an artist as good as Fiona Kotorkas has not had her contract renewed. But that is what has happened at The Guardian Australian. Kataukas is among the top daily political cartoonists in the country, with her cheerful visual style beautifully in tension with her salty satirical commentary. She is at the top of her game with her acerbic observations on national and international events, a fine window on the passing parade of absurdity that passes for public life in the third decade of this increasingly silly century. Her great service has probably been to add some great playfulness and wit to a publication that can be earnest, even ranty. Kataukas is only the latest casualty in a cartooning industry still struggling to adapt to the 21st century media business model. She joins other cartoonists at home and abroad who find themselves reliant on freelancing. Emma Cook was let go from Stuff in New Zealand after 8 years. Colin Wicking was never replaced at the NT News when he retired in 2022. It's not a stampede of cartoonists leaving newsrooms, but the traffic is all in one direction. The era of the permanent staff cartoonist is almost over. What do cartoonists do? Cartoonists like Kataukas and her Guardian Australian stablemate, First Dog on the Moon, are integral to the look and critical ethos of a paper, even one solely online. They lighten the load of words with humour and occasionally spear you with satirical perception. Australian cartoons moved from weeklies like The Bulletin into dailies during the 20th century as an appeal to tired commuters to buy and read an afternoon newspaper. From the 1960s, they spread into morning broadsheets to operate as satirical commentary as well as fun. But newspapers are not doing well. Does anyone remember when an afternoon paper or a morning broadsheet? When was the last time anyone felt the grime of a newsprint or leafed through flimsy pages to find the cartoon? But in the age of online publications and shrinking newsrooms, there are a few reasons to hang on to political cartoonists. At a time when concentration spans are shrinking to evanescence, a picture with a pointed caption really can tell 1,000 words. Good cartoonists are court jesters who inspire loyalty in readers, something legacy publications are losing now that the platforms cannibalise their journalism. Rupert Murdoch learned from his father, Sir Keith, that any newspaper worth their name needs cartoonists. In their day, Will Dyson, the Lindsays, Paul Rigby were all close to the Murdochs, father and son. NT News aside, the metropolitan stable of Mark Knight, John Spooner, Warren Brown and Johannes Leek seemed as solid as ever, and News Corp's Australasia's executive chairman Michael Miller had been steadfast in supporting the immense skill of his cartoonists. It's a pity the individually brilliant artists

or Brawley has been progressing in the opposite direction, diluting the boys' club. Cathy Wilcox, the cartoonist at the Sydney Morning Herald and The Age, has been the great leader in this and of the whole profession. With Katauskas and Megan Herbert also at the Nine Papers, the Australian media was beginning to capitalise on a long tradition of Australian women cartoonists, stretching back to Mae Gibbs through the McRae and Patterson sisters, Alice Solly on Aussie, Molly Horsman, Joan Morrison and Jean Cullen on Smith's Weekly, and the great Fairfax cartoonist and Walkley winner, Jenny Coops. What will live on? Cartoonists have to draw a joke that works, so they are always in danger of introducing witty and divergent perspectives to a publication. And we need these perspectives to be local, generated by humans, not artificial intelligence. A cartoon has to speak to its immediate context to engage with the readers and the issues on the ground. Cartoons from London cannot cover the blood sport of Australian politics competently. We need Australian artists reflecting on local and international events from within our own preoccupations. AI visuals can certainly be pretty, even though they look like Watchtower or Wake illustrations, but it's unlikely slop will ever be witty. The large language models are designed to generate seamless mediocrity, the most likely word or image available to address the prompt. By contrast, cartoons often show their seams, and they only work when they subvert mediocrity. AI cannot be programmed to be zany like Brown, edgy like Katauskas, or subtle like Wilcox. Without gigs in the newspapers, the cartoon function will nevertheless live on in Australia. Talented artists won't be able to resist the temptation of drawing out would-be emperors in their glorious mental and moral nakedness. But it's a shame it is currently so hard to make a decent living in this important public service. And that was, newspaper space for political cartoons is shrinking, but we need these artists as much as ever. Do we really need 10,000 steps a day? And this article is written by Hunter Bennett, lecturer in exercise science at the Adelaide University. You've probably heard that hitting 10,000 steps a day is the key to health and longevity. This magic number feels like a medical rule handed down by doctors across the globe. But where did it come from, and is it even true? Let's step back to Japan in 1964. Believe it or not, but the infamous 10,000 steps a day recommendation didn't come from a research lab. In fact, it's not scientific at all. It came from a Japanese pedometer called the Manpo Ki, which translates to 10,000 step meter. This pedometer went on sale just after the 1964 Tokyo Olympics, at a time when there was a growing worry people in Japan weren't moving enough. The number was mainly chosen was because it's catchy and easy to remember. The Japanese kanji character for 10,000 even looks a little like a walking person, which may have played a role in deciding on the number. So 10,000 was a slogan to sell a step counter, not an evidence-based recommendation. So what does the research say? Getting 10,000 steps a day can be a useful goal and will have a positive impact on your health, but you can reap health benefits from even less. A recent published systematic review combined the results of 57 studies and more than 160,000 adults to examine the relationship between daily steps and health. Interestingly, they found 7,000 steps a day was where the health benefits were maximised. Reaching 7,000 steps a day was linked to a 47% lower risk of dying early, a 25% lower risk of cardiovascular disease, heart disease and stroke, and a 14% lower risk of type 2 diabetes, a 38% lower risk of dementia, and a 22% lower risk of some sort of depression, and a 28% lower risk of falls. Some health benefits started well before 7,000 steps. The researchers found going from about 2,000 to 4,000 steps a day made a real difference. These health benefits then increased again slightly from 4,000 to 7,000 steps a day, after which the benefit starts to plateau. These results align closely with other research looking at all types of physical activity where going from being inactive to moderate active yields the largest health improvements. Moving from moderate to high levels of activity does provide additional benefits, but these are much smaller in magnitude. Why is walking good for you? Walking is a form of aerobic exercise.
It raises your heart rate and places stress on your respiratory, muscular, and cardiovascular.

the systems. If you do it regularly, it can improve your heart and metabolic health and reduce your body weight. Walking can also reduce stress and improve mental health, possibly due to improvements in feeling of self-esteem and self-efficacy that come with regular movement. Steps versus minutes. There is some additional nuance that needs to be considered when discussing how far you walk each day, how hard you walk. Most people choose a walking pace that pushes them into the realm of moderate intensity exercise. However, the health benefits of exercise scale up with exercise intensity. You get more bang for your buck for more intense exercise. So, if you pick up the pace and move towards a vigorous exercise intensity, where it's hard to maintain a conversation, you will get larger health benefits in less time. This is why official exercise guidelines treat 75 minutes of vigorous activity as roughly equal to 150 minutes of moderate activity. With this in mind, rather than focusing on steps, you might be better off focusing on the number of minutes you accumulate each week. Recent research even suggests short bursts of high-intensity exercise spread across the day can have surprising health benefits. So, if you're short on time, walking faster is one of the simplest ways to get more out of that same walk. But walking alone isn't enough. Walking covers the aerobic side of fitness well. However, it doesn't really address the anaerobic side. Anaerobic fitness refers to your muscle mass, muscle strength, and power. Having higher anaerobic fitness is linked to having a better quality of life and a lower risk of mortality as you get older. This is why most health authorities recommend muscle strengthening activities, such as lifting weights, at least 2 days a week. This will also help reduce your risk of type 2 diabetes while also helping you avoid falls and stay independent for longer as you get older. If you can aim to hit 7,000 steps each day and add in weight training twice per week, you're going to have most of your bases covered from a health perspective. And that was, do we really need 10,000 steps a day? Australia's childcare system is full of churn. This isn't good for quality or safety. And the article is written by Peter Hurley, Associate Professor and Director, Mitchell Institute, Victoria University. Melissa Tham, Research Fellow, Mitchell Institute, Victoria University. And by Sarah Pilcher, Director, Peter Noonan Policy Impact Program, Mitchell Institute, Victoria University. Reports of shocking abuse and neglect in our early childhood system means many Australians are questioning whether they can trust childcare centres. In our new report, we look at some of the broader factors that can increase risks in the childcare system. We show how it is common for daycare centres to change owners or providers. The sector also has high staff turnover and relatively low pay. The result means Australians' early childhood sector is very different to other parts of our education system. Churn and low pay. The most recent data from the Australian Taxation Office shows in 2023, more than half of the jobs in childcare services, 52.4%, lasted less than 1 year. This was more than double the rate of primary and secondary education at 24.5%. This churn is exactly the opposite of what children need to thrive: stable environments and warm and consistent interactions with trusted educators. Early childhood educators and child carers earn a median of about $34.30 an hour, compared with $42.40 across all occupations and $62 per hour for school teachers. The organisations that run centres also tend to have considerable turnover. Of the long daycare centres operating at the end of 2025, about 32% had changed approved provider, the legal entity responsible for a centre, at least once since 2013. The rate increased to more than 40% amongst for-profit centres compared with 11% of not-for-profit centres. Daycare places have grown rapidly. Overall, the Australian government does not directly fund daycare centres. Instead, it takes a market-based, demand-driven approach. This sees a means-tested subsidy, the childcare subsidy, paid to the service provider, who then pass it on to families as a fee reduction. It operates like a voucher and can cover up to 95% of fees, depending on a family's income and number of children in care. The subsidy creates demand, families asking for care, which providers respond to by recreating supply in the form of childcare places. This approach has been enormously successful in increasing daycare places.
Over the past 25 years, long daycare places grew from 190,900 to about 720,000. Almost all growth since the National Register began in 2013 has come from private for-profit providers. They now account for 74% of places. What about quality? But the subsidy system does not necessarily encourage high-quality childcare. The subsidy treats 1 hour of care as the basic unit of funding. For daycare services, the hourly cap, the maximum government subsidy, was based on average market fees plus a 17.5% loading when the subsidy was introduced in 2018. It has since been indexed to inflation. The subsidy rate therefore carries forward the pricing structure already embedded in the market rather than starting with the actual cost of high quality care. We know much of the cost of childcare delivery are fixed, staffing and infrastructure costs, so it means there is very little room for providers to improve conditions without increasing out-of-pocket fees to parents. It is an approach that supports a minimum service and cements in existing deficiencies, including low wages. Where are the problems? The federal government now publishes data on enforcement actions recorded against large providers over the past 2 years. Enforcement actions cover a broad range of instances where providers do not comply with health and safety regulations. Large providers are those that operate or intend to operate 25 or more services. While regulators have noted serious concerns with many community and not-for-profit providers, we found daycare set services run by large private for-profit providers were more than 3 times more likely to have an enforcement action recorded compared to all other management types. Next steps. There is a lot to like about Australia's early childhood education and care system. Many early childhood educators are highly dedicated to their work, despite relatively poor conditions. But there are several risk factors. High staff turnover, tight margins, and low wages create instability and a lack of accountability for quality and safety. Government should investigate the possibility of funding based more on the cost of high-quality childcare provisions. This means calculating the true cost of inputs like wages and infrastructure to deliver high-quality early learning rather than basing funding on what the market has charged before. Government should also play a greater role where there are fewer services in disadvantaged areas, where stable, high-quality services are needed most. It can do this through a proposed Early Education and Care Commission, which would have more oversight of service quality and location. Australia can rebalance the push to grow places and keep costs down with a stronger focus on the needs of children. Stability should be recognised as a core feature of a high-quality childhood system. And that was Australia's childcare system is full of churn. This isn't good for quality or safety. And that completes our readings from the website, theconversation.com. I'm Jim McMahon. This program is produced in our Adelaide studios and can be heard regularly at this time here on Vision Australia Radio, at VA Radio on digital, and online at varadio.org.

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5: On Vision Australia Radio, welcome to True Crime Stories with me, Gwen Phillips. This program may contain graphic descriptions of violence, so listener discretion is always advised. And my first story comes from Jamie King's book, Scams and Swindlers, and it comes under the romance fraud section. He has several of them in his book, of course. And this one is headed to No Great Acklam. Pretending to be a member of the security services is a common theme among our collection of scammers and swindlers. One more to add to the group is Briton Mark Acklam, who broke the heart of a single mum living in England. Acklam first met Caroline Woods in January 2012 in Telbitbury, Gloucestershire, where she was working. He tried on a few jackets and flirted with her. He was pretending to be a wealthy Swiss banker in the area to buy an old Air Force airfield and restore vintage aircraft. They went on a date the following evening and quickly began a relationship. They started living together. He had swept Woods off her feet. Acklam didn't feel it necessary to inform his new girlfriend that he was already married with children. After saying he was a banker, Acklam then told Woods he was working for MI6. He was so convincing, Woods later said she thought he was a real-life Jack Bauer from TV show 24. On one occasion, they went to MI6's quarters in London, and Woods watched as he entered the top-secret building past armed guards. Another time he returned with his arm in a sling, seeming to having been shot while on a mission in Syria. Woods was one of the one who proposed marriage. She bought a £6,000 wedding dress. Acklam impressed Woods by telling her he was friends with famous people such as fashion designer Karl Lagerfeld and former US First Lady Hillary Clinton. Acklam told Woods that when they were married, they'd live in Widcombe Manor House, a Grade One listed building built in the 18th century. Along with the other properties in Bath, it needed renovation, and this was going to cost money, money that she provided from life savings and the proceeds from selling her house. Once he had got all Woods' money, Acklam stopped answering her texts and emails. He went on the run, heading to Europe. Woods was devastated and left feeling suicidal after this year-long relationship. She felt he had deliberately isolated her from friends and family, making her a prisoner, something that was a common pattern to others impersonating intelligence or covert operatives. One of Woods' daughters thought Acklam had brainwashed her mother. Acklam's criminal career had begun in 1991 when he still was a pupil at the private school Eastbourne College. He was proficient in business studies and was given £15,000 by a teacher to invest on the stock exchange. The teacher never saw his money again. Acklam sold his father's gold American Express card and spent £11,000 on shopping in Harrods, going to Stringfellow's nightclub and staying at the Savoy. Acklam took a girlfriend to a £600-a-night Grand Hotel in Brighton. He ran up a bill of £34,000 in private jets used to take him and his school friends to destinations in Europe. Always charming and persuasive, Acklam convinced the Leeds Permanent Building Society he was a 25-year-old stockbroker earning over £200,000 a year. They gave him £466,000 to buy a mansion in Dulwich in South London. The spending spree was halted when Acklam's parents reported him to the police. They had to sell their house and his father's business had collapsed as they tried to pay back some of their son's debt. In 1991, at trial, Acklam faced 124 charges of theft and deception. The judge called him a wicked con man and sentenced him to a 4-year sentence in the Young Offending Institution. He was released in 1993. This brush with the law did not dissuade the privately educated Acklam from committing further crimes. In 1997, the multilingual con artist left the UK, and 2 years later in Spain he was found guilty of financial fraud involving a hotel. This resulted in a 3.5-year jail sentence, and in 2004 Acklam was jailed again in Spain for fraud and burglary offences. 2 years later, and not long out of prison, he was sentenced to 21 months in jail for fraud offences involving pretending to be the owner of a Spanish hotel. In 2008, Acklam told two Spanish brothers that he was selling 3 apartments near the Thames in London. He persuaded them to hand over €200,000 as a deposit, despite the fact that he didn't actually own the apartments. It was just another one of his cons. In 2012, he would meet Carolyn Woods, another person he would take money from. The law caught up with him, and in 2015 he faced trial in Spain for the Thames property scam and was jailed for 3 years. His own defence lawyer in Spain would later describe his client as a psychopath, and reflecting on Acklam's undoubted charm, someone who could sell smoke, a snake charmer. In 2016, Acklam was freed after applying for parole. Told to stay in Spain, he went on the run again. The elusive Briton was put on the most wanted list, and a European search warrant was issued. Acklam was not averse to moving around Europe, and eventually, in 2018, the fugitive was tracked down to a luxury lakeside apartment in Weidensville, 25 kilometres from Zurich, where it turned out he had a Spanish wife and 2 children. He was living under the guise of being a Spanish business executive. His company was making electronic black box data recorders for autonomous electric cars. According to Acklam, Tesla owner Elon Musk had invested 5 billion Swiss francs in the company. Swiss investors put in hundreds of thousands of francs, but there was no sign of the technology being produced. When Swiss police arrived at the apartment, Acklam leaped from a balcony to escape, but a policeman was watching below, just in case he tried to run. After 8 months in a Swiss jail, during which he was found guilty of credit fraud in Switzerland, Acklam was extradited to the UK, where he was sent to prison for over 5 years for defrauding Carolyn Woods of £300,000. Woods said in her victim statement, "My life has indeed been destroyed, and it has only been the love of my 2 daughters that has prevented me from ending it completely." Acklam was released from prison in the UK in 2021, but was immediately extradited to Spain so he could serve out the remainder of his fraud sentence there. He was released from prison in Spain in August 2023. The proceeds of crime hearing was scheduled to take place in 2024 to determine Acklam's assets. Wood said, "I hoped in the future I might see some of that money, but the chances are very remote indeed. I don't think there is any chance at all." And that story was to no great aplomb from Scams and Swindlers. And now to the Impostors section of the same book, and it's headed Grounded. Many children dream of being a pilot, of taking fast jets through the skies higher above the ground. Not all realize these notions, and most settle for more down-to-earth occupations. Some, however, despite not making the grade, say that they did. One such famous example is Frank Abagnale. The New Yorker's claims of being a pilot were immortalized in celluloid when the Steven Spielberg film, starring Leonardo DiCaprio as Abagnale, was released in 2002. Catch Me If You Can, inspired by Abagnale's autobiography, was an entertaining movie about a young man who attempted to evade capture from the authorities after donning the uniform of the airline pilot. When Hollywood is known to take liberties with the truth to make more entertaining movies, in this case it was building on an autobiographical account of a life that seemed to feature events that might not have actually happened. What is true and what is fictional about Abagnale's life is not always clear. Journalists have attempted to dig back into the past to verify the claims he has made, but much remains doubtful. Some things are accepted as being almost true. Born in 1948, Abagnale grew up in a suburb of New York. His dad owned a stationery store, and the 15-year-old Frank ran into trouble when he used the store's credit to buy items he would then sell on. When the credit card company noticed an excessive amount of car tires and batteries being bought in a short time, Frank was found out and sent to reform school. While still a teenager, he aimed higher, literally. He purchased an American Airlines pilot uniform with money he had received from cashing stolen blank checks acquired from a service station. He didn't get far, as he was soon convicted of stealing blank checks and sent to prison for 2 years. After being released, the teenager was sent back to prison for a year for stealing a car in Boston, Massachusetts. After his release, Abagnale wasn't done with pretending to be a pilot. He impersonated TWA aircrew, but a minister in the Baton Rouge, Louisiana, suspected this 20-year-old wasn't a qualified airline pilot. A check with the airline confirmed these suspicions. The police were called, and he was arrested and charged with forging ID documents and also stealing blank checks. He was given a sentence of supervised probation. Abagnale fled to Europe, but in September 1969 was arrested in France. He had stolen a car and was deported back to the US. The lure of pretend piloting was too much, and he donned a Pan Am uniform. Sometimes his behavior veered away from the financial into less savory activities. While pretending to be a doctor, he physically examined young women, hoping to become cabin crew. Abagnale was in no position to offer them any sort of employment. As well as a pilot and a doctor, Abagnale has claimed to have been an attorney general, an operative for the FBI, a police officer, and a graduate with a master's in social work. While supposedly acting as a pediatrician in a hospital in the state of Georgia, his usual method to avoid detection was to ask a junior doctor their opinion on a medical case and then respond by saying, "I concur." Abagnale also used his skills in deception to get work as an academic. At a university in Utah, he was a professor of sociology and was so convincing he was almost given tenure. In 1970, the serial offender was arrested for trying to pass fake Pan Am payroll checks. He escaped from jail and, when rearrested in New York, was given 12 years for the forgery plus the escape attempt. In 1974, he was released on parole and once again pretended to be aircrew and, through his career, got a job at a summer camp. Inevitably, he was arrested for stealing cameras. Abagnale changed career and became a security consultant, advising banks on how to avoid being swindled. He was happy to talk publicly about his adventures on television or in public lectures. One tale he related is how he managed to escape capture by the FBI by squirreling down through the area occupied by a plane's toilet. Whether it happened or not, or very much else of his story, is up for debate. What is clear is that the man who offered the challenge to catch him if they could was indeed caught several times. And that was grounded. And that's part of the imposter section. And as Jamie King says, a major part of many scams is the fraudster not being themselves. And they often adopt the identity of someone else, either a real life person or a fictional one. They may invent a career, history, or act as if they were present at a highly publicised event. In 2022, he writes, it was estimated that Americans lost $2.6 billion in scams featuring imposters, although not all are aiming to profit financially. Technology is increasing the way that scammers can attempt to convince victims to hand over their money by being someone else. And, as always, the intended victims must be on their guard so as not to fall for the imposter. And, of course, getting away from Jamie King's notes, my comment would be that we are all well aware of that, as we are constantly warned that if it's too good to be true via the internet, etc., then possibly it is too good to be true. So then, as he says, the next stories all focus on scammers. And so I shall continue with some other stories after this short break. On Vision Australia Radio, you're listening to True Crime Stories, and we continue with this section of imposters. And this story is titled For Whom the Bell Tolls, and it's Bell with an LLE. Once cancer sufferers have gotten over their shock of their diagnosis, they move on to the stage of looking for treatment and a cure for this terrible disease. If conventional medicine doesn't prove to be successful, alternative methods are often tried by those desperate to live. In 2013, a young Australian woman called Belle Gibson claimed that her own brain cancer was being successfully treated through alternative therapies, exercise, and a restrictive plant-based diet free of gluten and dairy. She used oxygen therapy and colonic irrigation. The conventional treatments of chemotherapy and radiotherapy had been carried out, but had failed. She had been living with this terminal disease for 5 years, despite only being given 4 months to live. Gibson gained a huge following on Instagram as a wellness guru and was one of the first super influencers. Her 200,000 followers were keen to follow and live their own best lives. Age 21, she launched the world's first wellness mobile phone app, The Whole Pantry. It was hugely successful, being downloaded 200,000 times in the first month. Apple planned to include it in their Apple Week watch, and an associated cookbook published by Penguin followed. Processed foods and dairy products were not allowed. In December 2014, Australian Elle magazine named her the most inspiring woman you've met this year, while Cosmopolitan gave her an award for being a fun, fearless female. Then Gibson announced that the cancer had spread and now affected her blood, uterus, kidneys, spleen, and liver. She still looked to be in glowing health, and some journalists began to have doubts about the veracity of her claims. They looked into Gibson's story, but she didn't produce any evidence to back up her claims. Gibson then said she had brain cancer, but the other ones were falsely diagnosed. Then she came clean and admitted to her invented all her cancer diagnoses. She said in a magazine interview, "None of it's true. I don't want forgiveness." This wasn't the first time she had claimed serious ill health. Several years prior to this, Gibson had supposedly suffered strokes and undergone heart surgery several times. She had also claimed that during one operation she died but was resuscitated. In March 2015, further trouble arose when it was discovered that charity donations she had promised had not materialized. Out of the $300,000 claimed to have been donated from the app and book proceeds, only around $7,000 had been paid. The Whole Pantry had earned her $440,000. The app was removed from Apple's App Store, and the book was taken off Penguin's list. In 2017, Gibson was fined $410,000 for making false claims and misleading the public. When the fine, plus interest and penalties, taking it up to $500,000 Australian dollars, was not paid, Gibson claimed to only have $5,000 to her name. Police raided her house to seize assets. She had gone on holiday to Bali and Africa, but in court was unable to say who had paid for these trips. The media, who had featured Gibson, was criticised for not properly doing background checks. Gibson was also criticised for endangering cancer victims who might have turned away from proven conventional methods. She subsequently disappeared from public view and was rumoured to have converted to Islam. In a book she had written, "I was empowering myself to save my own life through nutrition, patience, determination and love." And so that was For Whom the Bell Tolls. The next story that I have chosen is a story that probably we have heard a lot about. And indeed, there have been television programs that have dealt with this mystery and even been referred to in films. And this story is headed Death of a Princess. While many young girls dream of being a princess, most leave those thoughts behind on reaching adulthood. They do not cling to those fantasies in old age. In 1917, Russia was torn apart by revolution and civil war. The royal family, which had ruled for centuries, was removed from power. The Tsar, Nicholas II, his wife Alexandra and their five children were held captive by Bolshevik forces for over a year before being assassinated in July 1918. They were stabbed and shot to death. Their bodies were thrown into a mine before being moved to a forest. The Bolsheviks took pains to make sure that they could not be identified, using grenades and sulfuric acid in an attempt to destroy their remains. In the ensuing years, the Soviet Union's reluctance to acknowledge the Romanovs' fate allowed intrigue and mystery. Among these was the idea that the Tsar's youngest daughter, 17-year-old Anastasia, had escaped. With rumours of the Romanov fortune being held outside Russia, there were potential financial rewards for anyone who could prove they were a surviving family member. On such claimant emerged in Germany in the 1920s. The woman said she had escaped being murdered by the Bolsheviks alongside the rest of the royal family through the actions of a sympathetic Bolshevik soldier. The woman, who called herself Anna Tchaikovsky, found her claims to be a Romanov were met with scepticism and also belief. Anastasia's nanny and her tutor visited her and averred she was not who she said she was. For one thing, Tchaikovsky couldn't speak Russian. Tchaikovsky did have a facial resemblance to the Tsar's youngest daughter, and while there were sceptics, others believed her, with a series of supporters providing her with accommodation. These included members of the Danish and Bavarian aristocracy. One visitor to Tchaikovsky was Titania Melnik, near Botkin, whose father was the Tsar's doctor, who was killed by the Bolsheviks alongside the Tsar and his family. Melnik knew Anastasia and thought the childlike woman she had encountered was, indeed, her. Ernest Louis, the Grand Duke of Hesse, whose sister Alexandra had married the Tsar in 1894, was suspicious. He instigated an investigation, which revealed that the woman claiming to be his niece was, in fact, Franciszka Czanskowska, a young Polish factory worker with a history of mental health issues. Czanskowska had been incarcerated in an asylum following a suspected suicide attempt in Berlin in 1920. While in the asylum, a fellow inmate had claimed she was another of the Tsar's daughters, Tatiana, although these claims were rubbished by those who saw her, including a former lady-in-waiting to the Tsarina. After the Grand Duke of Hesse had exposed her as a fraud in Germany, Czanskowska moved to the US and adopted the name of Anna Anderson to avoid press attention. Here, at one point, the composer and pianist Sergei Rachmaninoff paid for her to stay at the luxurious Garden City Hotel on Long Island. She was a celebrity in New York society, but returned to Germany in 1931 after erratic behavior saw her being taken into a psychiatric hospital in New York State. Shankowska moved back to the U.S. in 1968, where she was to live for the rest of her life. Her claims, unsuccessfully pursued through the courts for decades, were finally given up in 1970. The woman, who claimed to be of royal blood, died in 1984. She was cremated, thus removing any opportunity for DNA and analysis. The mystery of what happened to the Tsar's family continued until the collapse of the Soviet Union, and the use of DNA provided the much-anticipated answer. The remains of five of the Tsar's family had been found in the 1970s, but it was not until after the collapse of the Soviet Union in the 1990s that their remains were exhumed. Where were the other two? Had Anastasia escaped murder all those years before? It was not until 2007 that the graves of two children were found. Through several tests, DNA from all the remains, Shakowska's hair and a tissue sample from a medical procedure when she was alive were compared. The Tsarina's, Alexandra's great-nephew, Prince Philip, the husband of Britain's late Queen Elizabeth II, also gave a blood sample to aid identification. When the results were announced, they were conclusive. The remains were confirmed as Romanov. This meant Franziska Shankowska could not be Anastasia. All the members of the Tsar's close family had died a century before. If there was a fortune hidden away, it remains so. And so that was the story of the death of a princess. And as you, I said earlier, that is probably something that we're very, very familiar with, that particular story. And that completes True Crime Stories with me, Gwen Phillips. This program is produced in our Adelaide studios and can be heard regularly at this time here on Vision Australia Radio, VA Radio on digital, and online at varadio.org.
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On Vision Australia Radio, welcome to readings from the Saturday paper. I'm Anthony Lau. On today's program, I'll be reading two articles. The first is a headline article titled, The Albanese Interview, We Don't Want to Make Pauline Hanson a Martyr. And the second is a business article titled, Alan Joyce's Life After Qantas. And now our first article, The Albanese Interview, We Don't Want to Make Pauline Hanson a Martyr. In an exclusive interview, the Prime Minister outlines his plans to fight One Nation, his views on Gina Rinehart, and his faith in Labor as the only party that can govern in its own right. This is reported by Karen Barlow. Anthony Albanese is happy to describe Gina Rinehart as very right-wing. He says she has an agenda that serves her personal interest and she sees One Nation as the way to achieve this. The fact that she's supporting Pauline Hanson says it all, he tells the Saturday paper during an interview at the Lodge this week. You know, we don't want to make Pauline Hanson a martyr either, because it's not about her personally. It's about what her policies would do to people and to the country. They would set the country back. Pauline Hanson pines for a time that is not there. I mean, Australia has never been monocultural. It's not who we are. And a vision of that just doesn't fly with modern Australia. The Prime Minister says One Nation's positions have infected the coalition to the extent that he sees opposition leader Angus Taylor and One Nation Senator Malcolm Roberts borrowing from the same radical right-wing agenda. Which is why I say we are now the mainstream party, because what's happened is Angus Taylor's budget reply could have been taken from One Nation. From a Malcolm Roberts speech, Albanese says, talking about permanent residents as if they're all the enemy. He says One Nation is filling a void because the Liberals don't know what they stand for. Less than a week after Labor's national conference in Adelaide, where the growing threat of One Nation took centre stage, Albanese explains that the party is a different opponent to traditional right-wing parties. Where he has said he likes fighting Tories, that fight was often about class and this fight is about race. They're different, he says. But whilst they try to project a different image, they consistently stand for cutting wages, undermining unions and working conditions, standing up for elites, opposing tax cuts at the low end. They oppose all of our interventions to support industry and manufacturing. Their rhetorical position is very different, but One Nation's policies won't defend battlers. They'll just create more of them. We have 2 years to the next election to point out her voting record. Albanese points to the rise of right-wing populism globally and the changes in the global economic situation and says Australia is not immune to those forces. Really, the three right-wing parties now kind of all agree with each other. One Nation, the Liberals, Nationals. The fact that One Nation can't govern without the Liberals and the Liberals can't govern without One Nation, it's just a fact, he says. It's something that we have to deal with. Labor is now the only mainstream party in Australia that can govern in our own right. The Prime Minister turns to a point about the temperature of public debate and public safety. The security issues for people in public life are much more acute. There's someone in court most weeks for many months now, relating to me, and there are a number of people on remand, which means it's pretty serious, he says, referring to death threats made against him. It's not unique to me. It is unfortunate, but that's part of the anger. Your papers are break because it's like the past. In fact, in that it's got articles that people have spent time doing. It used to be that there was a common thing. People would all have read the Herald or the Telegraph or whoever. They would have seen 9, 7, 10 or ABC News or SBS. And there would be a common agreed set of facts. Now, there's so many things out there. There's just so much noise that breaks down what the water cooler discussions are, because there was more agreement about at least what had happened. You know, facts. It's a really difficult time. That's the truth. Government is not easy. If you look around the world, last week I spoke with my fifth British Prime Minister. 5 in Britain, 3 in Korea. Japan, 3. Thailand, 3 at least. Singapore, 2.
The churn is extraordinary. France has had a range of prime ministers. The trauma of Australia's not too distant leadership churn is imprinted on Labor under Albanese. It happened here for a period of time, he says. That undermined faith in democracy as well. One of the problems with the former government, it had double digits of ministers in defence portfolios. You just had multiple ministers churning, and that's not a great way to run things. The Albanese interview took place a day after Ben Carroll dramatically replaced Jacinta Allen as Victorian Premier, 4 months before the state election. Mounting corruption scandals and dire polling were the catalysts for the ousting of Allen, with Carroll giving the public the rationale that Victoria is on track for Australia's first Liberal one-nation government, an outcome that would hurt working people. While Federal Labor has 18-odd months to shift current voter sentiment, Victorian Labor is moving to save the furniture with the November 28 polling date bearing down. Albanese says most Victorians have not yet focused on how they will vote, but when they do, they will see either a progressive Labor offering or the potential of a one-nation Liberal coalition. We'll wait and see. At the beginning of the term in New South Wales, there were 3 one-nation MPs. Now there are none. None of them have stayed with the party, he says. I think that the Labor government in Victoria deserves to be re-elected, including with a new leadership team. The alternative is chaos. The Prime Minister seeks to project his own flip side of stable, mainstream government and steady reform, exemplified in the May budget. This is in the face of criticism that the latest triennial national conference to decide Labor's platform was too tightly controlled, and there was, by historical standards, little or no debate by delegates on the conference floor. Albanese says there has been a romanticist view of debate at previous Labor conferences. He says now there are processes that started 6 months ago or earlier, and the outcomes are so much better. One of the things about the conference that was clear, he says, including from people who said to me, "Oh, there isn't enough disagreement at the conference. We know what direction the Labor Party wants to take the country." And Labor members, parliamentarians, through to rank and file members, agree on the general direction. Doesn't mean they agree on every specific, which is why we have debates and the work going up to the conference. That's a good thing, that unity of purpose that we have. One of the things I said in my speech is that the Labor Party chooses unity over division, progress over protest, purpose over chaos, and that stability and orderly approach that we have is, I think, how you achieve a better Australia. When you get into a campaign, people will focus on things. And one of the things about my government is we promote consistency. Our whole agenda is about combating any sentiment that the economy doesn't work for people. The way that you do that isn't through rhetoric, it's through action. Albanese points to Labor's focus on cost of living relief, the government's $43 billion housing agenda, the Future Made in Australia plan to secure benefits from the net zero transition, and the moves to bolster Medicare. The housing tax changes, covering negative gearing and the capital gains discount in the budget, mark a shift in the government's appetite for reform. The Prime Minister says there is more to come. We will continue to have a series of cost of living and other measures that impact people's daily lives in a practical way, he says. At the same time, the Prime Minister says, the government is building an economy for the future with advanced manufacturing, with a shift to clean energy, with the relationships we're building in Asia through ASEAN, in the Pacific economy, that's more dynamic. Hanson has stated some policy positions, mostly to end established programs and agencies, and to withdraw from international agreements such as the Paris Climate Accord. In an uncritical appearance on Tuesday night, on the freshly rebranded News 24, Hanson ticked off a number of pro-business positions, such as abolishing the safeguard mechanism, repealing recently reformed national environmental laws, claiming without evidence that there are actually shutting down the mining in Queensland, and getting rid of payroll tax.
Hanson, who admitted in June she takes policy advice from Reinhardt, also railed at the red, green, black and blue tape of international agreements that are holding us back with our sovereignty as a nation. To get a mine up or anything to happen in Australia, it's about 9+ years, she claimed. If you want to do a construction and go into business, you're looking at 4 years. It's just the time frame is just ridiculous. Just hours before the live interview, Hanson updated her parliamentary register of interest to confirm Gina Reinhardt paid for her London to Sicily flights and an invitation to Dolce & Gabbana fashion parade. The Queensland senator says she personally paid for her stay as well as meals and daily expenses. Asked for what Hanson wants after 30 years in political life, Albanese doesn't hesitate. What her agenda has always been about has not changed. That's an area where I think she is accurate, where she says she stood for these things for a long time, he says. She stands for redistributing economic power from working people to employers, and particularly to large employers. Stands for undermining wages and conditions, making it easier to sack people, winding back any action on climate change, limiting opportunity rather than expanding it. That is something that her voting record shows is the case. And at the same time, there is her record of not turning up to Parliament for substantial periods as well. People will, when they actually have a vote in elections, weigh up all of what she stands for, and they'll ask themselves, is this where I want the country to go? As for what he sees as a public's attraction to Hanson and her party, Albanese points to the tenor of the times, as well as technology. I think it's not a matter of one nation. There's a lot of frustration there, and it comes in a context as well, that algorithms push people towards polarised positions and away from mainstream, and that is having an impact, he says. As I've said, people feel like the economy and structures don't necessarily work for them, and they're frustrated by that. Asked if he thought One Nation and other groups were paying for bot farms or misinformation online, the Prime Minister said he didn't know. He shifts instead to a point about traditional media. People are looking for clicks as well, so it's not just social media, Albanese says. Often, the way that things are reported is more dramatic than needs to be. There's a lot of things in caps with exclamation marks. Commentators on Sky After Dark will make a comment, but it's reported online as, commentator says blah blah blah, as if it's some objective statement from some considered point of view, whereas many of the right-wing commentators are there every night and every day with the same position. The Prime Minister says he is also concerned about the use of AI in political campaigning. Even people's voices and things can be used in images which aren't real. There was a thing of me outside Parliament House that wasn't me, but anyone who looked at it would have thought it was, he says. It's having an impact. I've said consistently, one of the things I'm concerned about is social division, and I've said, turn the temperature down. As for the traditional media's treatment of Hanson, Albanese says news outlets have been pretty generous, and there's a different level of accountability. I saw an article today, James Ashby, like a One Nation staff, being quoted, it's extraordinary, he says.

Albanese sees Hanson as a distraction to governing. You can get swamped by, what are you doing about Hanson? No, no, no. It is the wrong question. Are we governing properly? Is the right question, he says. Are we putting in place policies that will help people and address issues which are real of cost of living pressures? Are we doing that in a way which is helping to anticipate and create the change, the real change that we want? Are we improving the education system, strengthening Medicare, improving our defence and security positions, improving our international relations, improving gender equity? Are we achieving those core objectives of government? That's the right question. Pointing to polls in late 2024 that suggested the then likelihood of a Labour minority government, the Prime Minister says polls will come and go. We had a plan, we still have a plan, and we're delivering it, he says. I firmly believe that if you govern in the right way and you get the policies right, then the politics will look after itself. And if it doesn't, due to circumstances beyond your control, well, that's okay. You can get comfort from the fact that you did what you thought was right, and you put in place policies that made a difference. In his own Sydney seat of Grangelaar, where he has served as a local member for 11 terms, Albanese is facing a challenge from prominent influencer and Cheek Media co-founder Hannah Ferguson, who has announced she will run in 2028 as a progressive independent against him. She says it's time for change and accuses Albanese of failing the people of his electorate. Albanese, who usually has a Greens candidate as his main competition and holds the increasingly gentrified seat with a 17% margin, says he knows his constituents. The Greens have said that they've thought they were going to win Grangelaar at every election, but I've represented Grangelaar and continue to do so, he says. We've got an urgent care clinic, we're fixing Leichhardt Oval, we're actually delivering things for people in Grangelaar. I understand the electorate and I'm proud to represent it. I welcome anyone having a right to run in a democracy. And that was reported by Karen Barlow, who's the Saturday Paper's chief political correspondent. And now moving to our second article. This is a business article and is titled Alan Joyce's Life After Qantas. Alan Joyce says he never needs to work again. He's happy to defend his tenure at Qantas and spends the rest of his life under the radar screen. This article is by Mark Moncrief. Alan Joyce is in a reflective mood. The former Qantas chief executive says his ambition is sated. He's not looking to return to the top of corporate life. He has enough money never to work again. He calls this luck. I don't want to be a CEO again, he tells the Saturday Paper. I quite like being out of that environment, not having the stress of being a CEO every day. He is also not drawn, he says, to a non-executive director role. I've had a few approaches on them. That has not been something that's grabbed my interest, nor would it. His comments come after current Qantas chair, John Mullen, scolded Joyce for returning to public life with the release of his memoir this week, Riding the Jetstream. You've had a very successful track record running an airline, Mullen said of Joyce on a recent episode of the Rampart Talks podcast. These things come to an end. He's got plenty of money, doesn't need to work. Why not go out and enjoy life and leave the past behind you? If I was him, that's a legacy that I would be looking for. But if he wants to continue fighting, then that's his call. Oddly enough, Joyce agrees. Once I've got this book out of the way, that's my say on Qantas, and I don't intend to come back and make ongoing commentary on it. Joyce says he has a few projects on the go, but that he hopes that they don't lead him back to the life he had before. He hopes it goes under the radar screen and people are not interested in my next activities, he tells the Saturday Paper. I'm lucky I have the financial means not to have to work again. It may be the only course open to him. Australian Shareholders Association Chief Executive Rachel Waterhouse said the investment community appreciated many of the successes Joyce had brought to Qantas over the years, but would need reassurance

before welcoming him back to a prominent role. "There are aspects where he did a great job," she said, "but there are also issues around when he left. The illegal sacking of workers, culture issues. There were quite a few issues around that time, and he did oversee the organisation then. So they need to have some level of confidence. Has he learnt? Has he reflected? Nobody's ever coped with COVID before, and you were sort of guessing as you went. They should have been educated guesses, but we got them wrong." There are moments Joyce can name that he wishes, in hindsight, he could take back. There are impolitic public statements, such as when he said customers weren't match fit as they struggled to deal with the airline coming back after COVID. In one viral moment, caught on camera, he was recorded telling a person who interrogated him on the street to fuck off. For many of the controversies that were most prominent at the end of his Qantas term, however, Joyce offers apologies tempered heavily with explanations. On some of the most high profile, he says his critics were just wrong. In a manner of speaking, John Mullen owes his job to Joyce. Qantas' management of the COVID-19 crisis not only cost Joyce his own position, but also resulted in the ouster of then-chair Richard Goyder, whom Mullen replaced. Since then, the airline has moved away from many of the practices that were identified with Joyce's tenure. That shift included an investigation by business advisor Tom Saar into what went wrong during COVID. It found the culture of the airline was in thrall to Joyce, and the board paid him too much deference. "We've got a low-ego environment now," Mullen told Rampart Talks. "We've got no big personalities either on the board or on the management team, who maybe take the limelight. I think the culture has materially changed." Joyce tells the Saturday paper he felt a profound disconnect as he read the Saar review. "When you do a review of culture, how can you do it without talking to the CEO and talking to the people that were my direct reports around the business?" he says. "None of us were spoken to during that time." In his book, Joyce says the Saar review missed a fundamental paradox of leadership. The style that can constrain innovation in normal times is often what saves an organization in crisis. When complexity surges and time compresses, the balance between direction and democracy must shift, he writes. This isn't theory. It's the operating logic of high-reliability organizations, from airline cockpits to the military. He concedes Qantas made mistakes. During the worst of the COVID era, supply chains were broken, making parts difficult to source. Staffing was unreliable due largely to sick leave. Managing an airline is, in large part, predicting conditions months in advance. Joyce writes that his first big job in the aviation industry was to develop the overbooking strategy for Irish national carrier Aer Lingus. It was an intriguing mathematical puzzle. "If you only sell the exact number of seats on the aircraft, you end up flying with empty ones," he writes. To counter this, airlines use a strategy of overbooking, selling more tickets than there are seats, based on the expectation that a few passengers won't turn up. The same forecasting logic applies to all sorts of risks that could hit an airline. But Joy says there was no way to calculate all the variables COVID threw at the industry. When crew called in sick or a windshield wiper doesn't arrive on time, it would force cancellations. In normal times, systems are in place to deal with these issues. Joyce writes that it was a quirk of how patchy some of these processes had become during the COVID chaos that caused tickets to be sold on thousands of flights that had already been cancelled. The Australian Competition and Consumer Commission strongly disagreed, finding the airline misled consumers by selling tickets for thousands of flights it had already decided to cancel. The resulting episode became known as the Ghost Flight Scandal and resulted in the airline agreeing to pay $120 million in fines and refunds. Joyce concedes he could have structured the company differently in these moments. He could have created supply and staffing reserves earlier. At his peak, Joyce was among Australia's most recognisable corporate leaders.
he scored his first big public position as head of the nascent Jetstar, and success there saw him elevated to the top job at Jetstar's parent company, Qantas, at the age of 42. During his 15 years leading Qantas, he became known for being publicly affable, a smiling Irishman with a passion for social justice issues. He was also a matchmaker. Under Joyce, the Qantas Chairman's Lounge, which he describes as a marketing tool, became one of the most exclusive clubs in Australia. He says the core of membership was made up of federal politicians, most state politicians, High Court and federal judges, editors of national newspapers, a few journalists, and high-profile celebrities. Critics worried it gave the airline outsized influence over policymakers and their corporate peers, and that Joyce and his chairman could wield that influence as a cudgel. Joyce dismisses such concerns out of hand. He said the admittance of members to the club was never at his sole discretion or that of any individual. If it were such a powerful tool, he says, Qantas would have been much more successful at lobbying for policy changes it failed to achieve. Joyce concedes his own public prominence contributed to the perception that when Qantas declined during COVID, it did so from a great height. He says he intended to leave in 2020, but felt compelled to stay when the crisis hit. As a result, he was present to watch so much of what he had spent more than a decade building turn to dust. Maybe I should have gone earlier, he says. At the same time, you knew you needed to trudge through, and you needed to do what was right by the company. And that was reported by Mark Moncrief, who's a journalist. And that concludes today's readings from the Saturday paper. I'm Anthony Lau. Thanks for your company. 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
4: Hello everyone, and welcome to today's edition of The Uncertainty Principle. I'm your reader and operator today, Barry Levini. On today's program, some of the articles are how different species communicate to protect themselves from predators, a rescue mission to save NASA's Swift telescope, an interstellar comet with information about ancient solar systems, and how honesty helped an economist win the Nobel Prize. We'll start today with an article from The Age of the 6th of July. I'm reading from pages 14 and 15. The author is Angus Dalton, and the article's entitled Hope for People Infected with Cat-Linked Brain Bug. Chris Tonkin spent years studying Toxoplasma gondii, a cunning and brain-invading parasite. But when he had to receive treatment for a suspected infection, the drugs he was prescribed were horribly harsh. "It gave me a rash all over my body and I couldn't take the full treatment," said the assistant professor at the Weihai Research Institute. "I had to stop taking it because it was so toxic." Tonkin experienced firsthand what is an urgent problem concerning the toxoplasmosis parasite, which about 30% of us carry. We have no good vaccine, drugs or treatment to combat its infection. Further, once the parasite enters its latent stage, forming cysts within brain neurons and muscle cells, there is nothing we can do to rid it from the body. That's why experts have called on the World Health Organization to recognize toxoplasmosis as a neglected tropical disease, in the hopes of sparking greater action on treating and studying the parasite. Infection wreaks its worst effects in underdeveloped tropical nations, but the parasite causes health problems in Australia too, Professor Justine Smith from Flinders University said. Toxoplasmosis is getting left behind, said Smith, co-author of the new paper calling for more attention from WHO. But it's common, and it's a problem. Most people are asymptomatic, but the parasite can flare up and attack the body when the immune system wanes with age or if an infected patient undergoes chemotherapy. Infection during birth can cause rare but severe birth defects. A study by Smith of 5,000 eye scans also found high levels of ocular damage caused by the parasite. We estimate that 1 in 150 Australians has a scar in their eye related to infection with Toxoplasma gondii parasite, Smith said. There is correlative evidence that infection is linked to greater chances of developing schizophrenia and bipolar disorder. The parasite can infect any warm-blooded animal, but it can sexually reproduce only in cats. Toxo makes rodents lose their fear of predators and open spaces, making them easier targets for cats, which eat the infected mice and complete the parasite's life cycle. exposure to cat feces is one way humans become infected. But for people, the more common route of exposure is eating undercooked meat. Smith said livestock grazing on paddocks frequented by feral cats had led to high contamination levels in livestock. For a whole 6 months, we went to a supermarket 3 times a week, picked up a parcel of lamb mince, took it back to the laboratory, and tested it with molecular testing for Toxoplasma gondii, Smith said of a study published in 2020. Conservatively, 40% of the mince packets carried the parasite. Smith urged people to cook meat properly or freeze it before cooking for rare dishes. Freezing meat to sub-zero temperature kills the parasite, she said. Researchers are now focusing on the latent stage of infection to see if the parasite's stubborn cysts can be targeted with treatment. Tonkin and his team revealed the parasite exports proteins into its host cell that silence immune signals, keeping the invaders cloaked within brain and muscle cells. Professor Malcolm McConville, a toxo researcher at the University of Melbourne, has shown the parasite can steal a range of nutrients from its host cells, too, one of the reasons behind its extraordinary ability to infect an enormous range of organisms. It's probably one of the most promiscuous pathogens to humanity. Essentially, any animal is susceptible to toxo, he said. You get them in polar bears up in the Arctic. You get them in birds, feral cats, stray cats. The parasite is related to malaria, which could feasibly be eradicated if transmission can be disrupted. But while malaria has a restricted array of hosts and affects only liver and red blood cells, toxo can hack into the cells of any warm-blooded creature. That makes it essentially impossible to eradicate, unless we fully remove cats. We'll probably never get rid of toxo, regardless of how good the drugs or vaccines are, McConville said. Tonkin and McConville, who weren't involved in Smith's paper, backed the global call for more attention on toxo. The management of stray and feral cats is one of the measures discussed in the paper, alongside better prenatal screening, strengthened food safety measures, fortified biosecurity for farms, and more research. Smith said action on other diseases designated by WHO as neglected tropical diseases had made rapid progress. Research funding bodies, which includes government but also philanthropic groups, will provide grants for research on neglected tropical diseases, Smith said. If toxoplasmosis was eligible for that research funding, that would be funding to work on vaccines, better diagnostics, curative drugs. Today, we've got no human vaccine for toxoplasmosis, and there are no drugs that can cure it. And that article, Hope for People Infected with Cat-Linked Brain Bug, was by Angus Dalton. I was reading from The Age of the 6th of July 2026, pages 14 and 15. Now we're off to the March 2026 Scientific American, page 15, an article by Stephanie Pappas. This one's a paleontology article and it's entitled Covered in Bees. Ancient bees burrow deep into discarded mammal jawbones. Thousands of years ago, in what is now the Dominican Republic, there was a cave full of bones. And those bones were full of bees. In a paleontological first, researchers have discovered that bees used the jawbones of now extinct mammals as burrows. It's not clear what species of bee was exploiting this grisly opportunity. Only its smooth-walled nests were left behind, nestled in the tooth pockets of ancient rodents and sloths. Such behaviour has never been documented before, says Lazaro W. Vinola Lopez, a postdoctoral researcher at the Field Museum and one of the discoverers. It was something completely unexpected, he said. When Vinola Lopez and his colleagues climbed past the jagged entrance of the cave, called Cueva de Mono, they were on the hunt for fossilized lizards, which they found in excess. They also encountered tens of thousands of bones of extinct rodents and sloths, leading them to conclude that they'd stumbled on the killing field of an ancient family of owls that probably nested in the cave and regurgitated onto the cave floor. Although it is difficult to precisely date the fossils, similar deposits have been found that come from as early as 20,000 years ago. The cave fossils include species that went extinct around 4,500 years ago, the researchers report in Royal Society Open Science. In the dirt filling the empty tooth sockets of the rodent and sloth jawbones, Vinola Lopez and his colleagues noticed strange, cup-like structures they eventually realized had been made by bees. The hard, smooth walls of the cups were the result of a waterproof layer that solitary bees add to their brood cells, where the insect's larvae develop. More than 90% of bee species live solo, and most make their burrows in the ground. Modern bees, as far as I know, aren't known to nest in caves, nor are they known to nest in these sediment-filled cavities of bones, says Emory University paleontologist Anthony J. Martin, who was not involved in the study but researches burrows and tracks, both known as trace fossils, left behind by ancient mammals. He called the finding a two-for-one surprise. Vinola Lopez and his colleagues suspect the bees made use of the bones not long after the owls burped them up and might have done so because soils in the surrounding forests were thin. The bee nest-filled bones were found in three of five soil layers, suggesting the bees used the cave over long time periods. There were also single-tooth cavities filled with up to six different nests. It's probably multiple bees coming and doing communal nesting, Vinola Lopez says. The bones might have provided an extra bit of protection from predators, such as parasitic wasps. It's kind of like a thermos, Martin says. They had this outer protective layer that was provided by the bone, and then they had their brooding cell, which was in the sediment, so they had double protection. And that article, covered in bees, was by Stephanie Pappas. It came from page 15 of the Scientific American of March 2015. Also from the Scientific American, but January 2026 this time, an article on animal communication. It's entitled Distant Diplomacy: Unrelated Species Talk and Understand One Another to Avoid Threats. And the author's Jesse Greenspan. When danger approaches, many creatures seem to follow the ancient proverb that the enemy of my enemy is my friend. Researchers have recently been finding subtle ways that animals communicate with other species in this kind of cooperative defense pact. For example, a recent study in Nature, Ecology and Evolution documented more than 20 bird species on four continents that emit virtually identical whining calls when they spot brood parasites such as cuckoos. That call is essentially the word for cuckoo, says study lead author James Kennelly, an ornithologist at Cornell University, and it's recruiting individuals to come together against this common enemy. Brood parasites lay eggs in other birds' nests, manipulating the host parents into raising their chicks for them. At a field site in Australia, Kennelly has witnessed individuals from a dozen or more species mob a cuckoo in response to a chorus of whining calls. These mobs can be so ferocious that Kennelly and his colleagues need to cage the taxidermy cuckoo used in their experiment to protect it. Otherwise, the attacking birds would have just completely shredded it to pieces, Kennelly says. Many birds also share a common vocabulary for predators. Research by wildlife ecologist Eric Green, an emeritus professor at the University of Montana, and others shows that various songbirds, and even red squirrels, produce recognizable seet calls to warn of a raptor in flight. The calls are too high-pitched for raptors to hear well, so the predators remain oblivious as info about their arrival shoots through the forest. If the raptor perches, songbirds switch to mobbing calls, a distinct vocalization that, as Green puts it, draws in the troops to drive that raptor out of Dodge. Monkeys, lemurs, and chipmunks also recognize other species' alarm calls. And in coral reefs, unrelated fish seem to swap visual and chemical cues as protection against dangers such as hungry barracudas. But cooperative defense is not the only reason for cross-species communication. Among other things, it may help birds migrate and enhance food intake among mixed species monkey troops and dolphin pods. A recent study in the Proceedings of the National Academy of Sciences, USA, found that when seabirds with good vision, such as black-browed albatrosses, forage with seabirds with strong senses of smell, such as white-chinned petrels, they both have far greater success at catching krill. Unlike with the seat and whining calls, however, it's unclear whether they're deliberately signalling to one another or just randomly following other birds, says study lead author Jesse Granger, an organismal biophysicist at Duke University. But clearly, very complex multi-species communication networks are pervasive, Green says. It really behooves animals to pay attention to one another, he adds. It can save their lives. And that article, Distant Diplomacy, was by Jesse Greenspan. It came from page 12 of the Scientific American of January 2026. You're listening to The Uncertainty Principle on Vision Australia Radio. I'm your reader and operator this week, Barry Levine. We're moving to the New York Times, an article dated the 3rd of July 2026. The author's Kenneth Chang, and the article's entitled A Rescue Mission to Save NASA's Swift Telescope Launches to Orbit. A refrigerator-sized spacecraft will try to grab onto Swift and nudge it into a higher orbit, enabling it to continue observing powerful cosmic explosions. An attempt to save NASA's Neil Gehrels Swift Observatory Telescope, before it burns up in the atmosphere, successfully launched to orbit on Friday. NASA is in a race against time before the friction of air pulls Swift, a 1.6-ton spacecraft, down to its destruction within a few months. A refrigerator-sized rescue spacecraft called Link will try to grab Swift and push it to a higher orbit. We have a really good start to the mission, says Gonhee Lee, chief executive of Catalyst Space Technologies of Flagstaff, Arizona, a small company that built Link and is now operating the spacecraft from its command center in Broomfield, Colorado. If Catalyst succeeds, Swift will be able to continue its observations of gamma ray bursts. Flashes of high-energy light are emitted by some of the most violent explosions in the universe, such as from the collisions of stars. Link finally headed to space after three unsuccessful launch attempts. Two were called off because of bad weather, and a third was stymied by a technical problem. A converted Lockheed L-1011 jetliner took off from Kwajalein Atoll, one of the Marshall Islands in the middle of the Pacific Ocean, with a winged rocket known as the Pegasus XL from the company Northrop Grumman mounted beneath its fuselage. Link was housed in the nose cone of the rocket. At an altitude of 40,000 feet, the rocket was dropped from the airplane at 4:36 a.m. Eastern American Time. At Kwajalein, it was 8:36 p.m. The three stages of the Pegasus rocket ignited in succession and pushed Link upward. Pegasus performed phenomenally, Mr. Lee said. We were put almost on the dot, the exact orbit we were going for. Within half an hour, mission controllers at Catalyst heard the first snippets of communications from Link, providing proof it was up and running. "Our team definitely cheered after that," Mr. Lee said. The solar arrays were deployed. Faster channels of communication started flowing. The controllers started the process of checking out the spacecraft's systems, including firing its thrusters for the first time as soon as Saturday. "If we're in good shape tomorrow for the 4th of July, it should be a great way to celebrate the holiday," Mr. Lee said. "Might have to pop a bottle of champagne." The commissioning process is expected to take about a week. The spacecraft will then approach SWIFT and could grab it in about a month and a half. Once attached, Link will gradually propel SWIFT upward for 2 months before letting it go 100 miles higher. That will be enough of a boost for it to remain in orbit for another decade. SWIFT, launched in 2004, has far outlived its original planned lifetime of just 2 years. Over time, the friction of wisps of air against the telescope, which does not have any thrusters, has slowly pulled its orbit downward. The pace of falling sped up at the end of 2024, when the peak of the Sun's 11-year sunspot cycle was stronger than predicted. When the Sun is more active, it shoots out more intense solar flares that heat the Earth's atmosphere and increase the drag on satellites like SWIFT. NASA realized that SWIFT was probably going to burn up in Earth's atmosphere this year unless the Space Telescope could be nudged back into a higher orbit. The space agency awarded Catalyst a $30 million contract to do just that. NASA officials described the SWIFT rescue as a high-risk, high-reward undertaking worth trying because SWIFT was still in working condition, and a replacement, if one were to be built, would take years and cost far more. And that article, "A Rescue Mission to Save NASA's SWIFT Telescope Launches to Orbit," came from the New York Times. It was by Kenneth Chang, and the article was dated the 3rd of July, 2026. The next article comes from connectsci.au. It's entitled, "Pigeon Vision is More Complex Than We Thought." It's dated the 7th of July, 2026, and the author is Emma Perfetto. Cameras mounted on custom-sewn headgear have tracked how homing pigeons move their eyes during flight, revealing the bird's eyesight works differently than previously assumed. The findings are published in the journal Current Biology. Many people assumed that birds like pigeons with eyes on the sides of their heads would keep their eyes still in flight so that eye movements would not interfere with visual motion caused by flying, says lead researcher Anthony Lepansky, who completed the study at the University of British Columbia, Canada. Animals with eyes located on the sides of their heads have wider fields of vision to better detect predators. A pigeon's view of the world is nearly panoramic. When any animal moves through the world, its image of the world moves around it. That can be a really useful signal, says Lepansky, who is now at Northwest Indian College in the US. This visual signal is called optic flow, and humans experience it too. When you're walking down a hallway, you know you're centered because both walls move across your retina at the same speed. If you get too close to one wall, that nearby wall appears to move much more quickly, says Lepansky. The study showed that pigeons use subtle, slow, drifting eye movements as they fly forward. Rather than locking their eyes in place, they compensate for that visual motion with eye movements potentially to resolve finer details or see features of their surroundings that can aid navigation, says Lepansky. We also found that pigeons turn both eyes inward as they land on a perch. This may enable stereopsis, judging depth by comparing the slightly different view from each eye. Until now, this ability has only been seen in a few birds of prey. Lepansky used his previous experience as a falconer to design and fit a pigeon version of a falconry hood to mount the technology which tracked the bird's eye movements. I sewed many different sizes of hoods to hold the camera in place on the pigeon's head, along with little backpacks for the rest of the equipment, and tried them on the pigeons until I found the perfect fit, says Lepansky. The system weighs just 27 grams and includes a miniature computer about half the size of a credit card, a tiny modified commercial camera, a motion and orientation measurement unit, and cables and electronics tape to reduce static during flight. We fitted cameras and backpacks onto two pigeons at a time in a flock of about 16, while half wore dummy packs. We released them on a familiar route, and I would race them home in my truck to collect the footage. The findings could inform the design of camera systems for autonomous flying robots. Many robots and drones have a rigid camera and, as the drone flies, the visual motion in the camera tells the drone how fast it is flying, in what direction, and whether or not it's going to hit an object, says Lepansky. Birds use vision to do all these things, but they are also moving their cameras to get even more information from the environment. Essentially, things are more complicated than we assumed. Like birds, humans are highly visual, and this research tells us about basic strategies for extracting visual information for movement that birds and humans have in common. We could potentially use these strategies to make autonomous flying robots or drones more animal-like, more skilled at navigating complex environments, and closer to truly autonomous flight. And that article, Pigeon Vision is More Complex Than We Thought, was by Emma Perfetto, and it came from connectsci.au, dated the 7th of July 2026. Also from connectsci.au, but at this time dated the 6th of July 2026, Interstellar Comet Offers Clues to Ancient Star System. The author is Evrim Yazgin. The brightest interstellar object ever seen, a comet dubbed 31/Atlas, has been studied in detail for the first time. Data from the European Southern Observatory's Very Large Telescope, ESO's VLT, have been used to analyse the composition of the comet. It is the first time such observations have been conducted on a comet which formed outside the solar system. Interstellar comets are icy objects formed around a star which is not our sun. Occasionally, these comets fly through space into our own solar system. 31/Atlas was discovered in July 2025. It was only the third interstellar object to pass through our solar system. Research published last year suggested that the comet was formed 10 to 12 billion years ago, more than twice the age of our own solar system. A new study published today in Nature Astronomy reveals the chemical makeup of 31/Atlas. Analysis using the VLT's UVES instrument showed ratios of carbon and nitrogen isotopes in cyanide molecules present in the gas around the comet. Isotopic ratios are sensitive to the conditions in which objects formed and can carry information about their home environment. They are sort of fossils from a planetary formation process that happened very far away, but that we get the chance to study from much closer, says study lead Cyriel Opitum, an astronomer at the University of Edinburgh, UK. Unlike comets from our solar system, this interstellar visitor carries unusually high carbon and nitrogen isotopic ratios, explains co-author Aravind Krishnakumar, a researcher at the University of Liège, Belgium. The findings suggest the comet formed around an old, low-metallicity star. Low-metallicity stars have few elements heavier than helium in them. They are older-generation stars, thought to have formed when the universe was very young and less chemically rich than it is now. 31 Atlas is a really exciting opportunity to probe the composition of another planetary system, one that formed long before our Sun and solar system even existed, says co-author Rosemary Dorsey, a researcher at the University of Helsinki, Finland. 31 Atlas is moving away from the Sun and getting fainter, so observations of the object are also nearing their end. Future interstellar objects which pass through our solar system will be studied by the ESO's Extremely Large Telescope, ELT, which is due to begin making scientific observations in 2029. The field of interstellar objects is still very new, and we do not really know what to expect. Every time a new one is discovered, we have new surprises, Oppertum says. And that article, Interstellar Comet Offers Clues to Ancient Star System, was by Evrim Yazgin. It's dated the 6th of July 2026, and I was reading from connectsci.au. You're listening to The Uncertainty Principle on Vision Australia Radio. I'm your reader and operator today, Barry Levini. We'll have a short break. After we come back, we'll hear a radical proposal for where time comes from.
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4: And welcome back. Now we're going to newscientist.com, an article dated the 7th of July 2026. The article's entitled, Does Time Come from the Entire Universe Running Computations? Explaining the passage of time has been a gnarly problem in physics basically forever. But physicist and computer scientist Stephen Wolfram has a radical proposal for where it comes from. He discussed his ideas on time, and what they mean for free will, with reporter Leah Crane. The following is an extract from our Lost in Space-Time newsletter. Each month we dive into fascinating ideas from around the universe. My colleagues and I have a running joke. Time isn't real. Oh, you thought that deadline was tomorrow, but it's actually today. Time isn't real. That explains it. The 1980s can't possibly be 40 years ago, can they? Nah, mate, time isn't real. If aliens were looking at Earth right now from a distant ship, would they see dinosaurs or just seas of magma? Time is definitely not real. But, like so many jokes, there's a kernel of truth there. In this case, it's not that time isn't real, but rather that we really, really do not understand it. And by we, I don't just mean me and my pals, but humanity as a whole. Physicists and philosophers have been reckoning with the concept since, well, time immemorial. And while there are many ideas floating around, some more plausible than others, there still aren't any solid answers. I took the question to Stephen Wolfram, a physicist and computer scientist who has created some of the most useful computing tools in physics. For decades, he's been working on what he calls the Wolfram Physics Project, an immense effort to redefine physics in terms of computation, rather than the typical maths and thermodynamics used by most physicists and cosmologists to understand the universe. To say the project has been controversial in scientific circles would perhaps be an understatement. For starters, His ideas on time require the universe to be essentially one big computer. If it's true, this idea has the potential to finally explain what time is, why it flows smoothly forward, and why we can't tell the future. So, I called him up to have a chat about it. Leah Crane. Let's start with an easy question. What is time? Stephen Wolfram. Right. Time is the irreducible doing of computation. Great. End of interview. Have a great day. Actually, let's not end there. Please explain what that means. What we perceive as time is our experience of the process of the universe computing its successive states. Can I think of that like images in a flipbook, stacking up to make it look like motion? In a sense, yes, although it is a little bit more complicated than that. As those successive states are computed, one from the previous, that corresponds to the passage of time. And the thing that isn't obvious is this. If you have a definite rule by which the successive states of the universe are computed, you might say, well, why can't I just jump ahead? Why is there anything that we perceive as the kind of inexorable passage of time? And the answer is this phenomenon I call computational irreducibility that I've been yakking about since the mid-1980s. What does irreducibility mean here? And how does that stop me from time travelling or predicting the future? If you know the underlying rules for a system, how do you know what the system is going to do? Well, one thing you can do is just run those rules and see what happens. The thing that we sort of got used to from the tradition of mathematical science, mathematical physics in particular, is that if you know the underlying rules, you can just kind of work out a formula for what the state of the system will be at any future time. You can plug any value of the variable t for time into that formula that you want. You don't have to work out the solution for t equals 1 and then t equals 2 and so on until you reach the value for t that you're looking for. But the thing one discovers is that, when you look at computational rules, it is often the case that you cannot jump ahead and just reduce the amount of computational effort needed to figure out what happens after some large number of steps. The only way you can figure out what's going to happen is to explicitly do each of those steps and see what happens as the system in question evolves forward in time. In an irreducible computation, you have to go through that entire evolution. There are no shortcuts. I think I understand it as a concept, but can you give me an example of something that might be computationally irreducible for a regular computer, rather than for the entire universe? You can think about computing the digits of pi. Once you compute those digits, they look for all practical purposes like they're random. But there's a well-defined process for computing them. You can't calculate the 1200th digit of pi on its own, though. You have to calculate the first 1199 digits first. It's like climbing the stairs in the dark. You don't know for sure where the next stair is until you step on it. Is that accurate? Yes, that's fair. The only thing about stairs is that stairs are sort of a quintessential computationally simple setup. That's important to us in our experience of the world, that there is predictability. We thrive on the predictability of the world. So, for example, if we had stairs that were unpredictable, completely randomly arranged, we'd probably have a pretty hard time walking up them in the dark. So an irreducible computation is like climbing really bad stairs in the dark. It's doable, but it takes a lot of focus. And you can't just skip a step or two. Which means no time travel and no predicting the entire future state of the universe. Is part of that just because of the nature of humans? As observers, humans are computationally limited. Let's say you're presented with some message, and it's encrypted. If our encryption systems work, we humans aren't able to just look at the encrypted message and know what the plain text of that message was. We're limited in the computations that we can do. So, in that case, to figure out what the original message was, we'd have to try all the possibilities and see what works. To say that humans are computationally limited or computationally bounded is to say that when there has been a computationally irreducible process, you can't do that whole irreducible computation. You can do only a limited computation. You can follow a limited number of steps. If you ask what's going to happen after a billion steps, you're kind of out of luck, because our brains don't get to do a computation like that. If my brain were a better computer, if I were really good at climbing stairs in this comparison, could I predict the future? If you had a computer that would do each step twice as fast as the universe does, then yes. But since the only computers we have are ones made out of things of the universe, if we're trying to predict the universe, there's no raw material out of which we can make a computer that will run twice as fast. You can't outpredict the universe from inside the universe. But if everything is just computation, is this a superdeterministic theory, where each successive state is rigidly predetermined by the previous one? Where does humanity and the prospect of free will fit into that? In a deterministic system, it's like you think, oh, I know the rules for the system, so I can predict everything that's going to happen. There's no free will going on here, because I can just predict what's going to happen. But with computational irreducibility, the only way you can know what the thing is going to do is to run the computation and see what it does. So, in other words, you as the external observer, and the computer with its internal experience, you're sort of running at the same rate. You can't outrun the system itself. To see what's going to happen, you have to experience it. So at some level you might say that's a really bad thing, because it's a limitation on science and its predictive power. But on another level, it means that when we live our lives and we experience time, we've actually achieved something. There's some irreducible computation that's been done by that passage of time. The experience of time means something. That does seem like it lends a bit more meaning to our existence than the standard idea of superdeterminism. But if I'm understanding you correctly, the answer is that it doesn't make that much of a difference in the underlying computation. Because free will or not, we can't know the next step regardless. So existence is still important even without free will strictly existing. The fact that there are rules, that things are predetermined by the previous state, doesn't necessarily make our choices within those rules meaningless. Yes, we are yoked to these rules, but it's not like that yoking immediately tells one everything about what we're going to do. Simple rules can do very complicated things. What would it be like if there was free will, independent of any underlying laws? In other words, what if you were just randomly deciding to do this or that, in a way that has no external input from any previous state? You could have a picture where the universe is not deterministic, and just completely arbitrary things happen. That is a possible picture of how the universe works. I don't think that's the case,

We just say we don't know why this happened, and we can never know why anything happened. There's no law that determines what will happen. But as soon as any foundational theoretical science is possible, you don't get to have that picture. So, if we want to have any laws of physics at all, we have to admit that we are, in some way, limited. The moment I can't say something absurd like, I'm going to become an orb now, and become an orb, the concept of free will loses some of its meaning. Right. As soon as there are definite laws that govern the universe, you can't have that notion of free will that you were implying. And so then the question is, why do we think we have free will? That's then the mystery. If, in fact, we believe there are underlying laws, how come we believe we have free will? And the answer, I think, is because of this phenomenon of computational irreducibility. That is, if we could always predict what we're going to do a year in the future, then we wouldn't imagine that it's up to us to figure out what we do a year in the future. We would just be sitting here as passengers, having the universe determine what we're going to do. And that article, Does Time Come from the Entire Universe Running Computations?, was by Leah Crane. It came from newscientist.com and was dated the 7th of July, 2026. You're listening to The Uncertainty Principle on Vision Australia Radio. I'm your reader and operator today, Barry Levini. Our next article comes from the Scientific American of May 2026, reading from page 13. This is a materials science article. It's entitled Melting Marvel. A strange substance bends the rules of glass and plastic. And the author is Rohini Subramaniam. Complexomers, materials that can be moulded like window glass but that resist impacts like plastic does, shouldn't exist, researchers say. Nevertheless, a few grams of one such substance sit in a laboratory at Wageningen University in the Netherlands. In Nature Communications, Wageningen physical chemist Jasper van de Gucht and his team describe what makes complexomers as meltable as glass, yet as hard to break as plastic. Someday, this paradoxical stuff could make it easier to fashion and fix sturdy protective gear such as helmets. Window glass, called silica, and most plastics are glassy materials. When they cool from their liquid states, they don't solidify into crystals with neatly arranged atoms like water does when it freezes into ice. Instead, they form an amorphous mass that feels like a solid but has randomly arranged atoms like a liquid. For decades, scientists have thought, based on experimental observations, that the lower a glassy material's melting rate, the less impact it can bear. Both slow-melting window glass and faster-melting plastic abide by this rule. The former changes state slowly but shatters easily, whereas the latter solidifies and melts abruptly but can better withstand impact. But van de Gucht and his team found that complexomers completely defy this law. The trick could lie in the material's structure. Its long chains of molecules, called polymers, are held together by a far-reaching kind of bond. The researchers initially created complexomers, a term they coined, as an easily recyclable alternative to a type of plastic called thermoset. Thermosets are made up of polymer chains held tightly together by extremely hard-to-break chemical bonds, which makes them very stable but hard to recycle. The researchers added charged molecules, which made the chains cling to one another using an ionic opposites attract type of bond instead, and they incorporated water-repelling compounds to stop the chains from disintegrating in water. The charged molecules' ionic interactions, which hold over longer distances than the previous chemical bonds, may help complexomers stay compact rather than rapidly expanding to melt immediately when heated, the team suggests.

ionic interactions could improve the mechanical properties of glass-forming materials and make them easier to work with, says University of Chicago chemical engineer Matthew Tyrrell, who was not involved in the work. The slow melting also means complexomer-based objects are easier to fix than ones made of thermosets. Just by heating it with a heat gun, you can repair a scratch or crack, van der Gucht says. Both researchers say this rule-defying material could also give physicists a better understanding of how glass forms, a phenomenon called the glass transition. Finding these long-range interactions that make glassy materials melt differently, van der Gucht says, should help theorists explain the glass transition in a more general sense. And that article, Melting Marvel, was by Rohini Subramanian, and it came from page 13 of the Scientific American of May 2026. Now we're moving to the Scientific American of December 2025. This article is entitled "Honesty Won This Economist a Nobel Prize." Here's the surprising math at the heart of auction theory by Jack Mertor. And I'm reading from pages 80 and 81. You're at a blind auction, and the rules are simple. If you see something that you want, place a secret bid, and then the item will sell to the highest bidder at their stated price. You would love to take home that new laptop or a concert ticket, but how much should you bid? Even if you can perfectly quantify what each item is worth to you, you face a dilemma. You have no idea how others will bid. Should you bid close to your personal maximum and risk overpaying if everybody else bids low? Or should you bid low yourself and hope to get lucky? A clever tweak to the rules of the auction eliminates this strategic guessing game and replaces it with an incentive rarely found in money games. Honesty. The tweak has inspired real-world auctions that power e-commerce and helped to earn its inventor a Nobel Prize in economics. The branch of economics known as auction theory calls the above scenario a first price sealed bid auction. Sealed bid means the bids are private, and first price indicates that the winner pays the highest price among all the bids. In 1961, Columbia University professor of economics William Vickrey proposed an ingenious alternative. In his version, the highest bidder still wins, but pays only the amount of the second highest bid. This peculiar twist has a radical effect on bidders' incentives. In a first price sealed bid auction, bidders are incentivized to shade their bids by offering less than what they consider as the object's true value to avoid overpaying. But in a second price sealed bid auction, also called a Vickrey auction, the best move would be to bid what the object is worth to you. No game playing required. Suppose you'd pay at most $100 for a concert ticket. In the first price auction, it never makes sense to bid more than $100. Even if you won the ticket, you would, in effect, lose money by paying more than it's worth to you. Bidding exactly $100 doesn't help, because at best you break even. The ideal bid is the smallest one under $100 that can win. If you knew the next highest bid would be $70, then bidding $70.01 would win and net you $29.99 of value. Unfortunately, this strategy requires predicting the behavior of others, which is difficult in practice. Why does the second price auction incentivize honesty? You might feel tempted to bid a lot, say $500, to secure a win, while paying only the second highest bid. Somebody else, though, may have the same bright idea, leaving you on the hook to pay way more than your value for the ticket. If this doesn't happen, and the second highest bid is under $100, then you could have achieved the same outcome by bidding honestly at $100 without the risk.
you also shouldn't underbid. If you win, then you would have won anyway with an honest bid and paid the same amount. But if you lose to a bid of less than $100, then you miss out on a deal you would have gladly taken. Vickery auctions not only reward honesty, but also ensure that the item goes to the person who values it most, assuming everybody plays rationally. First price auctions lack this guarantee because strategic underbidding with incomplete information about other players may result in someone with a lower valuation winning. Both the auction types discussed so far involve quietly sealing a single bid in an envelope. But when many of us picture an auction, we imagine the so-called English auction, where a speed-talking, gavel-wielding auctioneer shouts increasing prices as bidders raise paddles to vie for the prize. When you hear, "Going once, going twice, sold," the last person who raised their paddle wins the item at whatever price they bid. The less common, though equally intriguing, Dutch auction flips the concept. Here the auctioneer begins with a sky-high price that nobody would pay and gradually lowers it until one person jumps in to buy on the spot. Although the real-time dynamic nature of English and Dutch auctions makes them seem unrelated to the sealed bid models, an unexpected correspondence unites them. Recall that the sealed bid auctions elicit different strategies from buyers depending on whether they expect to pay the highest bid amount, in which case they should predict the highest competing bid and offer a hair above it, or the second highest, in which case they should bid their honest value for the item. Amazingly, English and Dutch auctions incentivize these same strategies. Care to guess which one maps to which? In a Dutch auction, in which the price descends, you don't want to stop the descent right at your honest value, because you would pay your maximum. Instead, you want to predict the highest bid that's not yours and cut in just above it. Exactly the same thought process as in a first price sealed bid auction. In an English auction, in which the price ascends, in contrast, you should incentivize honesty. You're willing to pay every new price up until your true value for the item, at which point you drop out. The winner in an English auction essentially pays the second highest bidder's stopping point, much like in a second price sealed bid auction. The similarities among the four auction types run even deeper. So far we have focused on buyer strategies, but have neglected the seller's perspective. Which auction should a seller conduct to make the most money? Here's another surprising twist from auction theory. They're all equivalent. The revenue equivalence theorem states that under certain idealized mathematical conditions, a seller should expect the same revenue under all four auction types. The specific assumptions are too in the weeds to list, but they include things such as rational bidders who are neither risk-averse nor risk-loving and who know something about how the other players arrive at their valuations. Why do researchers study four types of auctions if they all yield the same financial outcome? It turns out the key differences are less about theory and more about practical considerations. Dutch auctions work best for perishable items because they resolve quickly. Only one person ever needs to bid for a sale. For instance, Royal Flora Holland hosts the largest flower auction in the world. Every weekday, Dutch-style auction clocks tick down prices for floriculture products, and the first bidder takes them home at that moment's price. We've assumed so far that buyers know their personal valuation of the item for sale. But what if nobody, including the seller, knows its true worth? In such contexts, English auctions prove especially useful because their open, incremental bidding reveals information about others' valuations. This dynamic helps to explain their popularity for rare goods, such as art. Vickery auctions, in their purest form, haven't proliferated, except in stamp auctions, which they have dominated since the late 1800s. But the second price concept has inspired hybrid models that are in widespread use today,
Most notable is eBay. And that article, Honesty Won This Economist a Nobel Prize, was by Jack Mertor, and it was from pages 80 and 81 of the Scientific American of December 2025. You've been listening to The Uncertainty Principle on Vision Australia Radio. I've been your reader and operator this week, Barry Levini. Program back, same time next week. Bye for now.

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5: Reckoning, a memoir by Magda Zubanski. Reckoning was published by Text Publishing Company, Melbourne, 2015. Reckoning is read by Evelyn Furstenberg and was recorded in the Melbourne studios of Vision Australia Radio. In episode 26, Magda has rebuffed her father's concern for her, has detailed what it was like to be gay in the early 1990s, and has described how she has finally come out to her parents. We now continue with episode 27, with the chapter Big Girl's Blouse. Big Girl's Blouse. If not for my bruised heart, I might never have created my most popular character ever, the lovelorn Sharon Strzelecki from Kath and Kim. After I broke up with the nurse, I wanted to get fit and meet more lesbians. My straight friend, Kaz Cook, was a member of a women's baseball team and kept telling me how much fun it was, so I joined up. I had no idea. The camaraderie, the beers after the game, the nights around the TV watching games beamed in from the States, the analysing of stats and angles. But what I loved best was the selflessness of it. It wasn't the star players who impressed me. It was the volunteers, the indefatigable captains and little league coaches who, without fail, would ring around every Friday to make sure there was a team for the next day, who brought the equipment and collected fees and made up the shortfall out of their own pockets. I had experienced something akin to this in the theatre. But this was different. This wasn't work. It was sport. And it was everything that tennis isn't. Sharon is the part of me that never got to play team sport. She had her humble beginnings in Big Girl's Blouse. Late in 1994, Steve Vizard and Andrew Knight, the executive producers of Fast Forward, announced that they were going to do a series of one-hour specials. Gina, Jane and I were tired of scrambling for roles. We were keen to flex our creative muscles. We wanted one of those specials. We sat in our office, my bright orange VW Beetle, smoking and conspiring and working up the balls. Then we went up to Steve's office on the third floor of the Seven Network building and made our demand. If they wanted us for any of the other specials, they would have to give us one of our own. Slightly reluctantly, Steve and Andrew agreed, if we could produce some scripts. We went back to Gina's place and bounced off the walls, screaming and shrieking with excitement and terror. We suspected that they didn't think we could deliver. We didn't think we could deliver. And that brought out the girly swat in us. So every day from 9 to 5, we would sit around one another's kitchen tables because we had no other office, drinking strong coffee and writing. We had lots of laughs. We always do. But it was also hard work, slaving away down the comedy mines. But it was exciting because we were also our own masters. To begin with, the writing was terrible. We couldn't find our way in. The history of comedy had all been from the male perspective. Who were our role models? Apart from Phyllis Diller, Lucille Ball and Hattie Jacques, I couldn't think of any. The boys could rely on tried and true comedy tropes. They could build on pre-existing structures, the work of Monty Python, Lenny Bruce, Richard Pryor. The list goes on and on. All great art movements are a reaction to what has gone before. That is what gives them energy and impetus. We faced a void. We had to answer primary questions. What constitutes a genuine female voice? What did we want to say? There were lots of routines around at the time about specifically female issues. Menstruation, tampons, pregnancy, boy trouble. We found all of that boring. We wanted to create a show that was as genderless as possible, that parodied and played with notions of femininity. But mostly, in truth, we just did what made us laugh. There were also some widely held prejudices we had to overcome. When a friend of mine asked a male colleague if he found women funny, he sucked his teeth for a while and finally had to admit, "Not really, no." He was not Robinson Crusoe. I don't think this sentiment would fly now, in the wake of Bridesmaids and Tina Fey and Amy Poehler and Absolutely Fabulous, and need I go on. But there is a simple explanation for why men haven't found women funny. It's because men only ever experience women in relation to men. They never get to see what women are like with one another. Shows like ours started to let men in on the joke. Several weeks later, we turned up at Steve's office again. He was heading overseas and had forgotten about our meeting. We only just managed to catch him. We thwacked a massive wad of scripts on his desk, and he flinched. He had no choice now but to give us a show. Big Girl's Blouse was the making of us. It was the moment when we nailed our comedy voice. We created dozens of new characters. And we really started to play with language and accents. We had a mutual friend who was famous for her malapropisms. We incorporated those into the mix. The 1960s Australia we had grown up in was a piss-elegant place, full of people putting on the dog. So any kind of pretension became a big target. This led to noise, different, unusual, and look at moi. We parodied 1960s grooviness and housewifely virtue with the Patty Stacker sketch. Jane and I debuted Thalia and Evelyn, two fashion tragics. We trotted out our party pieces in a parody of Home and Away, with Jane doing her Joan Fontaine, Gina doing Betty Davis, and me doing Katharine Hepburn. It was like comedy gimbaroo for grown-ups. I finally got to vent my tennis frustration. There was a documentary series that was a big deal at the time. It was called Labour in Power, and it was about the leadership tussle between Paul Keating and Bob Hawke. I thought it would be hilarious to film a sketch in the same portentous style, but make the subject matter a leadership spill in midweek ladies' tennis. The sketch became something of a cult hit. there was the play school sketch in which Gina played a balls-to-the-wall producer of preschool children's TV, who threatens to impale Mr. Squiggle and says fuck all the time. Another favourite was the Michael Douglas sketch in which we lampooned the inexplicable spate of films, like Fatal Attraction, for example, starring him as a target for celluloid stalkers. The freedom to do what we pleased was exhilarating. It also allowed us to emerge from behind the mask of our characters. In between sketches, we would retreat to our bedroom. There we would make comments and do jokes as versions of ourselves. I found myself increasingly drawn to the realness of being me. But of course, the best idea of all was Gina's. She had been watching a program about bridezillas and thought it would be fun to do a parody. I wasn't too enthusiastic at first, but when she and Jane showed me what they had written, I thought it was great. They wanted me to play a role, and so I drew on what I knew, sport. And that is how Sharon came to life, as a sport-obsessed optimist. In her early incarnation, Sharon had a child. That quickly disappeared when we realised there was more to be gained from her single status. But Sharon's true belief is in sport, not romance. The sooner you get over men and develop an interest in sport, the happier you'll be. It does not take Dr. Freud to see where I got those lines from. There were deliberate gay overtones, as the title Big Girl's Blouse suggests. Left to our own devices, we created a show that was steeped in camp. We did sketches about the gay Olympics, and the girls invented a community television show called What a Drag, in which they were two women playing two men playing two women. Close to home for me, we did a sketch on the tabloid outing of gay celebrities. Increasingly, I wanted my real self to be present in my work. The Big Girl's Blouse special was really well received, and so we decided to do a series. Although the show was sketch-based, the characters of Kath, Kim and Sharon would appear in every episode with a story arc, and the segment would be called Kim's Wedding. It followed their story from engagement through to nuptials. The series was a terrific opportunity for us to let our imaginations and enthusiasms run wild. Suddenly the shackles were off and we could do what we liked. But the series struggled in the early ratings. The network didn't know what to do with the show, and in my opinion, they programmed badly. It premiered up against a new ratings juggernaut from the US, a show called ER that starred a young George Clooney and Juliana Margulies. It ran for 15 years and was nominated for 124 Emmys. By the time our little show came on, half an hour into the hour-long slot, viewers were already ensconced with George and Juliana. Interestingly, though, our largest demographic was men between the ages of 18 and 39. A tough nut to crack, so to speak. It seemed we were breaching the divide. Big Girl's Blouse slowly fizzled, but not without developing a cult following. And it gave us some enduring gifts. First was the belief that female-centric comedy could work. It also created the magic dynamic between the characters. There is a golden rule in situation comedy. Nobody learns anything. Nobody changes. Unlike film, which depicts the hero's journey, situation comedy is like Sartre's play No Exit. Three characters locked in a room together for all eternity. Our characters were trapped not by a closed door, but by their dysfunction. They formed, in psychological terms, a perfect narcissistic triangle. Kim was the narcissist, Sharon the codependent enabler, and Kath the slightly vain, hapless mother who had created the monster. They were harbingers of what 21st century society, with its selfies and socially mediated neediness, was about to become. This would not be the last we saw of Kath and Kim, or Sharon. Home movies. In 1997, I bought a camcorder, a small, sleek, sexy chrome thing that snuggled neatly into the palm of my hand. I thought I would use it to film little sketches and characters. And vaguely, off to the side of conscious awareness, I had a plan to film my father. I could sense he had a good story to tell, the way an angler can tell the size of a fish on the line. But something always held me back. Squeamishness? Fear? I am, as we know, a ditherer. I know all too well the perils of action. Aktion. What can happen if you make the wrong decision? The corrosive power of regret. I listened, in our lounge room, at parties, at picnics, at funerals, and whenever they were gathered together, to the old Poles, ruminating obsessively. Underneath it, all the same terrible question swam ceaselessly like a shark. Had they done the right thing? Were they good people? Few of us can bear to be thought a bad person. Luckily, not many of us are put to the test. We will go to great lengths to prove our innocence, our guiltlessness, our blameless virtue. We even repeat our crimes just to prove that they were justified. And my father, how did he view himself? No matter how he assessed himself, I think your father is a hero, a friend protests. You mustn't forget, and what can never be calculated, was how many lives your father saved through his actions. But we can never know who or how many. So his goodness lies in the realm of the incalculable. What was calculable were his sins, all committed in the name of a good cause, because it was the right thing to do. Despite the fact he was on the right side, I don't think my father truly believed he was a good man. In his youth, he told me, he had no real understanding of mortality or moral complexity. After the war, as he matured, the absolute conviction of youth gave way to doubt. And then, when it was too late, a sharp needle of awareness punctured his denial. He had a terrible realization. He could never undo what had been done. My mother told me how, in the early years of their marriage, he would weep and beat his breast and wail, "I am so guilty. I am so guilty." She would try to stop him. "Peter," she pleaded, "for God's sake, please don't." No one understood him. Isolated from his friends, his family, his unit. Separated by language and history, and seeing the pointlessness of his efforts, he did the only thing he could. He put it in a room marked "The Past," and then shut the door on it all. He shed his Polish skin and set about becoming a little Englishman. He cobbled together a kind of peace with what he had done, and he clamped down tight on all feeling. My father's cool was not just an act. Over time, he became his defence. Whenever he spoke about the war, his language was stylized and removed. It was like listening to a cheap hood in a 30s movie. He told me that the word for a Jew in hiding was a cat. A collaborator was a canary because they sang to the Gestapo. Killing someone was rotting them. His stories of the war were frozen in a no man's land between boyhood and manhood. Most disconcertingly, he would often talk of how he'd enjoyed the war, how he was the original war lover. Mum's friend Marie, who had lived through her own hard war in Holland, would shake her head. "I don't know how Peter can say he enjoyed the war. I just don't know how he can say that." I didn't know either. Growing up, I had glimpsed his capacity for cold-bloodedness. I was never afraid of my father, but I began to wonder how much I was the child of his darkness as well as his light. It wasn't what my father did or said or told me. It was what he felt. At times it emanated from him like a force field. I was irradiated with his guilt. Whatever it was he had done, I had to make my own peace with it. I had always been the family bower bird, scouring the house for old stuff no one else wanted, like Humpty Dumpty, trying to put back together the pieces of our broken family. Cravats and signet rings, a silver cigarette case. Now I had become the collector of stories. And perhaps, since I'd come out, there were fewer walls between me and my father. Like all children, I wanted to know who he really was. I was no longer a child. I was 36. I was old enough to know the rest of it, or so I thought. My father was a man of many opinions about history, politics, people. Dinners in our family were not the grim, silent ordeals they were in some of my friends' families. They were lively, vivacious, free-for-alls. My father was no stern patriarch. He was chatty and expansive. But then suddenly he would clam up. "No, you do not ask about such things. You do not talk about them." It was like swimming in a warm river and then hitting an icy cold patch. Through the fog you would glimpse the outline, the shores of madness. And somewhere along the way I began to harbour a sickening and irrational suspicion. Had my father colluded with the Nazis? Did that explain his nauseating guilt? His apparent contempt for the little Jewish boy he sometimes mentioned? All the other old Poles loved to reminisce, but not my father. He had no patience for the talk. He was a man of action. Tennis, mowing the lawn, dancing. In the reverberating suburban silence, I stumbled towards my own ghastly conclusions. Was he, in fact, a collaborator? I wanted to know. I didn't want to know. Without realizing it, I plotted a course somewhere between the two. My father, unable to get any further with his own attempts at a reckoning, had simply closed the door on the past. And now I was about to open that door. One day I approached him as he was doing the dishes. "If it's okay with you, I would like to get your story down on film, as a record." "Why?" "Because I want to write a book about all this, and I don't trust my memory. It's important I get all of the details right." He considered my proposal. "All right." A few years ago, I had the films transferred to an external hard drive. Today, as I plug it into my laptop, Mum and Dad's lounge room flickers onto the screen. Dad and I are both in shot, sitting side by side at the formal mahogany dining table. Operating the camera is my beautiful friend Mish, one of the least judgmental people I know. I knew that when the truth came out, I could trust her. Dad looks reassuringly suburban in a busily patterned crew neck jumper from Kmart and oversized glasses. Still, on screen my breathing judders like a breaking juggernaut. I sigh constantly, struggling to get air into my fear-constricted chest. I was still smoking in those days. I light up, take a shallow breath. Mum brings in marzipan finger cakes and coffee. Judging by the light, it is early afternoon. Just before Mish began filming, my father waved his finger at me. I will talk about this once, and then I will never speak of it again. And so he started. He talked for 6 hours about his life in Warsaw more than half a century earlier. Time twisted and turned and performed its magic trick. And yet again I had the sensation of meeting my father for the first time. He was a strange liminal creature, half old, half young. He dragged out the atlas and the huge magnifying glass he and Mum would use for reading the paper when they couldn't find their glasses. He pored over the map, remembering names and places with quite shocking accuracy. I wanted the narrative to be neat and chronological. I wanted to know what it felt like as it all unfolded. So I started at the beginning. "What happened?" I ask, "when the Germans entered Warsaw." He smiles cheekily. "The first German I ever met slapped my face." "What?" "There were three German chaps. They had a motorcycle with a sidecar, and I was standing on the street. And one of the Germans went," he demonstrates, beckoning with his finger, "and he asked me directions. I knew enough German to know what they were asking me, and I said, 'Ich weiß nicht.' And he looked at me and my eyes. It must have been in my eyes. He saw that I was lying. And he slapped my face. So I said to myself, 'You son of a bitch, I will never forgive you for that.'" After a while, so-called normal life resumed. There was school, there was soccer. People started to rebuild, using old bricks. But then they really started to put the screws on. In 1940, the ghetto was declared, and people had to move again. You had to find yourself a place to exchange with the Jews. There were Volksdeutsche everywhere, ethnic Germans who would sign up for extra rations, butter, bread, that sort of nonsense. They used to go to a place we called the Roundhouse, the round church for the Protestants and Anglicans. They were recruiting there. And that brings an end to episode 27 of Reckoning, a Memoir by Magda Zubanski. Reckoning was published by Text Publishing Company, Melbourne, 2015. Reckoning is read by Evelyn Furstenberg and was recorded in the Melbourne studios of Vision Australia Radio.
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18: ISIS Audiobooks presents an unabridged recording of Only Time Will Tell, written by Geoffrey Archer and read by Roger Allam and Amelia Fox. The moral right of the author has been asserted. This performance is owned by ISIS Publishing Limited.
19: Elizabeth accompanied her daughter around the outside of the church to the waiting Rolls Royces. She ignored those members of the congregation who had strayed outside for some fresh air or to smoke a cigarette, and now made no attempt to conceal their curiosity when they spotted the two women climbing unceremoniously into the back of the limousine. Elizabeth had opened the door of the first Rolls and bundled her daughter into the back seat before the chauffeur spotted them. He had stationed himself by the great door, as he hadn't expected the bride and groom to appear for at least another half an hour, when a peal of bells would announce the marriage of Mr. and Mrs. Harry Clifton to the world. The moment the chauffeur heard the door slam, he stubbed out his cigarette, ran across to the car, and jumped behind the wheel. "Take us back to the hotel," Elizabeth said. Neither of them spoke again until they reached the safety of their room. Emma lay sobbing on the bed, while Elizabeth stroked her hair the way she had when she was a child. "What am I going to do?" cried Emma. "I can't suddenly stop loving Harry." "I'm sure you never will," said her mother, "but fate has decreed that you cannot be together until it can be proved who Harry's father is." She continued to stroke her daughter's hair, and thought she might even have fallen asleep, until Emma quietly added, "What will I tell my child when they ask who their father is?" Harry Clifton, 1939 to 1940. Chapter 48. The thing I remember most after Emma and her mother had left the church was how calm everyone appeared to be. No hysterics, no one fainted, there weren't even any raised voices. A visitor might have been forgiven for not realizing how many people's lives had just been irreparably damaged, even ruined. How very British, stiff upper lip and all that. No one willing to admit that their personal life had been shattered in the space of a single hour. Well, I have to admit, mine had. I had stood in numbed silence as the different actors played out their roles. Old Jack had done no more or less than what he considered his duty, though the pallor of his skin and the deeply etched lines on his face suggested otherwise. He could have taken the easy way out and simply declined our invitation to the wedding. But Victoria Cross winners don't walk away. Elizabeth Barrington was cast from that metal which, when put to the test, proved she was the equal of any man. A veritable Portia, who sadly hadn't married a Brutus. As I looked around the vestry, waiting for the chaplain to return, I felt saddest for Sir Walter, who had walked his granddaughter down the aisle and had not gained a grandson, but rather lost a son who, as old Jack had warned me so many years ago, was not cut from the same cloth as his father. My dear mother was fearful to respond when I tried to take her in my arms and reassure her of my love. She clearly believed she alone was to blame for everything that had taken place that day. And Giles, he became a man when his father crept out of the vestry to hide under some slimy stone, leaving the responsibility for his actions to others. In time, many of those present would become aware that what had taken place that day was every bit as devastating for Giles as for Emma. Finally, Lord Harvey. He was an example to us all of how to behave in a crisis. Once the chaplain had returned and explained the legal implications of consanguinity to us, we agreed among ourselves that Lord Harvey should address the waiting congregation on behalf of both families. "I would like Harry to stand on my right," he said, "as I wish everyone present to be left in no doubt, as my daughter Elizabeth made abundantly clear, that no blame rests on his shoulders." "Mrs. Clifton," he said, turning to my mother, "I hope you will be kind enough to stand on my left. Your courage in adversity has been an example to us all, and to one of us in particular. I hope that Captain Tarrant will stand by Harry's side. Only a fool blames the messenger. Giles should take his place beside him. Sir Walter, perhaps you would stand next to Mrs. Clifton while the rest of the family take their places behind us. Let me make it clear to you all," he continued, "that I only have one purpose in this tragic business, namely to ensure that everyone gathered in this church today will be in no doubt of our resolve in this matter, so that no one will ever say we were a divided house." Without another word, he led his small flock out of the vestry. When the chattering congregation saw us filing back into the church, Lord Harvey didn't need to call for silence. Each one of us took our allocated place on the altar steps as if we were about to pose for a family photograph that would later find its way into a wedding album. "Friends, if I may be so bold," began Lord Harvey, "I have been asked to let you know on behalf of our two families that sadly the marriage between my granddaughter Emma Barrington and Mr. Harry Clifton will not be taking place today, or for that matter, on any other day." Those last four words had a finality about them that was chilling when you were the only person present who still clung on to a vestige of hope that this might one day be resolved. "I must apologize to you all," he continued, "if you have been inconvenienced in any way, for that was surely not our purpose. May I conclude by thanking you for your presence here today, and wish you all a safe journey home." I wasn't sure what would happen next, but one or two members of the congregation rose from their places and began to make their way slowly out of the church. Within moments, the trickle turned into a steady stream, until finally those of us standing on the altar steps were the only ones remaining. Lord Harvey thanked the chaplain and warmly shook hands with me before accompanying his wife down the aisle and out of the church. It was the last time I ever saw him. My mother turned to me and tried to speak, but was overcome by her emotions. Old Jack came to our rescue, taking her gently by the arm and leading her away, while Sir Walter took Grace and Jessica under his wing. Not a day mothers or bridesmaids would want to recall for the rest of their lives. Giles and I were the last to leave. He had entered the church as my best man, and now he left it wondering if he was my half-brother. Some people stand by you in your darkest hour, while others walk away. Only a select few march towards you and become even closer friends. Once we had bidden farewell to the Reverend Styler, who seemed unable to find the words to express how sorry he felt, Giles and I trudged wearily across the cobbled stones of the quad and back to our college. Not a word passed between us as we climbed the wooden staircase to my rooms and sank into old leather chairs and young maudlin silence. We sat alone as day turned slowly into night, sparse conversation that had no sequence, no meaning, no logic. When the first long shadows appeared, those heralds of darkness that so often loosened the tongue, Giles asked me a question I hadn't thought about for years. "Do you remember the first time you and Deacons visited the manor house?" How could I forget? It was your 12th birthday, and your father refused to shake hands with me. Have you ever wondered why? "I think we found out the reason today," I said, trying not to sound too insensitive. "No, we didn't," said Giles quietly. "What we found out today was the possibility that Emma might be your half-sister. I now realize the reason my father kept his affair with your mother secret for so many years was because he was far more worried you might find out you were his son." "I don't understand the difference," I said, staring at him. "Then it's important for you to recall the only question my father asked on that occasion." "He asked when my birthday was." "That's right. And when he discovered you were a few weeks older than me, he left the room without another word. And later, when we had to leave to go back to school, he didn't come out of his study to say goodbye, even though it was my birthday. It wasn't until today that I realized the significance of his actions." "How can that minor incident still be of any significance after all these years?" I asked. "Because that was the moment my father realized you might be his firstborn, and that when he dies, it could be you, not me, who inherits the family title, the business, and all his worldly goods." "But surely your father can leave his possessions to whomever he pleases, and that certainly wouldn't be me." "I wish it was that simple," said Giles. "But as my grandpa so regularly reminds me, his father, Sir Joshua Barrington, was knighted by Queen Victoria in 1877 for services to the shipping industry. In his will, he stated that all his titles, deeds, and possessions were to be left to the firstborn surviving son in perpetuity." "But I have no interest in claiming what clearly is not mine," I said, trying to reassure him. "I'm sure you don't," said Giles. "But you may have no choice in the matter, because in the fullness of time, the law will require you to take your place as head of the Barrington family." Giles left me just after midnight to drive to Gloucestershire. He promised to find out if Emma was willing to see me, as we'd parted without even saying goodbye, and said he would return to Oxford the moment he had any news. I didn't sleep that night. So many thoughts were racing through my mind, and for a moment, just a moment, I even contemplated suicide. But I didn't need old Jack to remind me that that was the coward's way out. I didn't leave my rooms for the next 3 days. I didn't respond to gentle knocks on the door. I didn't answer the telephone when it rang. I didn't open the letters that were pushed under the door. It may have been inconsiderate of me not to respond to those who had only kindness in their hearts, but sometimes an abundance of sympathy can be more overwhelming than solitude. Giles returned to Oxford on the fourth day. He didn't need to speak for me to realize his news wasn't going to give me succor. It turned out to be far worse than I had even anticipated. Emma and her mother had left for Mulgelry Castle, where we had meant to be spending our honeymoon, with no relations to be allowed within 10 miles. Mrs. Barrington had instructed her solicitors to begin divorce proceedings, but they were unable to serve any

0: ward of Barrington's. But out of respect for Sir Walter, neither had made their reasons for doing so public. Not that that would stop the rumour-mongers having a field day. My mother had left Eddie's nightclub and taken a job as a waitress in the dining room of the Grand Hotel. "What about Emma?" I said. "Did you ask her?" "I didn't have a chance to speak to her," said Giles. "They'd left for Scotland before I arrived. But she left a letter for you on the hall table." I could feel my heart beating faster as he handed me an envelope bearing her familiar handwriting. "If you feel like a little supper later, I'll be in my rooms." "Thank you," I said, inadequately. I sat in my chair by the window overlooking Cobb's Quad, not wanting to open a letter that I knew wouldn't offer me a glimmer of hope. I finally tore open the envelope and extracted 3 pages, written in Emma's neat hand. Even then, it was some time before I could read her words.
1: The Manor House, Chew Valley, Gloucestershire, July 29th, 1939. My darling Harry, it's the middle of the night, and I am sitting in my bedroom writing to the only man I will ever love. Deep hatred for my father, whom I can never forgive, has been replaced by a sudden calm. So I must write these words before bitter recrimination returns to remind me of just how much that treacherous man has denied us both. I only wish we'd been allowed to part as lovers, and not as strangers in a crowded room, the fates having decided we should never say the words until death do us part, although I am certain I will go to my grave only having loved one man. I will never be satisfied with just the memory of your love, for while there is the slightest hope that Arthur Clifton was your father, be assured, my darling, that I will remain constant. Mamma is convinced that, given enough time, the memory of you, like the evening sun, will fade and then finally disappear before heralding a new dawn. Does she not recall telling me on the day of my wedding that our love for each other was so pure, so simple, and so rare that it would unquestionably withstand the test of time, which Mamma confessed she could only envy, as she had never experienced such happiness? But until I can be your wife, my darling, I am resolved that we must remain apart, unless, and until such time, it can be shown that we can be legally bound. No other man can hope to take your place, and, if necessary, I will remain single rather than settle for some counterfeit. I wonder if the day will dawn when I do not reach out, expecting to find you by my side, and if it will ever be possible to fall asleep without whispering your name. I would happily sacrifice the rest of my life to spend another year like the one we have just shared together, and no law made by God or man can change that. I still pray that the day will come when we can be joined together in the sight of that same God and those same men. But until then, my darling, I will always be your loving wife in all but name. Emma.
0: Chapter 49. When Harry finally summoned up the strength to open the countless letters that littered the floor, he came across one from old Jack's secretary in London.
1: Soho Square, London, Wednesday, August 2nd, 1939. Dear Mr. Clifton, you may not receive this letter until you've returned from your honeymoon in Scotland, but I wondered if Captain Tarrant stayed on in Oxford after the wedding. He didn't return to the office on Monday morning, and he hasn't been seen since, so I wondered if you had any idea where I might contact him. I look forward to hearing from you. Yours sincerely, Phyllis Watson.
0: Old Jack had clearly forgotten to let Miss Watson know he was going down to Bristol to spend a few days with Sir Walter. To make it clear that although he had caused the wedding to be abandoned and had resigned from the board of Barrington's, he remained a close friend of the chairman's. As there wasn't a second letter from Miss Watson among his pile of unopened mail, Harry assumed that old Jack must have returned to Soho Square and be back behind his desk. Harry spent the morning

answering every one of the letters he'd left unopened. So many kind people offering sympathy. It wasn't their fault they reminded him of his unhappiness. Suddenly, Harry decided he had to be as far away from Oxford as possible. He picked up the phone and told the operator he wanted to make a long-distance call to London. Half an hour later, she called back to tell him the number was continually engaged. Next, he tried Sir Walter at Barrington Hall, but the number just rang and rang. Frustrated by his failure to contact either of them, Harry decided to follow one of old Jack's maxims. Get off your backside and do something positive. He grabbed the suitcase he had packed for his honeymoon in Scotland, walked across to the lodge, and told the porter he was going up to London and wouldn't be returning until the first day of term. Should Giles Barrington ask where I am, he added, please tell him I've gone to work for old Jack. Old Jack, repeated the porter, writing the name down on a slip of paper. On the train journey to Paddington, Harry read in the Times about the latest communiques that were bouncing back and forth between the Foreign Office in London and the Reich Ministry in Berlin. He was beginning to think that Mr. Chamberlain was the only person who still believed in the possibility of peace in our time. The Times was predicting that Britain would be at war within days, and that the Prime Minister couldn't hope to survive in office if the Germans defied his ultimatum and marched into Poland. The Thunderer went on to suggest that in that eventuality, a coalition government would have to be formed, led by the Foreign Secretary, Lord Halifax, a safe pair of hands, and not the First Lord of the Admiralty, Winston Churchill, unpredictable and irascible. Despite the paper's obvious distaste for Churchill, Harry didn't believe that Britain needed a safe pair of hands at this particular moment in history, but someone who was not frightened to bully a bully. When Harry stepped off the train at Paddington, he was met by a wave of different coloured uniforms coming at him from every direction. He'd already decided which service he would join the moment war was declared. A morbid thought crossed his mind as he boarded a bus for Piccadilly Circus. If he was killed while serving his country, it would solve all the Barrington family's problems, except one. When the bus reached Piccadilly, Harry jumped off and began to weave his way through the clowns that made up the West End Circus, through theatre land, and on past exclusive restaurants and overpriced nightclubs, which appeared determined to ignore any suggestion of war. The queue of displaced immigrants trooping in and out of the building in Soho Square appeared even longer and more bedraggled than on Harry's first visit. Once again, as he climbed the stairs to the third floor, several of the refugees stood aside, assuming he must be a member of staff. He hoped he would be, within the hour. When he reached the third floor, he headed straight for Miss Watson's office. He found her filling in forms, issuing rail warrants, arranging accommodation, and handing out small amounts of cash to desperate people. Her face lit up when she saw Harry. "Do tell me Captain Tarrant's with you," were her first words. "No, he isn't," said Harry. "I assumed he'd returned to London, which is why I'm here. I was wondering if you might be able to use an extra pair of hands." "That's very kind of you, Harry," she said. "But the most useful thing you could do for me right now is to find Captain Tarrant. This place is bursting at the seams without him." "The last I heard, he was staying with Sir Walter Barrington at his home in Gloucester," said Harry. "But that was at least a fortnight ago." "We haven't set eyes on him since the day he went to Oxford for your wedding," said Miss Watson, as she tried to comfort two more immigrants who couldn't speak a word of English. "Has anyone phoned his flat to see if he's there?" asked Harry. "He doesn't have a phone," said Miss Watson, "and I've hardly been to my own home for the past 2 weeks," she added, nodding in the direction of a queue that stretched as far as the eye could see. "Why don't I start there and report back to you?" "Would you?" said Miss Watson, as two little girls began sobbing. "Don't cry. Everything's going to be all right," she reassured the children as she knelt and placed an arm round them. "Where does he live?" asked Harry.
Number 23, Prince Edward Mansions, Lambeth Walk. Take the number 11 bus to Lambeth, then you'll have to ask for directions. And thank you, Harry. Harry turned and headed towards the stairs. Something wasn't right, he thought. Old Jack would never have deserted his post without giving Miss Watson a reason. I forgot to ask, Miss Watson shouted after him. How was your honeymoon? Harry felt he was far enough away not to have heard her. Back at Piccadilly Circus, he boarded a double-decker bus overcrowded with soldiers. It drove down Whitehall, which was full of officers, and on through Parliament Square, where a vast crowd of onlookers was waiting for any snippets of information that might come out of the House of Commons. The bus continued its journey across Lambeth Bridge, and Harry got off when it reached Albert Embankment. A paper boy, who was shouting, "Britain awaits Hitler's response," told Harry to take the second on the left, then the third on the right, and added for good measure, "I thought everyone knew where Lambeth Walk was." Harry began to run like a man being pursued, and he didn't stop until he came to a block of flats that was so dilapidated he could only wonder which Prince Edward it had been named after. He pushed open a door that wouldn't survive much longer on those hinges, and walked quickly up a flight of stairs, stepping nimbly between piles of rubbish that hadn't been cleared for days. When he reached the second floor, he stopped outside number 23 and knocked firmly on the door. But there was no reply. He knocked again, louder, but still no one responded. He ran back down the stairs in search of someone who worked in the building, and when he reached the basement, he found an old man slumped in an even older chair, smoking a roll-up and flicking through the pages of the Daily Mirror. "Have you seen Captain Tarrant recently?" Harry asked sharply. "Not in the past couple of weeks, sir," said the man, leaping to his feet and almost standing to attention when he heard Harry's accent. "Do you have a master key that will open his flat?" asked Harry. "I do, sir, but I'm not allowed to use it except in emergencies." "I can assure you this is an emergency," said Harry, who turned and bounded back up the stairs, not waiting for his reply. The man followed, if not quite as quickly. Once he'd caught up, he opened the door. Harry moved quickly from room to room, but there was no sign of old Jack. The last door he came to was closed. He knocked quietly, fearing the worst. When there was no reply, he cautiously went in to find a neatly made bed and no sign of anyone. He must still be with Sir Walter, was Harry's first thought. He thanked the porter, walked back down the stairs and out onto the street as he tried to gather his thoughts. He hailed a passing taxi, not wanting to waste any more time on buses in a city that did not know him.

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7: In the last message, we saw how God is present everywhere. He's omnipresent, but God's specially present in a unique way, as we saw from Psalm 22, in the life of a praise-filled believer. Today, I want to show you how the praise-filled life can change us and can change us for good. Why am I saying this? Listen carefully. Because praising God is the one thing that you and I will do that lines us up with the courts of heaven. One thing that we do that puts us in the same posture as the angels of heaven. Praising God is the one thing we do here on earth that puts us in agreement with what's going on in heaven. Revelation 5:12 tells us that in heaven they are constantly praising Jesus and saying, "Worthy is the Lamb who was slain to receive power, wealth, wisdom, strength, honor, and glory, and praise." You see, the angels and the believers who have gone ahead of us, all the believers have gone ahead of us, right now with the angels are praising Jesus. And when you and I praise the name of the Lord first thing when you wake up in the morning, we are literally aligning ourselves with them. Listen to me. When you and I die and get buried in the ground, our praises are not going to be buried with us. They're going to keep on rising forever and ever and ever in heaven. Our praises to God will never die with us. They'll never die. Here's the thing that troubles me the most. It's a sad thing, and I'm sure it troubles you. That all this greatest lie that's perpetuated in our culture, in our society, particularly in the West, you see it in the movies and on television, that when they die, they all go to heaven. I want to say, wait a minute. They can't spend 2 minutes of praising Jesus here on earth. How in the world are they going to praise Him 24/7? Just think about the logic of that. Listen, I want to be upfront with you. I always am. developing the praise-filled life demands change. It demands change in us. It demands it. And you and I know change is not easy. I know that. Most people don't want to change. Most people don't want to make an effort. They don't want to go to trouble. Most people just prefer their comfort zone and their routine. But here's the good news. Praise works. The praise-filled life works. But you have to try it. You have to practice it. You have to exercise it. Because praise will change you, and it's going to change you for good. Because praise will change your life. Praise will change your attitude. Trust me, praise will change your relationships. Praise will change your perspective, your sensitivities, and even your desires. Someone may ask, well, Michael, how does a praise-filled life change my attitude? How can that be? I'm glad you asked. But before I answer, and I'm not going to duck the question, but before I answer, I want you to know that I'm aware of the fact that there are some people just have a pleasant disposition, and others are cantankerous. But you know what? If you dig deep and find out why that person by nature has a pleasant disposition, you're going to find that person has a grateful heart, is a thankful person. But the question remains, how can a praise-filled life going to change my attitude? Because when you take time to praise the Lord on a daily basis, most likely and most certainly has to be first thing in the morning, you're going to find that it is nearly impossible for you to harbor anger, bitterness, resentment, or hatred. When you take time to praise the Lord on a daily basis, to praise the goodness of God, the mercy of God, and the attributes of God, you'll soon discover that negative spirit toward others and the positive spirit toward the Lord God cannot coexist. One is going to give up, and I know which one is going to disappear. Your praise may start sluggish. I know, I'm very sluggish. But you start anyway. Just move your lips. The Holy Spirit will fill them. Just keep moving your lips. Keep blessing God. I know it might start not with a joyful attitude, and you're not on top of the world. I understand that. It's fine. But it may start very reluctant even. But as you persist in praise, the spirit of praise is going to lift you up. Why? Because as we saw in the last message, your praise is an invitation to the Spirit, the Holy Spirit of Jesus, not only to come and indwell you uniquely, but when the Spirit of Jesus comes and indwells in you uniquely in the praise, He's going to come and reign supreme. At that moment, you're going to become loving, forgiving, and even praying for those who spitefully use you. I have experienced this too many times to doubt it. I've experienced it too many, and I know many of you have too. As I open my mouth to honor the Lord for who He is, as I bless the Lord for the glorious things He has done, as I thank God for His grace and for His mercy and for His long suffering with me, as I praise God for past provisions, as I bless God for past healings, I find myself uplifted from my current situation. But listen, you don't have to take my word for it. I'm a flawed man. I'm probably more conscious of that than anybody. I'm flawed. I'm a flawed person. But you don't have to take my word for it. Take the word of God for it, okay? I just want you to take God's word for it. So I want you to turn to Isaiah 61. Isaiah 61, it is a prophecy about the Messiah, the Lord Jesus Christ. It is a magnificent prophecy because it took place, it happened, it's pronounced 700 years before the Lord Jesus Christ came into Bethlehem of Judea. As a matter of fact, Luke chapter 4, He goes to his local church. Well, they called it synagogue. And he sits down. That's what they did when they read the scripture. He sits down and they bring the scroll. And what does the Lord do? He reads Isaiah 61. The Spirit of the Lord God is upon me, because he anointed me to bring good news to the afflicted, to bind up the brokenhearted, to proclaim liberty to the captives, and to open the prison door to those who are bound, to proclaim the year of the Lord's favor and the day of vengeance of our God. Look at verse 3, coming up, verse 3, Isaiah 61. To comfort all who mourn and provide for those who mourn in Zion, to bestow on them a crown of beauty instead of ashes, the oil of gladness instead of mourning. Now here comes the clincher. I want to show it to you demonstrably. And the garment of praise, the garment of praise instead of the spirit of despair. Now in your Bible, I want you to highlight a garment of praise. I must tell you a couple of things about the garment of praise. You must understand. First of all, the garment of praise is not something you're born with. So the second thing about the garment of praise, it is something you put on. And the third thing is the garment of praise is not good folded or hanging in the closet. It's not good to you. And the fourth thing I want to tell you is the garment of praise is something you choose to put on. You choose to put on. When it comes to the garment of praise, listen to me. It is something that is given to you. It is something that is offered to you. And because of that, it now belongs to you. It's now available to you. It is now at your beck and call. But here's the clincher. No one can wear it for you. In other words, no one can praise God for you. They may thank God for you, but they can't do the praises that you must do. You have to choose the praise-filled life. You have to decide. Hear me right, please. This is important. True praise is the river that flows out of your heart. And that river is fed by your gratitude to God and thankfulness to God and praise to God. Here's something I hope you'll never forget. Don't ever forget what I'm going to tell you. From God's point of view, he has given us a zillion reasons why to praise him. He's given us a zillion reasons why to praise him. And furthermore, he does give us the desire to praise him. And wouldn't you know it? Because he gets blessed by your praises, he blesses you back. Isn't that an amazing God we have? Isn't that an amazing God we have? But you're the one who has to do the praising. You're the one who must wrap yourself up with the garment of praise, and you have to do it on a daily basis. You're the one who must keep that garment of praise 24/7. Question, does this mean that you never be tempted to take off the garment of praise? Of course not. Temptations come to all of us. But every time the enemy of your soul offers you a garment of despair, what you do, you overwhelm him with the garment of praise. Amen. Every time he tempts you to put on the garment of discouragement under the guise of just being realistic, you put on the garment of praise and you keep on wearing it. And you keep on wearing it. And let me tell you something. after you get used to wearing silk, Hessian will not feel good. But there's something else I need to tell you about the garment of praise. Isn't that Michael? That's not a preacher, evangelist, or a theologian. The Lord himself, the Lord himself is the one who contrasts the garment of praise with the spirit of despair. The one who made us, the one who redeemed us, the one who loved us, the one who died on the cross for us. He is the one who makes that comparison. The Lord himself does that. And in the Old Testament, when a person is experiencing utter despair, it leads them to tear up their garment, literally ripping the fabric as a sign of deep sorrow. The ripping of the fabric is a sign of the ripping of their hearts, and how they are heartbroken is a sign of being emotionally torn by sadness. Let me give you some biblical examples of the tearing of the fabric is a symbol of the tearing of the heart. That's why Joel says, tear your hearts, not your garments. For example, you find in 2 Samuel chapter 13, Tamar, the daughter of King David, when her wicked, evil stepbrother raped her, she tore the ornamented robe in despair. In Job chapter 2, verse 12, when Job's friends saw what happened to him, they couldn't help it but tear their own clothes. In Ezra 9:3, when Ezra saw the unfaithfulness of God's people, he torn the tunic and the cloak. Question, what is Jesus' message? When he sat in his local church and opened the scripture to Isaiah 61 and says, this has been fulfilled in your ears, meaning this prophecy now fulfilled in me, the Messiah. I am the one of whom Isaiah 61 is speaking. And he says this to them. And first of all, they're kind of not very responsive. But then later he told them a story from the Old Testament that indicated that he came to the Gentiles as well as to the Jews. And that's when they took him into this precipice in Nazareth and they want to throw him down. What do you mean the Messiah came to save Gentiles? He's only come to save Jews. But what is he saying? Why did he sit there and read the chapter of Isaiah 61 and Luke chapter 4? Because he's telling every one of us that in him, the Christ, you can exchange your torn garment of sadness with his garment of gladness. That in him, the Christ, you can replace your garment of despair with his garment of praise. That in him, the Christ, you can throw away the garment of sorrow and cloak yourself with his healing and the garment of his power and forgiveness. In him, the Christ, you can cover up your nakedness of discouragement and despair with a beautiful garment of joy. Now, beloved, it is only in the lifting up of the name of Jesus that evaporates the cloud of discouragement. I don't know of any other way. It is when you move your lips in praise and worship and adoration on a daily basis that he moves his power and his strength and his joy in you. It is when you fix your eyes on Jesus and Jesus, the praise of Jesus, well, he changes your desires, he will change your relationships, he will change your perspective, and he will change your sensitivities. Amen. Well, if that's not enough, let me give you another reference from Isaiah 40, beginning at verse 28. Mark it down. I'm going to read it for you, but mark it down. Do you not know? Have you not heard? The Lord, the everlasting God, the creator of the end of the earth, he will not grow tired or weary, and his understanding no one can fathom. He gives strength to the weary, and he increases the power of the weak. Even youth will grow tired and weary, and young men will stumble and fall. But those who hope in the Lord, can you say that with me? Those who hope in the Lord, they renew strength. Hallelujah. They will soar on wings of eagles. They will run and not grow weary. They will walk and not faint. Well, I need to tell you a true story as I conclude. His name was George Frederick Handel. He was all alone in his room one day, feeling depressed, discouraged. Actually, he was feeling thoroughly and utterly dejected. He was despondent and he was weary. His soul was sick within him. You see, earlier, a few days earlier, his orchestra were thrown out on the street after rehearsal. The next day, the concert audience jeered him, and he convinced himself he is nothing but a failure. He is just utter failure. He felt there was nothing left for him but to leave London. And while he's in the middle of this dark mood of despair, there was a knock on the door. Interrupted his despair. A friend came with a manuscript for an oratorio. And he asked Handel, would he please write the music for it? Handel refused. He said, it's over, I'm done. But then he took a second look at it and he saw the title, Messiah, Messiah. And Handel did love, praise the name of Jesus. He loved the praise of God. So he read it and all of a sudden, he literally recovered because the spirit of praise began to cover him like a blanket from head to toes. And he immediately went to work 3 straight weeks without a break. And he came up with what we know today as Handel's Messiah. Hallelujah, hallelujah, hallelujah, hallelujah, hallelujah. And thus, my beloved friends, the garment of despair was replaced by the garment of praise. Today, you and I and millions of others around the world can be blessed with that magnificent music, the so-called Handel's Messiah. And it was born out of the spirit of despair being replaced by the garment of praise. Beloved, would you listen to me? I'm about to finish, so I don't want to lose you in the last couple of seconds, okay? There is no telling how God can use you and every single person at the sound of my voice. Yes, you, at any age, at any stage, at any condition, and in any place. He can use you. The question is, will you say, yes, Lord? Yes, Lord. I will take the garment of praise every day, have it cover me, and I will live the praise-filled life.
6: 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He reveals practical, biblical ways to live a life of praise each day, including 4 ways to invite God to set up camp in your life, 5 ways praise renews you, a profound exploration of the 11 names of God and what they reveal about his nature, Plus, a bonus chapter-by-chapter reflection guide in the back of the book. 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
6: You've heard the expression, when it rains, it pours. Well, Job knew that feeling better than anyone. Crushed by loss, abandoned by comfort, his own wife urging him to give up, yet something deep inside refused to let go. Hi, I'm Clayton Bjellin, and today on Insight for Living, Chuck Swindoll draws three timeless principles from Job's darkest hour. These are ones that speak directly to where many of us might find ourselves right now. Principles about trials and about a God who is sovereign over every circumstance, even the ones that make no sense. Chuck titled his message, Satan versus Job, Round 2.
7: It all finally overwhelmed Mrs. Job, and she came to him one day for a visit. And as she asked, do you still hold fast your integrity? Curse God and die. I want to say four things about Mrs. Job and why she would do this. First, she too had lost 10 children. Until you or I have lost 10 children, let's stay quiet about criticizing Mrs. Job. Who knows what you would do in the backwash of that kind of grief? I can't even imagine. So she too was lost in her grief. And in the weakening struggle of that grief, she blurted this out. Second, she too had suffered the loss of their wealth and possessions. And as every wife here knows whose husband may have made it financially, there are benefits and pleasures that come in a home like that. Those were her possessions too. Those were her livestock and source of income, and she was reduced to the same level as he economically. Third, I would add, she had enjoyed for a long time being the wife of the man who, verse 3 of chapter 1, was the greatest of all the men of the East. There's prestige with that. There's honor with that. There is some sense of popularity and pleasure in that. She is no longer the leading lady of the community. She's the tragic wife of a man who's finished. Let me add fourth, she's lost her companion. She no longer has her beloved to enjoy in quiet give and take of conversation, no longer lovely and private moments of romance and lovemaking. No hope that that will ever change or that he will ever be okay again. Job. Oh, let's just pull the plug. Don't go on like this. I can't stand it. Curse God. He'll take you. Now, with that as a background, and you've listened patiently to me as I have given you another side of this, let me say a couple of practical comments to you who are wives. Can I do that? Just think of it as little counsel from Mars to Venus. you know, if that'll help, okay? I want to give you something always to do and never to do, okay? And I really mean this sincerely. First of all, always. Always guard your words when your husband is going through terribly hard times. I want to tell you a little bit about men in a minute, because I know very little about women, but I know a lot about men. And so I want to tell you about us men. But the point I want you to get is always guard your words when you know your husband's going through a terribly hard time. Hard times weaken men. For some reason, they seem to strengthen women, and we admire you for that. But we men are weakened when times stay very hard for us. In our weakened condition, we lose our objectivity and our stability. Our discernment is also skewed. Our determination lags. We become vulnerable. We don't quite know how to handle ourselves in a vulnerable state. You women do very well with vulnerability, but we men do not. And we are, curse the thought for me to say it, we are afraid. When men become afraid, strange things happen inside us. We don't understand ourselves. We entertain alien thoughts that are very unusual for us. So in light of all of this, hear me, we need your wisdom and perspective and spiritual strength. Hear that as prayer, as you've never prayed for us before. We need your prayers. We need your emotional support. Actions always better than words. We need that. We even find it hard to say, I need you right now. My wife could tell you that she lived with me for 10 years before she ever thought I had a need for her. And I say that to my shame. In hours of great trial, nobody's words mean more to us than our wives. That is one of the God-given reasons you and your partner were called to be together. When we men lose our way, you wives help us find our way back. Now, never. Never suggest that we compromise our integrity, even if it would provide temporary relief. Don't ever do that. Because we may. We may be so weak, we'll believe you. Since we haven't the strength at that time in Job's case, that kind of trial, which I can't imagine, and a lot less than that. When we are weakened, we are temptable. We are easily seduced by words that offer relief, because for a man, relief is the most important thing when times are really hard. That's why many a man under a time of testing will begin an affair. Not justifying it for a moment, I'm just saying that's why. God had said he holds fast his integrity. And she, of all things, said to him, why do you want to keep doing that? No, Mrs. Job, this is your moment, Job. Whatever we do, stand fast. I'll go with you wherever we have to go. I'll endure whatever we have to endure, but don't compromise your integrity. Stand with God in this. Now, Job has a magnificent response. He said to her, verse 10, you speak as one of the foolish women speaks. I got to tell you, hats off. In his weakened state and sitting there in the pain of those sores, not knowing if that would ever change, he stood and he reproved her and he said to his wife, I need to correct the course of where you're going with this conversation. Don't go there. Second, he has a great response to his condition. Shall we indeed accept good from God and not accept adversity? Magnificent theology. So strangely heard these days. Rarely, rarely said. Never in the secular system. What kind of a God is that that'll treat you like this after you have lived like that? Why in the world would you stand fast when this so-called loving God who loves you so much, he would not do anything to hurt you? Wait a minute. Look at this. I love this statement. Shall we indeed accept good from God and not accept adversity? The Hebrew sentence reads, the good shall we accept from God, and the trouble shall we not accept? Emphasizing the good and the trouble. It's a rhetorical question, not asked to be answered, but asked for the purpose of thinking. Doesn't he have the right? Isn't he the potter? Aren't we the clay? Isn't he the shepherd and we the sheep? Isn't he the master and we the servant? Isn't that the way it works? Robert Alden, in his fine work on Job, writes very practically. This is a hard lesson for some believers to learn, especially if they have been promised health and wealth or have misunderstood that God's wonderful plan for their lives involves only pleasantness and not trouble. Believers on this side of the cross, hear this, have many more examples from both the Bible and church history of God's people who have suffered. Job was much more in the dark, yet out of that darkness, his strong belief in the sovereignty of God shone forth all the more brilliantly. Somehow he already knew that the clay does not ask the potter, what are you making? No, sweetheart. Let's don't go there. We serve a God who has the right to do whatever he does and is never obligated to explain it or ask permission. Shall we receive only good? Is that the kind of God we serve? He's a heavenly bellboy who waits for our phone call, and we ring up for room service, and he brings it and says, my pleasure, whatever. What kind of God is that? That's a capricious imagination. The God we serve has a game plan that is beyond our comprehension. Such times as this notwithstanding. One of my daughters said to me, since we're all these days in the Swindoll home, sort of going through the dregs of trials, she said to me, Daddy, now again, how long are you going to be on Job? I thought about an answer. I think we're going to do Job in segments. We're going to end with this message, and 10 years from now, we're going to take up the next section. I told you, and I'm now a living example of it, not asking for pity, asking for prayer, however. It's hitting us from all sides. Nothing like this. This was an unbelievable past week for us. And I think for a number of you. And one thing follows another, which follows yet another, which follows yet another. Enough already. And I love his last line, which is a resolve. In all this, Job did not sin with his lips. There's absolute trust there. There's faith there. Sweetheart, we can't explain it. We would never have wanted it. Our hearts are broken over the loss. We've lost everything, but we've not lost a faithful God who has a plan that is unfolding and cannot be explained. I began this message by referring to Johnny Gunther. I close this message by referring to you. And I want to share with you what I think will be three lessons, three principles, if you will, and some advice that I believe will be helpful for you, if not now, soon. Number one, since our lives are full of trials, we need to remember there are always more to come. Isn't that a fun thought? Since our lives are full of trials, Job himself said it, we are born unto trouble as the sparks fly upward. Since our lives are full of trials, we need to remember there are always more to come. They are inevitable. Don't be surprised. Stay awake in the Pentagon. Be aware wherever you are that because one place was hit, it doesn't mean this place is immune. It means this may be next. Peter wrote this way, 1 Peter 4:12, "Think it not strange concerning the fiery trial which is to try you as though some strange thing happened unto you." Don't think it strange. Since our lives are full of trials, there are more to come. Here's the second. This is not just for the wives, this is for all of us, but I draw it from the story of the wife. Since our world is fallen, we need to understand

years having received wrong advice on a number of occasions from people who love me greatly. They were just simply wrong. They didn't mean to be wrong, but they were. So don't be fooled. There's the advice. Don't be fooled. Just because he is your husband and advises you of such and such doesn't mean that advice is good to follow. Just because he or she is a partner in your business and advice is given doesn't mean that's good advice. Square that with the principles of the book. This is the standard. This is our guide right here. This is what we use. This is the part that's inspired. If it contradicts this, stop it. You speak as one of the foolish women. Sweetheart, I love you, but I can't go there. Good point for me to say, choose your words real carefully. Say less when you're around a person going through a lot. Just say less. It's amazing what a wonderful, warm hug, embrace. Just simple words like, I've never been there, but I'm loving you through this. And those are just about the best things you could say. And if God does reveal something to you that you think needs to be shared, try not to share it as a lecture. Just say, I'm wondering if maybe this will help. Because I will say, on the other side, I have received advice very casually from individuals who love me that has just turned the corner for me. And we long for that, don't we? How great it would have been if his wife had simply embraced him and loved him through this and said, I'm going to be here till the last day of your life. I'm here with you through this. I don't understand it any more than you do, but I'm here. Here's a third principle. Oh, this is so valuable. Since our God is sovereign, we must prepare ourselves for blessing and adversity. He's unpredictable. Don't be disillusioned. Because our God is sovereign, we must prepare ourselves for blessing and adversity. Don't leave that last part out. And adversity. He's unpredictable. Don't be disillusioned. In my research for this message, I came across the writings of one Francis I. Anderson, spelled S-E-N. Francis Anderson is a medical doctor, an archaeologist, biblical scholar, and author from Australia. And his words just sort of jumped off the page and landed right in front of me yesterday. I raced into the bathroom, Cynthia was getting dressed, and I said, honey, you've got to hear this. And I read her exactly what I'm going to read you. Listen to these words. Job finds nothing wrong with what has happened to him. It is equally right for God to give gifts and to retrieve them. Round one. It is equally right for God to send good or evil. Round two. Receive is a good active word implying cooperation with providence, not mere submission. Such positive faith is the magic stone that transmutes all to gold. For when the bad as well as the good is received at the hand of God, every experience of life becomes an occasion of blessing. But the cost is high. Listen to the last sentence. But the cost is high. It is easier to lower your view of God than to raise your faith to such a height. Some theologians today have done that. It's called open theism. Because bad things are happening to these good people, then God did not know they were going to happen. He could never send such a thing. And so God is learning in the process as a result of how we respond what to do next. Omniscience doesn't learn. That's heresy. Omniscience doesn't discover. You'll never hear the words in God's throne room, I didn't know that. Look, Gabriel, look. Whatever.

0: is in the heavens, he does whatever he pleases. Our God has no obligation to explain himself. Our God does not ever have to invade a hospital room and say, now let me explain five reasons this has happened to your son. And I do not mean to present in any way a cruel God. He is full of compassion, but his plan is beyond our comprehension. Our ways are not as high as his ways, and our thoughts are not his thoughts. As the heavens are high above the earth, so are his ways above ours, and his plan beyond our ability to grasp. Isaiah 55. And so I say, oh God, I trust you. I don't know why I've gone through this. If there's something I can learn, wonderful. If there's something someone else can learn, great. Just get me through it. Just hold me close. Deepen me. Change me. Job, shall we not accept good from God and not accept adversity? He's God. See, that's one of the reasons I believe heaven will be such a delightful place. I really do. We step into his presence with, for the first time, we get the panoramic view, and we are the ones who go, oh, so that's the reason. Jay Kessler at Taylor University for so many years, good friend, said the first sound you'll hear in heaven when we get there is, oh. Should have had a V8. Of course. Absolutely. And to think I had fought that. Look at how it worked together. Look at the message it delivered. Look at how it honored God. Look at how the world stood with their mouths open and watched as we went through this, not complaining, but trusting. It is easier to lower your view of God than to raise your faith to such a height. And he adds, we shall watch the struggle as Job's faith is strained every way by temptations to see the cause of his misfortune as something less than God. He is totally and completely and absolutely in charge. If he wipes out every member of your family, he is in charge. If he ends your business in abysmal bankruptcy, he is in charge. If the x-ray returns and it couldn't be worse, he is in charge. Get that. Get that teaching. And how magnificent it is to find those who trust him to the very end of this veil of suffering, saying, and may his name be praised, and may his name be praised. Don't understand it, can't explain it. May his name be praised. That is worship at its highest. Amen? Now, Lord, we pause here on the cusp of this message. And my voice trembles a little as I wonder what you have planned for us next, what you have planned for our country, what you have planned for our church, what you have for our families, and what you have for my family. Lord God, forgive us for the wasted hours we have spent trying to squeeze you into our frame of thinking, humanizing your work and defining and describing it in terms of how we or someone we know would have handled something when you are not at all anywhere near those categories. I pray that you will guard us from lowering our view of yourself. You will assist us as we raise our faith to a height it has never gone before. Help us, Lord, through these hard times.
1: 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That's what Job knew. And that's what Chuck Swindoll wants you to walk away believing today. 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I'm Clayton Bjellin. 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

0: Today, in the 10-year interim, I had started a separate mental health company called Movement Genius with my sister. Now I'm running Artist Wellbeing Essentials, and we're essentially providing what Movement Genius offered, which was therapist-designed content to support well-being, but specifically for creatives and artists and people pursuing the entertainment industry. We get to create the manual now that everyone deserves when they get into the industry and into these performance spaces. I will say my workaholism has come in handy in terms of executing on some of these goals, but I promise, I'm now actually practicing what I preach, and I'm incrementally seeing the health benefits and the overall life balance as well. And there's finally time to visit family, have deep relationships, and to just be, exquisitely ordinary.
1: What's the best thing about being exquisitely ordinary?
0: Well, respectfully, it's usually that there aren't cameras filming and microphones recording me anymore. And exquisitely ordinary, I think it's, things like washing the interior of my car poorly, like scrubbing things and it not working and having no one there to witness it, meaning no one there to cheer me on as a crowd does when you're on stage, that I get to just have that be a lackluster experience and then move on and nobody knows about it except for that one now. These just mundane moments for me are the extraordinary aspects of being alive. And I guess one further thing that comes to mind, being in an industry like many industries where hierarchy exists, it's been really lovely to decidedly pursue positions and, just roles within my community that often go unrecognized, in our more thankless jobs. I think that's so important. I, as a child, was elevated in certain ways that I don't know are healthy for anyone, let alone a child, to experience. And now I love that, my partner will invite me to community food distribution, and no one there knows or cares about anything anyone else has done outside of those four walls. We're just there to pack food into baskets and to make sure families have some fresh produce for that week. That's real life. That's, for me, what matters. And that's where we're all just human beings trying to walk each other home. And that's the life that I want to live, and that I'm finally beginning to live.
1: Alison Stoner speaking to me from Los Angeles. They've written a book about their peculiar childhood and journey back to healthy living called Semi-Well Adjusted Despite Literally Everything. Today's producer was Zoe Gelber. I'm Jo Fidgen. We're at Outlook at bbc.com and back on your radio same time tomorrow.
2: BBC World Service. And now, witness history with me, Stan Alcorn. If you've bought a plane ticket recently and gotten the option to pay a little extra to cancel out some of the flight's carbon dioxide emissions, then you have personal experience with carbon offsets. But you probably don't know their origin story. For that, I'm taking you back to 1988 in the western highlands of Guatemala. I'm in Totonicapan, walking through a high-altitude pine forest that for generations has been cared for by the indigenous Quiché community here, like Roberto Antonio Alvarado.
3: Desde niño, pues, se nos decían, mire, si quieren aprovechar un árbol.
4: When I was a kid, they told us, look, if you want to make use of a tree, you need to know how.
3: Y hay que saber cómo.
2: Growing up in the 1980s, Roberto lived off this forest, cutting down white pines for firewood and furniture he'd make with his dad. But he and his neighbors would also get together to plant new trees.
4: What we did before, a long time ago, what we did was collect the little seedlings from below the trees and come and replant them. That's what we did.
2: For Roberto, this is where the story begins of what would later be called the world's first carbon offset.
4: The idea that we had was

0: And honestly, it's just a terrific musical. The songs are incredibly catchy. You'll be singing them for days afterwards. They get stuck in your head. It's a fantastic time. Like I said, it's a really funny piece of theater too. So even if you're not interested in the medical side of it, I think it's got something for everyone.
1: To endure, feeling unsure, look for a cure anywhere. Hold it all inside, don't forget you tried.
2: That was Maria Bartholdi talking to NewsHour's Regine Vaidyanathan. And if you are in Edinburgh at any point, it's at the Gilded Balloon Patter House. What a wonderful name for a venue. Opens Wednesday and runs to the end of August. And we've run out. Goodbye.
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Thank you so much for joining me today for Readings from Choice magazine. 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Oil is extracted from good quality olives by a mechanical process without using chemicals or excessive heat to ensure that it retains its nutritional value. Among other health benefits, it's rich in heart-healthy monounsaturated fats, which can help lower your blood, your LDL, bad cholesterol, when they replace saturated fats in your diet. And studies have shown that extra virgin olive oil may have additional beneficial effects on blood pressure and chronic conditions such as rheumatoid arthritis. The sheer variety of olive oil brands available in the supermarket, online, and from specialty retailers is another good indication of how much we love consuming the stuff. And with prices ranging from just over a dollar per 100 mils up to $4.40 per 100 mils, there are plenty of options for different budgets. To help you find the best extra virgin olive oil, we selected 30 of the top-selling varieties and put them through a variety of tests to find out which oils taste the best. So, what makes olive oil extra virgin? For an olive oil to be classified as extra virgin, it must meet certain chemical criteria and be free from taste defects as determined by an accredited sensory panel, according to the International Olive Council, the IOC. We, that is Choice, carried out sensory analysis and three different chemical tests of the oils using IOC-approved methods. These are designed to identify signs of, firstly, fruit damage, secondly, poor harvesting operations, thirdly, poor storage of fruit or oil before processing or bottling, fourth, refining, such as bleaching or deodorising. Number five, deterioration due to ageing. And finally, six, deterioration due to poor storage of the bottled oil. Any of these issues, all six of them, could mean the oil isn't of extra virgin quality when you buy it, even if it's within its labelled best before date. All of the oils in our review passed the chemical and sensory tests and went on to be assessed in a show-judging style blind tasting. Trained tasters rated the oils out of 100, looking for well-balanced oils with good taste, aromas and fruity flavours. Their score translates to the Choice Expert rating for each oil in our review. And the Choice Expert rating, as you know, is incorporated into all of the tables in all of the product tests. So, what are the best tasting? These were the best tasting olive oils in our test. The Monini Classico from Italy achieved gold level status. And you can see how we test. I may read that. It's on page 20 for more on this rating. While the next three, another Italian product and two Australian, were rated as silver medal level. So the Monini Classico Extra Virgin Olive Oil Choice Expert rating was 88%. It's from Italy and it cost $22 for 750 mils. The experts said delicate floral aromas are evident on the nose. Fresh green notes and salad leaf characters lead to spice and pepper on the palate. Creamy and smooth with good transfer and a thick, well-balanced mouthfeel. A variety of flavours linger harmoniously, resulting in an elegant and abundant oil. Well, that is just absolutely musical, and it sounds like a bottle of fine wine. And the next one, Villa Rossi Extra Virgin Olive Oil.
Choice Expert rating, 83%. It's also from Italy, and it costs $35 for 1 litre. And the experts say the aromas of fruit, flowers, and grass combine in a light to medium nose with other elements of olive, fruit, and lemon on the palate. Good length of persistence with balanced bitterness and pungency. Harmonious. And the next one, Cobram Estate Extra Virgin Olive Oil, classic flavour. Choice Expert rating 80%. It's from Australia and it costs $25 for 750 mils. And the experts say that the fruity herbaceous aromas transfer well to the palate. Buttery mouthfeel, late building chili pungency that lingers. And the next one, Mount Zero Arbequina Extra Virgin Olive Oil. And the expert rating, 79%. It's Australian, $19.50 for 750 mils. And the expert said delicate dry herb aromas carry through to a buttery mouthfeel with sweet almond notes, softening the herbaceous edge, creating a balanced and pleasant finish. And where do you get the best value for olive oils? So olive oil can be pricey. So if you're going through a few bottles, you may like to consider these picks that we rate as best value in our test. They scored at least 75% in our review, silver medal level, and cost under $2 per 100 litres. So firstly, Woolworths Spanish Extra Virgin Olive Oil. Choice Expert rating 78%. It's Spanish. It's $9 for 500 mils. And the experts say native mint and some meadow grass carried through to palate. Nice balanced bitterness and pungency. Short, clean finish. And the next one is the Aldi, the Olive Tree Australian Extra Virgin Olive Oil Classic Flavour. Choice Expert rating 78%. It's Australian, $13.99 for 1 litre. I'm sorry that these prices don't necessarily compare because they're for different amounts. And the experts say delicate herbaceous aroma transferring to a more medium intensity on the palate. Notes of tobacco leaf, menthol with a sweet creamy mouthfeel. An element of astringency with a pungency lingering to a ginger twist. Oh my goodness, that sounds wonderful. And finally, we have Woolworths Australian Extra Virgin Olive Oil. Choice Expert rating, 76%. Country of origin, Australia, $19 for 1 litre. Fruity attributes of fennel, aniseed, dried herbs, medium complexity, balanced bitterness and pungency, creamy mouthfeel. Well, that's wonderful. So, and how do they test these olive oils? They test popular brands of olive oil labelled extra virgin available in major supermarket chains, excluding flavoured oils. All tests are carried out for choice at the Oil Testing Service, New South Wales Department of Primary Industry Laboratory Services in Wagga Wagga. The OTS Chemical Testing Laboratory and Olive Oil Organoleptic, that's sensory, panel are accredited by the National Association of Testing Authorities, or NATA, and the International Olive Council. The OTS buys the olive oil samples directly from retailers according to strict purchasing protocols, which include keeping samples out of direct sunlight and avoiding temperature fluctuation during transit and delivery. Then at the lab, samples are maintained in a controlled environment according to best practice guidelines. At the time of testing, each oil has a minimum of 5 months to go before its best before date indicated on the label. Oils must pass chemical and sensory tests to be classified as extra virgin olive oil. The sensory tests include a show judging style tasting where 4 trained tasters taste the oil blind and award points for aroma, flavour, palate, overall impression. And each oil is graded as gold, excellent oil, or silver, very good oil, or bronze, which is good oil, or no metal. And there's a list of all the oils that were tested on page 20 of the July issue of Choice. So the ones at the top are what we've mentioned already, the Manini, Villa Rossi, Cobram Estate, Mount Zero, and Aldi. And so that's the end of that article on olive oil. And let's just say that for an olive oil to be classified as extra virgin, it must meet certain chemical criteria.
and be free from taste defects. So that concludes that report, As Good as Gold. We compared 30 extra virgin olive oils in our taste test, and Prue Engel has told us what are the best for taste and value. That's on page 18 of the July issue of Choice. If you've just tuned in today, I'm Penny Lee. I'm reading from the July issue of Choice magazine. And by the way, we're recording this program in the studios of 1RPH in Canberra for the Radio Reading Network. So we're still in the kitchen. We've done olive oil. Let's move on to coffee. On page 53, we have a product test, espresso machines. And this report is called Lasting Flavour. Your coffee machine should not only turn out great tasting coffee, but last for years. Alice Richard finds out how to keep your machine humming. And Alice says, a well-maintained coffee machine can last you for years, but if you cut corners, you can soon experience problems that will have you running straight back into the arms of your barista. We tapped the Choice in-house expert, Adrian Leaney, for the best ways to ensure your pod or manual espresso machine keeps the caffeine coming. Firstly, number one, clean it regularly. I recommend that every time you use your machine, you should give it a quick clean, Leaney says. In a manual machine especially, the steam wand, drip tray and group head are the areas you should focus on. Firstly, milk, including non-dairy milk, leaves residue on the steam wand. It's much easier to clean it when it's fresh rather than leaving it. Don't forget to purge the wand to expel any milk that's inside. You don't want old milk flavour in your next coffee. And the next point is, if you have a manual or semi-automatic espresso machine, you should use the blind filter, the one that doesn't have holes in it, to flush hot water through once a week. Read the instruction manual and follow the manufacturer's recommendations for your machine. And the third point is, each time you use your machine, the drip tray will fill with water and coffee grounds, creating the perfect environment for mould. Instead of letting it fester, empty it and rinse with hot water. If you leave a drip tray with coffee in it for a couple of days, it becomes a nightmare to clean, says Leaney. Mould absolutely loves coffee, so regular cleaning will save you having to deal with a mouldy machine. And over to page 54, point number two, replace your water filter. Your coffee machine's water filter helps to prevent scale buildup, which can affect the performance of your machine over time, potentially causing blockages and heating problems. Check the instruction manual to see how frequently to change the water filter, if your machine has one, and keep a close eye on it. If you live in a hard water area, you'll find that you need to change the water filter more frequently. And number three, descale your machine. Over time, mineral deposits build up on your machine's boilers and internals. How often you need to descale depends on the hardness of the water in your area. If you don't regularly descale the machine, it could clog up and stop working. Some of the more expensive machines have indicators that tell you when your machine needs cleaning and descaling. Again, follow the instructions in your manual. And point number four, don't forget your grinder. If you have a manual machine and grind your own beans, keeping your grinder happy is key to enjoying delicious coffees. Before you clean your grinder, remember that the burrs or blades can be extremely sharp. Make sure you read the instructions for your grinder, but often you shouldn't use soap or sometimes even water to clean it in order to protect the mechanisms and oils within that help it move more freely and in fine increments, says Leaney. Sometimes it's best just to use a brush or air to clean certain components. As long as you aren't leaving the grinder filled with old coffee for weeks on end and you're giving it a quick clean each time you use it, you shouldn't have any problems. You can see our latest review of coffee grinders in Choice May 2026. And number five, don't ignore signs there may be something wrong. Addressing any issues as they arise is good practice in your relationship with your coffee machine. Don't ignore the little niggles.
Each year, Choice surveys thousands of Australians, asking them what issues they've had with appliances. The most common reported issues with coffee machines in the most recent survey were water leaks, broken seals, issues with the water pump, or the machine stopping altogether. If any of these issues occur with your machine, or there are any warning signs, such as the coffee tasting bad or noticeably different, the temperature not being hot enough, the pour being slower than usual, or your machine making strange noises, do some troubleshooting, quick smart. It may just be that the machine needs a thorough clean and a descale to remove any blockages. Consult your owner's manual, as it will likely have tips for troubleshooting, or contact the manufacturer to organise a repair. And point number six, turn your machine off when not in use. If you're not using your coffee machine, switch it off. Leaving it on all the time ends up wearing down the machine and can make it too hot to use anyway. If you make multiple coffees a day, then you can leave it on all day, but always turn it off at night, says Lenny. If you only make coffee in the morning, then turn it off after breakfast. And point number seven, buy a quality model. A high price tag doesn't necessarily mean good performance. You can pick up some reasonably priced machines that will deliver as good a coffee as models costing many times more. But when you're buying a new coffee machine, it pays to look for one made with quality components. And, better still, one that has replaceable parts should anything need repairing down the line. Ideally, you want a machine that's not too plasticky. If the body, group head and portafilter are made from stainless steel, they're likely to last longer. All the maintenance in the world won't save a cheaply made coffee machine. Poorer quality manual machines tend to have a common problem, the portafilter and group head not fitting together well, meaning that the machine doesn't build enough pressure to make a good espresso. Look at a machine in store to get a feel for it before you buy. And that concludes the report on the espresso machines test. And on page 55, there's a table with all of the capsule machines that were tested and the recommendations. And the top four are the Lavazza Desia LM950 coffee machine, followed by the Smeg Lavazza Amode Mio. And then the De'Longhi Nespresso Latissima 1. And then the next big tick is Lavazza Amode Mio Tiny Echo. And that's the De'Longhi Nespresso Virtuo next, and Aerocino. And the prices there vary from $349 to $119, so quite a range of prices. And then we've got the performance and specifications, the choice expert rating, costs of all the individual machines, and the scores for taste, milk frothing, temperature, and so on. And that's in that table on page 55. And on page 56, there is another table, another big table, of all the manual and semi-automatic espresso machines that were tested with the recommendations. And there's quite a few products here that have a tick. And the table includes the choice expert rating, the ease of use score, and milk frothing score, all of the things that you would need to know if you were looking to purchase a new product. And there it is on page 56. And that concludes that report on coffee machines. The report is called Lasting Flavour. Your coffee machine should not only turn out great tasting coffee, but last for years. Alice Richard finds out how to keep your machine humming. And there are two key points here. The steam wand, drip tray and group head are the areas you should focus on cleaning each time you make a cup of coffee. And the other point is all the maintenance in the world won't save a cheaply made coffee machine. So that's coffee on page 53 of the July issue of Choice. And now we have time for another report. I'm going to read this one from page 36. It's on air conditioning. And this article is called Blowing the Myths Away.
Air conditioners are a versatile and cost-effective way to both cool and heat your home, but a lot of myths around them persist. Grace Smith is here to clear the air. And Grace says, buying an air conditioner before the beginning of winter isn't as silly as it might sound. Yes, they're one of your favourite appliances to keep us cool during a hot, humid summer. But did you know they're also one of the most efficient ways to keep your home warm and cosy in winter? While there are obviously significant installation costs to consider, reverse cycle air conditioners are by far the cheapest heating appliance to run compared to portable electric heaters and gas heaters, which means they're likely to save you money in the long run. But with so many different brands and types available, choosing which model to buy can be a daunting task. Most people just want an air conditioner that will keep them cool in summer and warm in winter, won't cost too much to buy, and won't send their energy bills through the roof. But once you start shopping, it's easy to get lost in all the sales spin and become confused about which size and features you actually need. To cut through all the hot air, we asked one of our expert testers to bust some of the common air conditioner myths that can lead shoppers astray. And the first myth is, bigger is always better. A bigger, more powerful unit is going to be better at heating or cooling a room, right? Well, according to choice appliance expert Chris Barnes, the opposite can be true. Barnes warns that a unit that's too powerful for the space will do something called short cycling. Short cycling happens when the unit cools the room too quickly without dehumidifying the air properly in the process, he says. This means it will need to use more energy and the air will also feel less comfortable due to the humidity. Barnes advises taking the time to calculate the correct air con size for your space. He says it's not only room size that matters. Things like insulation, location, and orientation can make a big difference to your air conditioning requirements. And the choice verdict? Myth busted. Choose a model with capacity that's either just right or slightly more than you'll need for the room. And now, myth number two. Aircon is only good for cooling. Well, if you think your aircon is for summer only, think again. There's this persistent idea that air conditioners are so expensive to run that you're better off wheeling out your gas or electric heater in winter, says Barnes. This is a massive misconception. It's significantly cheaper to effectively warm a room with a reverse cycle aircon than a plug-in heater. So the choice verdict? Myth busted. An air conditioner is useful all year round, so it's worth investing in a good one. And myth number three, all models cost roughly the same to run. It's no secret that aircon can be a costly appliance to run, but our comparison shows that two air conditioners of the same size can have running costs that differ by more than $100 a year. Barnes advises, look at the unit's Energy Star rating, or the running costs that we calculate based on average use. These will give you the best idea of which models are the most cost-effective to run. So the choice verdict is myth busted. A more efficient model could save you hundreds. And myth number four, there's no point replacing an old unit until it breaks down. It may be tempting to keep using your old air conditioner, but Barnes recommends replacing it if it's more than 10 years old, even if it still works fine. The energy efficiency of air conditioners has improved a lot over the last decade, so older models cost a lot more to run, he says. You may not feel like shelling out the extra cash for a new unit, but if you use it a lot, a newer model could save you hundreds in running costs each year. So the choice verdict here on myth number four? Myth busted. Consider replacing your old unit sooner rather than later. And myth number five, all modern air conditioners are pretty quiet. It's true that most air conditioners nowadays are fairly quiet compared with the noisy models of the past. But our experts warn that some cheaper or less reliable brands are a bit too noisy, especially the outdoor units.
A loud outdoor unit may not seem like a big issue, but Barnes says they can be disruptive if they're installed close to a neighbour's window. All manufacturers publish noise data on their websites, so it's easy to check the ratings of both the indoor and outdoor units before you buy. So the choice verdict is myth busted. Some units can be annoyingly loud, and a noisy outdoor unit could cause conflict with your neighbours. Myth number six, expensive air conditioners always perform better. Our expert testing consistently disproves the saying, you get what you pay for, and air conditioners are no exception. You'll find plenty of cheaper units in our reviews that score similarly or better than their pricey counterparts. Barnes also has some advice on bagging a bargain. Instead of buying this season's newest model, try to find last year's run-out stock instead. There won't usually be much difference between models from the same manufacturer, but old stock is often significantly discounted. So the choice verdict is myth-busted. Price isn't always a good indicator of performance. And the last one, myth number seven, fancy features are just sales gimmicks. Gone are the days when an air conditioner remote control consisted of just an on-off switch and a temperature setting. If you're in the market for a modern unit, you'll notice new features like Wi-Fi control, a human presence sensor, and special modes like eco, energy saving, and sleep, noise reducing, and temperature adjusting. According to our expert, many of these new features are actually useful. None of them are must-haves, but they can be quite effective at improving comfort and convenience and decreasing running costs, says Barnes. For example, the human sensor feature saves you money by letting the temperature vary from the desired set point when it can sense there's nobody in the room. And Wi-Fi apps can be handy for managing your energy use and for turning on your unit remotely. So the choice verdict is myth-busted. If you're likely to use them, special features can be a good value. And you can see Choice March 2026 for our latest review of air conditioners. And that concludes that report, Blowing the Myths Away. Air conditioners are a versatile and cost-effective way to both cool and heat your home, but a lot of myths around them persist. Grace Smith is here to clear the air from page 36 of the July issue of Choice. And that's all we've got time for in today's program. That's three issues we've covered: olive oil, coffee, and air conditioning. I'm Penny Lee. Thank you for listening in to Readings from Choice magazine. We've been recording in the studios of 1RPH in Canberra for the Radio Reading Network.

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5: Pride at its deepest root is wanting to be accepted by others. 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
5: Preaching, for as long as I have been preaching, I'm aware of the fact that there are some messages, some topics, some texts will touch some more than others, will relate to some more than others. And that's natural because we are not all on the same level of our faith. We have different experiences as we walk with the Lord. We're not all the same. That's very understandable. But today's message, today's issue that I'll be preaching on touches every single person at the sound of my voice. Whether you're young or old, this is a message for you. You cannot switch off and say it's for somebody else. It's for you. Whether you've been a believer for 50 years or 50 days, this message is for you. Because I'm going to be speaking about pride. Yeah, you heard me right. Let me pronounce it correctly. Pride. Yeah. Now you understand why every one of us be touched by this issue. Because I want to make a clarifying statement. The only people who do not have pride are those who have died. The only people who don't deal with pride on a regular basis are those who have gone with the Lord or maybe mentally incapacitated. So please, don't count yourself out and tune in very closely to what the Word of God is going to teach us today. I want to use only two examples of two people. One had his pride under control, the other one did not. So to give you the background, biblical background to what I'm going to be talking about. King David. You remember King Saul died? King David was sworn in to office, become the king of Israel. He unified the nation, and the first executive order King David has signed was to bring the Ark of the Covenant from the Philistine land where it was, where they stole it, and to bring it back to Jerusalem. Now, the Ark is really, when you think about it, and the writers of the Lost Ark sort of popularized it, but it's really a very small box contained the original Ten Commandments that were given by God to Moses, has the Aaron's staff, and also had a jar of manna, so to remind him of God's provision in the wilderness. Now, the Ark of the Covenant is a symbol, just like the Lord's table is a symbol. It's symbolic. And whenever the Ark was there, it's a symbol of the fact that God is present in Israel. It's a symbolic thing. Does it mean when the Ark is gone, God is not present? No. But it is symbolic in their mind. It's a symbol of the presence of God. So what happened? The group, terrorist groups around the land of Israel saw how the Ark of the Covenant bringing Israel victory, and they make such fuss about it, the Ark of the Covenant, the Ark of the Covenant, take it with them before they go to any war, and then they have victory. So they said, we can hijack that Ark and we'll have the victory. This is a clear illustration of how so many people around us who want a Christianity without Christ, they want Christianity without the cross. They want the trappings of Christianity without believing and obeying Christ. They want all of the blessings of God without submission to the authority of God. This is happening right before us. They're not hijacking the Ark of the Covenant, but they're trying to hijack the truth. And they fail. And so when the Ark went to the land of Philistine, what happened? It wasn't a blessing, it was a curse. They were cursed by the presence of the Ark of the Covenant in their country. So they were happily want to return it. And David issued the order, it has to come. Here's what happened. In coming of the Ark of the Covenant back to Jerusalem, King David ordered a national celebration and praise of the Lord God Almighty. He wanted to praise Yahweh for all of his goodness, for all his mercy, but especially for allowing him to have the Ark of the Covenant back. National praise of God was allowing them to bring the Ark of the Covenant back. And David appointed musicians, he appointed instrumentalists, he appointed singers to begin the celebration of publicly praise God. Publicly praise God. During the celebration, David got so carried away, really got carried away, in the praising of God, in the honor of God, in blessing the name of God, that he did the unthinkable. Not the unthinkable in the eyes of everybody, it's the unthinkable in the eyes of his wife, Michal. Now let me tell you about Michal in case you've forgotten who she was. Michal, David's wife, was the daughter of Saul, King Saul. Listen to me, Michal was her father's daughter. You understand what I'm talking about. Michal inherited her father's self-centered pride. Michal inherited her father's poor, pathetic, insecure self-image. And so, what was that unthinkable that the king did? It's unthinkable in her own eyes. David got so carried away in the praise of God. David was so exuberant in the praising of God. David got so excited in the praising of God. King David took off his royal robe, tossed it out probably, before Yahweh, in the praise of Yahweh. And he danced before the Lord with all his might. Now, if you turn with me in your Bibles to 2 Samuel chapter 6, verse 14. Here's what it says, 2 Samuel 6, 14. David danced before the Lord with all, can you say all?
7: All.
5: All his might. Well, what does that mean? What does that mean, dance before the Lord with all his might? David has forgotten who he is now that he's king. He's forgotten. He really didn't, but you understand. And he's forgotten who's watching. that everybody's looking at him. He danced before the Lord as if he's all alone with God. David was so overwhelmed by the grace of God that he acted as if nobody else is around, just he and God. David was so overwhelmed with the goodness of God that he could not find words to express his praise to God. Now think about this. The man who wrote some of the most magnificent poetry, the man who wrote some of the most magnificent prayers, the man who wrote the most significant psalms, he is now without word, speechless. So much so that he stripped himself of his dignity as king. Why? To the honor of his Lord, to the praiseworthiness of his Lord, in adoration and thanksgiving for the grace of the Lord. The last thing on his mind was his own honor, his own dignity, or even his own position as a king. All he could think of was the glory of God, the praiseworthiness of God. But then enter Her Majesty Queen Michael. First of all, she was not in the celebration. She was not participating in the praising of God. She was not even giving a helping hand for what's going on. No, no, no, no. She was watching on television or watching online. She was watching from her window. And when she saw what she saw her husband, King David, doing, she was livid, livid. All she can think of was, just wait till he comes home. Ooh-wee. Just wait till I get hold of him. Queen Michael was waiting for King David, not to bless him, not to thank God for him, not to say, how great that you honored God and you didn't care about who's watching. No, no, no, no, no. She had both guns, both barrels of both guns loaded. And as soon as he got through the door, and she went, bang, bang, bang, bang, bang, bang, bang. Whew. See, Michael's pride was running wild. Was really running wild. And that is why she had a terrible, sick self-image and insecurity. There is a difference between biblically healthy self-image and a sick self-image. I want to tell you the difference so you understand. A biblically healthy self-image says, I know that I am by birth and by nature fallen, have a depraved mind, and I'm prone to sin. But the King of all kings, the King of the universe, when I repented of my sins, he adopted me into his family. He gave me his last name. He forgave me all of my sins, past, present, and future. He has given me unearned and undeserved grace. He appointed me as an ambassador of the King, wherever you are. Now, beloved, that is a biblically healthy self-image. And that's all the confidence you need. It will give you all the confidence you need. Now, a sick self-image says, I'm very important in my own eyes. I might have some problems, but I'm not let anybody know about them. I feel terrible about myself, but I will not let anyone get close enough to me to see this. I am going to project an image of myself that I want people to see. I am going to keep that mask on, and no one is going to let me take it off. Now, beloved, I believe with all my heart, God can heal a sick self-image. God can redeem a sick self-image. God can transform a sick self-image. God, who's changed me, can change you, and He can change you from the inside out. But all has to begin with confession and repentance and humility before God. Skip down, go down to verse 20, 2 Samuel 6, 20. I want to show you an example of a sick self-image in Queen Michal. Here's how she did it. How is the king of Israel distinguished himself today? See, I'm blowing it up so you can see it. Disrobing himself of his royal robe in front of the servants. This is how a low-class, vulgar man would do. Of course, the Bible only gives us a summary of what she said. You see, it doesn't tell us everything. But here I'm going to take some liberty, because growing up in the Middle East, I am closer to the culture than you realize. You grew up as a poor shepherd boy, but I grew up in the palace. It's in Hebrew, of course, not in English. See, that's what a sick self-image does. Either forgets its roots or deliberately deny its roots. She didn't say anything about the fact that when Prophet Samuel found her father and made him king, he was only a donkey keeper and a lousy one at that. Oh, that's just the past. I'm not going to get back to my roots. I'm not going to let anybody see that. He lost the donkeys that he's supposed to be taking care of when Samuel met him. She probably said to him, "Your family, a bunch of yahoos, but I was brought up in the palace protocol." Her out-of-control pride not only prevented her from joy of participating in the praise of the Lord, but her out-of-control pride robbed her of the blessings that can only come from praising God. And she wanted to impose her misery on her husband. David's response is classic. It's really a classic response, but I want you also to get the use of translation. I think David, if he spoke English, he would have said, "Protocol my foot." Did you get that? Protocol is the last thing that concerns me. I am made for the praise of the Lord. I am made to worship my God. I am made to honor my Lord. I am made for the praise of His glory. And furthermore, God honored me for honoring Him first and foremost. Let me ask you this. How many people do you know allow their so-called dignity to keep them from honoring, praising the Lord? By the way, a person who is not honoring the Lord publicly is because probably they're not praising God privately. How many people do you know who shout themselves silly in a ball game? But when it comes to praising God, can't move their lips. How many people do you know who literally lose all inhibition at a stadium, but in the presence of God, they put their hands in a pocket? Now, my beloved, listen. Pride that is not under the control of the Holy Spirit has robbed many a people of the joy of praise.

0: Just only words. Their heart is far from God. Only God knows. Their heart is still filled with anger, with hatred, with envy, with lust, and with the rest of it. They may be able to mouth the words, but that's it. And the first thing you need to do is to, if you want to develop a praise-filled life, you need to come clean with God. You need to come clean with God. Surrendering your intellect, surrendering your feelings, and yes, surrendering your will. And then you do the same thing all over again every single morning. That, my beloved friend, is the sacrifice of praise. You ever thought about, well, why does the Bible call it the sacrifice of praise? I just get up and sing, you know, that kind of thing. That's because we don't understand what a praise-filled life is. One of the hardest things for me personally, and I've done maybe three or four times in my years of preaching, one of the hardest things for me to preach on is Abraham offering his son, Isaac, as a sacrifice. Other than the cross, and the cross just makes me fall apart, because I recognize that my sins that he carried on that cross, and because I've been set free by the blood that was shed on that cross. But preaching and teaching about Abraham offering Isaac, I got to confess to you, next to the cross is the most difficult thing I've ever done. God is asking Abraham to offer the object of his love. He's asking him to offer the object of his joy. He's asking him to offer the object of his life. Listen to me, it is painful enough to lose a child. Even though there was a common practice at the day, back then, at the time of Abraham, even pagans did it to their gods, even though it's common practice, nonetheless, it is hard. It is difficult. You can't imagine willingly do that. But you know, the Lord often teaches me some things when I get to that passage and the difficulty I have. He teaches me some lessons, and I'll share them with you. The first question the Lord asked me is this. Did God, and you can answer, did God want Abraham to really sacrifice Isaac? No, God bless you. Did God let him sacrifice Isaac? No. Did God need Isaac? No, he gave him Isaac. After 25 years of waiting, he gave him to him as a fulfillment of that promise he made 25 years earlier. Now, beloved, in many ways, praise is a sacrifice. It's a sacrifice. And that's why the Bible calls it the sacrifice of praise. And you say, well, why is that? Why is it a sacrifice? Because praise, genuine praise, costs us something. Genuine thanksgiving and praise to God costs us our pride. It does. Genuine praise-filled life costs us the self-made label. Praise costs us our own self-importance. Praise costs us our own self-sufficiency. Praise requires us to say to the Lord, Lord, I yield all my possessions. I yield all my dreams. I yield all my goals. Lord, I yield all of my relationships. Lord, I yield my all. My all, my all. Beloved, that is the praise-filled life that's worthy of the name. Mouthing few words, that's not it. Developing a praise-filled life costs us something.
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4: What happens to a man when everything he loves is stripped away and the people closest to him make things worse? Job knew that kind of pain. He'd lost his wealth, his children, and finally, his health. And when his wife spoke words that cut to the bone, Job didn't collapse. He listened, he responded with truth, he protected his integrity. Hi, I'm Clayton Bjellin, and today on Insight for Living, Chuck Swindoll opens Job chapter 2 in the Bible to draw four pieces of practical, honest counsel for every husband listening today. Chuck titled his message, Job's Advice to Husbands and Friends.

0: We are examining the story of Job in our time together on these mornings. And if you're not familiar with your Bible, if you go right to the center of it, you'll find the book of Psalms. And just to the left, just before you get to the book of Psalms, you'll find Job. Probably the oldest book in the scriptures, to the surprise of some people. Perhaps it was, certainly it was as old as the days of Abraham, and that dates it among the days of the patriarchs, Job. We're in the second chapter. I'll read for us verse 7 down to the end of the chapter, verse 13. Job 2, 7. Then Satan went out from the presence of the Lord and smote Job with sore boils from the sole of his foot to the crown of his head. And he took a potsherd to scrape himself while he was sitting among the ashes. And his wife said to him, "Do you still hold fast your integrity? Curse God and die." But he said to her, "You speak as one of the foolish women speaks. Shall we indeed accept good from God and not accept adversity?" In all this, Job did not sin with his lips. Now, when Job's three friends heard of all this adversity that had come upon him, they came each one from his own place. Eliphaz the Temanite, Bildad the Shuhite, Zophar the Naamathite, and they made an appointment together to come to sympathize with him and comfort him. When they lifted up their eyes at a distance, they did not recognize him. They raised their voices and wept. And each of them tore his robe, and they threw dust over their heads toward the sky. Then they sat down on the ground with him for 7 days and 7 nights, with no one speaking a word to him, for they saw that his pain was very great.
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0: When you study the book of Job, you enter into a crucible, if you will. Crucible. I thought about that word for quite some time this past week and did a little study on it and found that at the core of it is a Latin term, C-R-U-X. We have several English words that grow out of the Latin original. The Latin term means cross, which was commonly used in the Latin language for a place of torture, one's cross. We still use that, the cross one must bear, we say. Excruciating is another term that comes from it. But crucible is on our minds as we think about this pit of agony. Webster defines crucible a severe test, a place or situation in which concentrated forces interact to cause change or development. Let me do that again. A severe test, a place or situation in which concentrated forces interact to cause change or development. Job's crucible was brought about by two attacks from Satan permitted by God. Round one, he was attacked in the area of possessions, his means of earning a living or of sustaining a lifestyle. As you recall, he lost all of his livestock, most of his servants, all of the cattle, all of the donkeys, all of the means of income, And the crowning blow, he lost all 10 of his adult children and probably himself buried them, having no longer the availability of servants. Horrible thought. Literally burying all 10 of his adult children. Round 2 was the second attack, and as if the first had not been enough, Satan was determined to see Job or hear Job curse God, and so he attacked him in the one area that he had left, and that was his health. Not only did he take it away by covering him from scalp to sole of his feet with sore boils that oozed and cracked and turned his skin black and left him with a maddening itch, fever, and a swollen condition so that he hardly resembled that of a man any longer. The misery of that was in the place of his health. The 19th century Scottish divine Alexander White put it best, I think. Till Christ came, no soul was ever made such a battleground between heaven and earth as Job's soul was made. A battleground. And remember, we know what Job did not know. We know why it happened and we know how it happened. He knew neither. All he knew is one day he is the specimen of health and strength and prosperity and integrity and blessing and a full quiver of children and happiness that goes along with all of that. And the next day he's lost it all, and finally he's lost his health, and he nevertheless endures. In fact, though Job is one of the, if not the oldest of the biblical books, he came to be known not as the model of suffering, but as the model of endurance. It's an important detail. James says in James 5:11, written in the middle of the first century, you have heard of the endurance of Job. So Job endured the crucible. He didn't attempt to escape from it. The only thing he had left when all was said and done was a wife and a handful of friends. And we know, and will know again, their response to him through all of this. It was neither comforting nor was it pleasant. But he endured. A professor of history once said, if Columbus had turned back, no one would have blamed him, but no one would have remembered him either. Had Job escaped in some way, no one would have blamed him, but we would not remember him. We remember him because he endured. Not only did he endure the afflictions I've described, but he endured the words of a grieving and bitter wife, and he also endured the accusations of friends who took upon themselves the role of judge and jury. If you have gone through your own crucible, you know what it is like in the midst of the pain of what you're going through, on top of that, to have people turn against you. Such pain that brings. But you know what? As a result of enduring such pain, we become valuable as comforters and counselors for others. I was walking the hallways of our church staff offices recently, and I stopped by my son Chuck's office, and I noticed on his desk was a concept that he had pulled from John Eldridge's book, Wild at Heart. The statement read, I can trust a man only after he has become well acquainted with pain. It's a good statement. As I recall, counsel I have received that has been valuable for me has never come from a novice. It's come from one who bears the scars and the marks of some pain in his or her life. I can trust one only after he has become well acquainted with pain. Now then, it's because of that concept I felt it would be wise, before jumping right away into the dialogue between Job and his friends, I felt it would be helpful to get some advice from Job. We will study, and we have in our past, many of us, studied the advice others gave to Job, but we've not really looked at what Job's counsel might have been to them. A man who is going through such things and is enduring such things certainly has some things to say that would be helpful. None of it directly, understand, but I draw these indirectly by inference from really verses 9 through 13 of chapter 1. Last time I spoke on some words of advice for, a part of my message was words of advice for the wives, remember? I've never seen such blank faces in all of my preaching as asking that. And since you don't remember, let me repeat some words of advice for you who are wives. I have a couple of thoughts that I'm going to repeat here from the former message I brought in this passage. First, always guard your words when your husband is going through a hard time. This is not only for wives with husbands, this is for you ladies who have men that you're close to and you work alongside. Maybe it's a colleague, it might be someone who works under you or above you. The point being, you're close to them. Always guard your words when that man is going through a hard time. Men can become vulnerable and, in fact, gullible during difficult times, and it would be regrettable if you simply dumped out words that would not be wise, would not be helpful in that vulnerable time he's going through. Job's wife did that, and thankfully Job did not heed her counsel. The second, never suggest to us that we should compromise our integrity. Don't ever go there. Even if it would mean instant or temporary gratification or relief. Integrity is a tough enough virtue to sustain without the temptation to compromise it. Gauge your words, ladies, and I'm addressing this to the ladies because, believe it, your words do mean more than we act like they do. And wives' words are wiser words than we usually give you credit for, and that's most unfortunate that we don't tell you enough. So when you do speak, never weaken our integrity. Remember, there's nothing more important in our character, aside from a relationship with Christ, than moral and ethical integrity. Don't even come close to suggesting that be compromised. So I return again to verse 9, and I want to hear some things Job, I believe, would advise wives. And again, I've spent enough years in my past taking shots at Job's wife that I don't want to do that anymore. Remember, she too buried 10 children. She too has gone through the grief of the loss of a lifestyle and the privileged position of a prestigious husband, the best known in all the East, according to chapter 1. She too has watched him, shave his head and tear his robe and sit in the city dump alongside wild dogs fighting for food and among the dung that's burned there. She has known humiliation as well. So we give her some slack here for responding as she does. I'm not saying it's right. I'm saying it's understandable. In fact, her words come from the anguish of seeing her husband like living death, enduring this skin ulcerated condition and not being able to help him. And she just wishes he could be taken off the earth. Death is better than this. Sometimes the suffering feel that. Often those with terminal illnesses say that. So her words are, in verse 9, "Do you still hold fast your integrity? Curse God and die." And we said last time, Satan was holding his breath, hoping that Job would take her advice. That's exactly what he told God that this man would do if you remove the hedge about him and treated him with anything but penthouse treatment. You would see him because he follows you, God, out of what he gets out of it rather than a true integrity of heart. And Job does not follow her lead here. So let me suggest four. I gave the wives two things to remember. Please note, I'm giving the husbands four things. Now, men, I advise you to write them down because your wife will write them down. And so I advise you to take note. And wives, I advise you not to remind your husbands of them, okay? We're hearing today, and we will give heed to these things. The first piece of advice, listen well and always tell her the truth. Listen well and always tell her the truth. I'm impressed that Job heard his wife. I'm impressed that he pondered, he considered her words. He turned them over in his mind. He neither misunderstood nor ignored them. He heard what she said. I've found that most of us husbands are not hard of hearing, we're hard of listening. Our wives frequently have the most important things to say to us that we will hear that day, but out of the years of experience we've had of living with them, we tend to turn that off. We say things in our mind like, oh, you know, it's like rolling your eyes. You go, oh boy, I've sat through this before, and I know where she's going here. Wait. Probably Job and his wife have had a few spats. I mean, it's a marriage, isn't it? We don't have perfect marriages. We have reasonably good marriages. It's the best we can hope for. And wives at certain times in our lives will have just the kernel of truth that we need to hear, but we will miss it if we are not careful. If we operate from habit and in an impatient moment, we will not pay attention. We'll look like we are, but we're not. Let me add, tell her the truth, which means if it is wise and squares with what you know to be truth, if it is helpful, say that. If it is not, say that. Job said that. His response, having heard her, was, "You speak as one of the foolish women speaks." Francis Anderson writes, "She sees death as the only good remaining for Job. He should pray to God to be allowed to die or even curse God, an indirect way of committing suicide." Anderson adds, "Whatever lay behind her words, Job rejects them. But he does not call her wicked, merely foolish. That is, lacking in discernment. She thinks God has treated Job badly and deserves a curse. Job finds nothing wrong with what has happened to him. Instead of helping, the words of his wife and of his friends cause him more pain and put him under more pressure than all the other things that have happened to him so far." Job detected in her a snag of bitterness, and he said to her, "This is information I will not act on. This isn't wise. This is a foolish bit of advice, and I can't accept it." That's truth. You say, "Well, good night, Chuck. This is awfully basic. Get on to things that are deep." Well, I'm going to risk a statement here, though I don't have anyone in mind. I am sure that in most marriages, there are a few lies still awash that haven't been confessed to or corrected. I find one of the most difficult things to get couples to do is say the truth. Admit when we've done wrong, rather than skirt it or rationalize around it or excuse it because of, just say it. Or if the other side is necessary, when we hear our mate say something that we know is not good, we tend not to say the hard thing, and we need to. You know, honey, I realize you've got my good at heart, but I honestly have to say I can't go there. I don't agree with that. I think that's unwise for you to suggest that. Or whatever. Time doesn't allow me to go to all the rabbit trails with this, but you get the picture. Listen well and always tell her the truth. Here's the second bit of counsel for the husbands. Teach her about God. Job did that clearly. Look at how he did it. He asked a question. Shall we indeed accept good from God and not accept adversity? What great theology. Sweetheart, you have to understand that our God is not a health and wealth God. Our God is a sovereign Lord. He is Lord over whatever occurs in our home, in our lives, like I'm going through. This is no surprise to God. For some unrevealed reason, He has permitted it. And you need to know, honey, that while we can't explain it, our God is sovereign over this as well. He taught her about God. I've not met a godly woman who has, that I ever remember saying to me, I really am not interested in what my husband has to say about spiritual things. Most of them I know will say without hesitation, I'd rather get truth from my husband than anybody I know. And husbands, we are viewed in the New Testament, a section says a wife should not go to a pastor, but should go to a husband to find the answer to her questions. I find some women have greater respect for me, of all things, than their husbands. Now, husbands, one of the joys of growing close in marriage is sharing things that God's teaching you about Himself. And think of it. Here's a man covered in sore boils, in such anguish he can hardly sleep, and yet he's teaching her some things about spiritual things that she needed to learn. I urge you men who are married to Christian ladies and you are growing together in your spiritual life, take the time to share with her some of the things the Lord's teaching you. Now, how we go about it is important, okay? Rather than, have I got some things to set you straight on? Or, there are four things you need to know. Just ask like a question. Shall we not receive good from God and not also adversity? Do it graciously. Do it gratefully. Boy, you give some guys freedom to do this, it's like, boom, they are in. Man, they got the gloves on. They are going to pound this into him if it's the last thing he does. Don't go there. Here's a third. Model verbal purity. In all this, Job did not sin with his lips. Model verbal purity. Because we've lived with our wives over the years as we do, and because we become very, very comfortable around them, and because we become unguarded in our words, our wives usually get the brunt of our worst words. Let's agree that we will remove a verbal impurity from our lips.
1: 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I'm Clayton Bjellin. 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
8: Sticks and stones will break my bones, but names will never hurt me. Not much. In fact, the things people say can leave lifelong scars. People say, just get over it. But can you? Hi, I'm Bernie Diamond, and welcome to the program as we take a look at dealing with the hurts of the past from a different perspective. Sticks and stones will break my bones, but names will never hurt me, so the saying goes. But in fact, nothing could be further from the truth. When people call us names, when they hurt us or reject us or abuse us or talk behind our backs, those things can really hurt us. And for many people, they carry those old injuries around with them, often without really knowing it. And it robs them of the life that God always intended. If your dad didn't encourage you, chances are you'll have low self-esteem. If you were abused as a child, chances are you'll feel like a victim for much of your life. So is it possible to be set free from the hurts of the past? There's something really important that we need to know about the past. It's past. It's gone. There are lots of things out of our control. The past is one of the biggest ones of all. Doesn't matter what we do, how much we wish we could change it, how much we try. What's done is done. We can't change the past. We can only change from here on forward. Well, why is this so important? I mean, it's blindingly, glimpsingly obvious. Yet so many people live in the past. They live today, constrained by the hurts of yesterday. I didn't have a happy childhood. I was abused. I was hurt. The kids at school weren't nice to me. The teacher, I mean, recently I was overseas with my wife. We were in Canada and we were talking to our daughter who was staying with a friend for the couple of weeks that we were gone. Our daughter Melissa is 14. And there was one particular teacher who said something really hurtful to her. And so, of course, I rang the principal and I talked to the principal and dealt with it. But just one harsh word from an adult when we're growing up as teenagers, just one, can leave a mental scar. It can happen from parents. It happened to me while I was growing up. It's just the way I am. And we look back and we lament. We wish it was different, but it's not. And we turn it over and over in our mind, like a cow chewing its cud. Here's this crazy idea I have. When Jesus died on the cross for me, he purchased for me a new future. If anyone believes in him, they are a new creation. Everything old has passed away. And have a look. Everything else is new. And Jesus said, if I set you free, then you are actually free. You listen to the Apostle Paul. We are more than conquerors. if we believe in Jesus. I can do anything through Christ Jesus who strengthens me. Okay, so there are some words on a page in a book called the Bible that tell us some things, but what do they really mean for life? Well, here's the crunch. And if you are someone who is struggling with the hurts of the past, you may not like what I have to say, but I have to say it to you anyway. Here is the crunch. You can live your life with the hurts of the past and believe that you can't change it. Or you can decide to believe what God says about you. Got a choice. I often joke, I mean, I would not make a good counselor. You know, it's not my gift to sit with people. One of the people who helps me on this program, Max Harding, who is a great guy, and as well as being a fantastic producer, he also works in a counseling ministry, and he does a wonderful job at that. But that is not what I do. And I often joke that my form of counseling is to listen to people for 30 seconds and say, "That's great, just get over it." In a sense, that doesn't help. And of course, when we have issues and hurts and problems from the past, we do have to bring them out and talk about them and deal with them. But some people talk about them and talk about them and talk about them and talk about them for the rest of their lives. They whinge and complain about some bad things that happened to them when they were children. Even people, let me say, who have said, "Look, I've seen what God did for me through Jesus Christ. I believe in him." And yet somehow these same people still want to live in the hurts of the past. The past is past. It's over. It's gone. Can't change it, can't undo it, can only come to grips with it and leave it behind. If it's past, shouldn't we leave it behind? Do you have some hurts? Let me ask you really kindly, but very directly, are you still wallowing in those hurts? If that's you, I have a word from God for you today, and that word is this: get over it. It is time to move on. I don't say that lightly. I don't say that with a smile on my face. It is time to move on. Let it go. Jesus bought you and me an eternal future. And it doesn't matter where you go in the Old Testament or the New Testament, what you see is a God who wants to bless us. Now, a lot of Christians in the New Testament went through a whole bunch of persecution. And you could say that they were victims in a sense. But when you look at Paul locked up in jail, singing and praising God, writing letters of encouragement to his friends in Philippi, you think, I don't think Paul was really a victim here. Would he have preferred to be doing something else? Probably. Paul would rather have not have been in jail. But there was no way that the Apostle Paul was living his life as a victim. He'd come to grips with what was happening to him very, very quickly. And quickly, he got over it. When we have hurts from the past, sometimes it is time to take the garbage out and let it go. If the past is past, maybe we need to get over it if Jesus bought us a future. Of course, the devil, well, he's happy for us to live wallowing in the pains of the past. He's only come to steal, kill, and destroy. But Jesus said, "I have come that you would have an abundantly blessed life." So which one will it be? Will we continue to wallow in the pain and the hurts of the past, or will we decide to believe what God says about us and get over it? But hang on, Bernie, you don't understand my past. You don't understand how much it hurts. You just don't understand. Well, maybe I don't. But here are the things that I do understand. You are an incredibly beautiful person in God's eyes. And when he sent Jesus to die, he had you in mind. He had me in mind. He had his love focused on us. And maybe some tough things have happened in our lives. But listen, show me just one person who's had a perfect life without any hurts, without any disappointments, without anything to look back on and regret. I don't know anyone like that, do you? Now look at this Jesus on the cross. The price that he paid to purchase a future for you and me. And tell me that there is something to be gained by hanging on to the past that he dealt with on the cross for us. Today, I believe you and I are together for one reason. Jesus has an invitation for you to live this abundant life. We all have decisions to make, and today I challenge you to make a decision. Either choose to wallow in the past and let it rob you of your future, or choose to accept once and for all the abundant, blessed life that He came to give us. The decision is yours. Which one will it be? And if you're tempted to hang on to those past hurts, if they're hard to let go, give me just one good reason for you to hang on to them. I believe we've each been made to live an incredible life. Maybe today you can take that simple step of faith and say, that's exactly what I'm going to do. Before I go, I'd just like to remind you that if you have a prayer need, we would absolutely love to pray for you, because the only sort of prayer that the Bible teaches about is the sort that has powerful results. So if you'd like us to pray with you, in fact, if you'd like our whole prayer community to pray with you, stop by online at powerfulprayer.org to share your prayer request. It's completely confidential. Your name won't be displayed. And in fact, while you're there, perhaps you could pray for one or two others as well and leave them a word or two of encouragement. You can be such a mighty blessing to so many others by supporting them in prayer. God's word says that the prayer of the righteous is powerful and effective. So please allow us to pray for you and with you. And let's just see what God does, how He intervenes, how He chooses to bless you. That web address again is powerfulprayer.org. I'm Bernie Diamond, and I'll catch you again same time tomorrow with a different perspective.
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On Vision Australia Radio, welcome to TV Today for Wednesday, the 5th of August, 2026. My name is Brian LeCornu. We'll begin with the audio described TV guide. Unless otherwise stated, programs are rated G. On ABC Kids at 8:10 a.m, Kangaroo Beach, Hungry the Seagull. Spike befriends a seagull named Hungry, but things get out of hand when his flock begin disrupting things on Kangaroo Beach. 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Wiz has an exciting new hobby, and he's desperate to keep it a secret from his friends, and most importantly, from you. 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Tio is exploring Alice Springs, where he meets a thorny devil, a parenti, and a wama python. Hunter and Abby make different animal tracks in the sand, and Scrap and Slush log on to their computers to attend school online. On ABC Entertains at 9:56, Horrible Science, Sizzling Monks, Algorithms, and Weather Frogs. Dr. Big Brain has an electrical short circuit. Marie Curie is wowed by a rocket man. We celebrate some of the great women of science, and 200 monks get electrocuted. On ABC TV at 10 a.m, Four Corners, Duped, Food Exposed, Part 2, Check the Classification. Adele Ferguson follows the trail from Australian supermarkets to international supply chains, revealing how products can be adulterated long before they reach the shopping trolley or are linked to unethical labour practices. On ABC Kids at 10:50, Ready, Eddie, Go! Cake Sale. Eddie helps Nina and Akhil run the school's cake sale. 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Back Roads heads to the smallest mountain in Australia for one of the country's craziest events. Lisa Miller checks out a unique race in Witcherproof and discovers a community reviving an old idea while celebrating resilience. On ABC Kids at 12:28 p.m, Ginger and the Vegasaurs, Perfect Pair. Ginger and the peas help a lost avocadodon find its perfect pair with a head-rubbing ritual. ABC Entertains at 12:35, Sherwood, rated M. DCS Ian St. Clair is called to investigate a tragic and unexpected murder in an ex-mining town as news of the crime threatens to inflame historic tensions. On ABC Kids at 1:35, Octonauts, The Octonauts and the Red Rock Crabs. Shellington and the others round up some lost crabs and marine iguanas that have been marooned on an island far too cold for them and take them home to the Galapagos Islands. On ABC Kids at 1:53, Kangaroo Beach, Hungry the Seagull. Spike befriends a seagull named Hungry, but things get out of hand when his flock begin disrupting things on Kangaroo Beach. On ABC TV at 2:01 p.m, Back Roads, Robe SA, rated PG. Robe SA is a seaside safe haven known for helping others and having a generosity of spirit. 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On ABC Kids at 2:50 p.m, Gardening Australia Junior, Super Worms. Costa and the junior gardeners make a see-through worm farm to see what goes on beneath the soil with their Wrigley friends. 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Kim and Lisa go into town to see their friends perform for the Big City Buzzfest. On ABC TV at 3:01 p.m, Race Around the World, rated PG.
With the competition entering its final stages, the six filmmakers deliver some of their strongest and most personal films yet, with emotional stories, bold creative choices, and a heartbreaking deadline mishap. On ABC TV at 4:46, Long Lost Family. Two family mysteries. A man left in a pram as a baby searching for his birth mother to discover the truth about his beginnings, and a daughter looking for the Italian birth father she has never met. On ABC Kids at 5:22, Knee High Spies, Mission Puzzle Room. Mum has set up the playroom as a puzzle room for the kids, but when Pranksy locks the door, the spies must play all the puzzles to escape. On ABC Kids at 5:45, Kangaroo Beach, Buddy Day. The cadets pair up with a junior cadet to show the importance of always swimming with a buddy, but Frizzy gets carried away with the theatrics of it all and forgets what it takes to be a good buddy. On ABC Family at 7:30pm, do not watch this show, Ghost. Wiz receives a note that says a ghost will be dropping by at the end of the episode. Can he protect you and himself from the spooky visitor? On SBS main channel at 7:30pm, Alone Australia, rated M. As conditions worsen and starvation sets in, one participant risks the freezing water in a bold attempt to turn the game around, while another is driven to an unprecedented act of desperation. On ABC Entertains at 8:32, Return to Paradise, Dead Last, rated PG. A famous wellness influencer drops dead in the middle of a packed fun run, so DI Mackenzie Clark finds herself delving into the world of wellness to solve the murder. On SBS main channel at 8:40, The Titanic Sinks Tonight, rated M. The captain orders Titanic to be evacuated, but with not enough lifeboat places for everyone on board, the rescue mission quickly unravels. On ABC TV at 9:02pm, New Zealand Spy, The Informant, rated M. Ignoring boss's orders to rest and recuperate, Michael follows a lead to a Marlborough vineyard. Meanwhile, Sue teams up with a British spy in hope of uncovering valuable information. On ABC TV at 9:28, Race Around the World, rated M. This week sees Elliot in Monaco, William travels to Turkey, Jaden jumps over to Jordan, Lucinda takes over Lithuania, Kate heads to Utah, and Michaela lands in Canada. On ABC Family at 9:33pm, The Piano, Central Station, Sydney, rated PG. Our journey begins at Sydney's Central Station, where we meet some extraordinary Australians with a beautiful piano talent. On SBS Main Channel at 9:45, 6-4, rated M. Pauline Wallace receives a random call. Chris discovers a link between Annabelle's kidnapping and the supposed cover-up in the Julie Mackey case, and Michelle confronts

his life while Elizabeth takes drastic measures to complete a mission. Stan asserts a plan to save Nina with an unlikely ally. 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In 2026, Logie Award-winning documentary program Australian Story celebrates 30 years sharing compelling stories about real people that illuminate, entertain and inspire. 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Amongst the smoking ruins of Nemeth, Morgana and King Odin make a sinister pact to lure Arthur to his death. On SBS Viceland at 11 p.m, The Americans, rated M. Gabriel has surprising information. Elizabeth begins to take family matters into her own hands. Stan receives upsetting news from his past and turns to Sandra for support. On ABC TV at 11:01, Treasure and Dirt, The Dead Tree, rated M. Nell gets into a tight spot and is leveraged by Phelan. Ivan has a strange encounter with the third row, and he and Nell make an explosive discovery at the Dead Tree. And finally, on World Movies, How to Get Ahead in Advertising, rated MA. A mentally unstable advertising executive, Dennis Dimbleby Bagley, suffers a nervous breakdown while making an advert for pimple cream. Turning now to today's other national free-to-air programs. On ABC TV, from 6 a.m. News Breakfast, 9 o'clock ABC News Mornings, 10 a.m. Four Corners, 10:54 Foreign Correspondent, 11:27 Back Roads, midday ABC News at noon, 12:30 National Press Club Address, 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Investigators, 8:47 Do Not Watch Pokemon Show, 9 o'clock Shaun the Sheep Brain Breaks, 9:04 Number Blocks, 9:09 Maddie the Home and You, 9:28 Operation Ouch, 9:56 Horrible Science, 10:21 Burps, Butts and Bones, 10:32 Deep Dive into the Kimberley, 10:50 Youth Waste Warriors, 10:56 BTN Newsbreak, 11:16 a.m. George Clark's Remarkable Renovations,
1204 My Family.

0: Family, 1235 Sherlina, 132 Elementary, 214 ER, 257 QI, 328 Would I Lie to You, 358 Mythbusters, 449 The Piano UK, 548 George Clark's Remarkable Renovations, 636 Richard Osman's House of Games, 7:01 PM Spicks and Specks, 729 QI, 8:01 Would I Lie to You, 8:32 Return to Paradise, 9:29 Elementary, 10:09 ER, 10:52 My Family, 11:23 PM Rage. On ABC Family, 7:30 PM Do Not Watch This Show, 7:42 Ninjago, Masters of Spinjitzu, 8:05 Young Sheldon, 8:23 BTN Newsbreak, 8:30 Young Sheldon, 8:50 Secrets of the Zoo, 9:33 The Piano, 10:31 PM Fresh Off the Boat, 10:53 Merlin, 11:37 PM Young Sheldon, and finally 11:56 Miraculous Tales of Ladybug and Cat Noir. That's all for today. Coming up next, your guide to what's on VA Radio. I'm Brian LeCornu.
1: 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For our Adelaide and Darwin listeners, you will hear readings from today's The Advertiser. 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

0: In this bulletin, prisoners in WA jails paid compensation due to overcrowding. The state government holds firm on its uranium ban. Mixed results for WA students in the latest NAPLAN data. And low-cost carrier Jetstar finds a new way to charge passengers. Good morning, this is ABC News. I'm Garrett Mundy. The revelation the WA government is paying prisoners due to overcrowding in cells has prompted calls for significant infrastructure investment. Samantha Girling reports.
1: WA prisoners in alternative sleeping arrangements, such as mattresses on the floor, are eligible for gratuity payments of up to $10.15 per week. The Department of Justice says this has been a long-standing practice while managing prison population pressures. Social Reinvestment WA says the existence of these payments should sound alarm bells about conditions in overcrowded jails. The not-for-profit is urging the government to invest in more prison farms, bail and transition houses, residential alcohol and drug rehabilitation centres and more community mental health beds.
0: A 31-year-old Melbourne man has been extradited to WA after he allegedly sexually assaulted a child in Perth in September last year. Callum Lidlow has more.
2: It's alleged the man contacted a girl aged between 13 and 16 through social media and online gaming platforms. Police say he then flew from Melbourne to Perth and allegedly sexually assaulted her. The alleged victim made a report to police in January, and WA police began cooperating with Victoria Police and the Australian Border Force to investigate the matter. The 31-year-old was arrested following a search warrant in Melbourne on Monday and was extradited yesterday. He's been charged with indecently recording a child, indecent dealing with a child, and three counts of sexual penetration of a child, and is expected to face the Perth Magistrates Court today.
0: The state government says it's fast-tracking $2 million in funding for bird flu wildlife resilience grants. Grants of up to $10,000 will be available for wildlife rehabilitators to be spent on training, PPE and enhancing biosecurity measures. Up to $200,000 will be offered to larger organisations for long-term wildlife management initiatives. Agriculture Minister Jackie Jarvis says while there remains no evidence of local transmission, Western Australia must be prepared for that scenario. The West Australian government says it will maintain its ban on uranium mining despite growing global demand and a landmark export deal with China. The ban has been in place since 2017 when Labor came to power. A spokesperson for WA's new mines minister, Daniel Pastorelli, has ruled out a change in policy. Last month, the federal government signed an agreement to supply India with more uranium for use in nuclear power generation. Warren Pearce from the Association of Mining and Exploration Companies says WA's policy makes no sense.
3: We're still stuck on local politics, and we've got to get past that and recognise that this can be and is done safely every day in Australia already. There's no reason we shouldn't be doing Western Australia. There's no reason we shouldn't be doing Queensland. And there's lots of countries who need our support.
0: Year 9 students in Western Australia have scored above the national average in every category of their NAPLAN test results. 2026 NAPLAN data was released by the Australian Curriculum Assessment and Reporting Authority today. There were mixed results across WA, and while some categories saw improved scores on last year, all year groups bar Year 9 failed to beat average writing results. Year 7 spelling was the only other category in which WA exceeded the national average. And the Australian Curriculum Assessment and Reporting Authority says while national NAPLAN testing shows improvements, it warns concerning trends remain. Here's National Education and Parenting reporter Connor Duffy.
4: For the fourth straight year, one third of the 1.2 million students that sit the test haven't met challenging but reasonable expectations in literacy and numeracy. ACARA CEO Stephen Ganeel says there was some good news this year, with students in years 5, 7 and 9 recording a small increase in numeracy scores.
5: This is something that we want to celebrate. We want teachers to really reflect on the good practice that's happening there.
4: Students in year 3, however, recorded their lowest numeracy scores on record. Education Minister Jason Clare welcomed the rise for older students but said much more needed to be done.
0: Jetstar has announced an overhaul of its cabin baggage policy, which will see passengers charged for space in overhead lockers. Will Murray explains.
6: From February the 2nd next year, if you want to travel on Jetstar without paying extra for luggage, you can still do so, but you're going to have to pack all your gear into a small backpack, a laptop bag, a handbag that will fit underneath the seat in front of you. You can still have a bag that fits in the overhead compartment, but you're going to have to pay for what they're calling priority carry-on. Now, this gives you 10 kilos instead of 7. You can have 2 bags, and you'll also be able to board ahead of the people who don't want to pay for their luggage.
0: US President Donald Trump's top economic advisor says he thinks a deal between Washington and Iran on the Strait of Hormuz will be made within a day or two. His comments echo those of US Secretary of State Marco Rubio, as well as mediators from Qatar and Pakistan, who all suggest a deal on the Strait may be close. Reports in Iranian state media suggest Tehran views the talks with Oman as positive in both an economic and political sense. Treasury Secretary Scott Bessent has told CNBC News he believes the price of oil and gas will come down as a result.
7: I'd expect the energy prices to settle back down, which, as I said, will be good for the entire world. And, you know, once the strait reopens, there are, you know, hundreds, if not a thousand, ships sitting in there waiting to go out.
0: Palestinians in Gaza City have buried the remains of 112 members of the same extended family nearly 3 years after they were killed in Israeli strikes. Their bodies were wrapped in Palestinian flags and laid on the ground in an open field where houses once stood in Gaza City's Sabra neighbourhood. Gazan authorities say it took 17 days to recover the remains of the family members killed in strikes on November the 22nd, 2023. Relative Taysir al-Hassanya says the day has brought back sorrow for his family.
8: This day is mixed with grief, and it has reopened our wounds 3 years after this massacre. It has brought sorrow back to our children, women and sons. But our consolation is that we believe they are martyrs with God.
0: The mayor of Kyiv says the Ukrainian capital has come under attack from Russian ballistic missiles. Vitaly Klitschko says a 20-story apartment building is on fire and emergency crews have been dispatched to the scene. Witnesses reported explosions in Kyiv shortly after midnight local time after Ukraine's Air Force detected several incoming missiles. Democrats in the US state of Michigan will vote for their Senate candidate for the midterm election in a race that could shape the future of the party. His North America correspondent, Cayman Gock.
9: The high-stakes primary will test whether the progressive left-wing movement within the Democrat Party can succeed in a critical swing state like Michigan. Polls have outsider Abdul al-Sayed ahead of the moderate establishment candidate Haley Stevens. That's despite Ms. Stevens receiving more than $60 million US dollars in outside support, with more than half of that coming from pro-Israeli lobby AIPAC. She's a staunch supporter of the US ally, while Mr. al-Sayed has criticised the Israeli government and been an outspoken advocate for Palestinians. If Mr. al-Sayed wins, it could shape the future of the Democratic Party.
0: A helicopter pilot says he used a large cargo net dangling over the side of his aircraft to rescue two New Zealand climbers stranded on Solomon Islands' highest mountain. The two climbers had summited Mount Popomanasiu and were descending almost a week ago when they were blocked off by a flooded river and heavy rain. Pilot Paul Hubbard says rescuers got the climbers out during a break in bad weather.
10: I'm pretty relieved to get out of there because, you know, as it was, it only took us half an hour to get in and get them loaded. And by the time we're ready to come out, the cloud was already closing in, so we're lucky to actually get out.
0: Now with sport, here's Jared Coote.
11: Former England cricket captain Ben Stokes admits the sport has a drinking culture but denies the England team has a problem with alcohol. The 35-year-old announced his shock retirement from international cricket in June in the middle of a test against New Zealand. Stokes has told the For Love of Cricket podcast a drinking culture is embedded in the sport.
12: The relationship with alcohol and cricket is just something that hasn't moved on as the game of cricket has become more professional. So for people who think that the English cricket team has a drinking culture, say no. I would just say cricket has culture that is associated with alcohol.
11: FIFA's Chief of Global Football Development, Arsene Wenger, says abandoning the plan to have private investment in FIFA competitions was absolutely necessary and beyond question. The former Arsenal manager has released a statement demanding transparency and integrity from world football's governing body. Wenger is one of 18 officials named in a letter sent by European soccer's governing body to FIFA, threatening legal action. And Australian tennis player Alexei Poprin has come from a set down to beat Roman Buruchaga in the opening round of the Montreal Masters. In the women's draw, Talia Gibson has upset 18th seed Maya Hawalinska in straight sets.
0: Wednesday's weather: showers for the Western Pilbara, Gascoyne and Goldfields, southern parts of the South Interior, Eucla, northern central west and southwestern parts of the Southwest Land Division. Partly cloudy in Perth today, the slight chance of a shower, light winds and an expected top of 20 degrees. Right now in the city, it's 9.8. 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
16: Hi, Kirk Pengilly from INXS here. Glaucoma can affect anyone. In 1985, I came within an inch of losing my sight because of glaucoma, and up until that point, I had no idea what it was. Over 150,000 Aussies are unaware they have glaucoma because they haven't had an eye exam. 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
22: 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President
23: 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It's been no face for Mr. Holt.
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25: Aggression that killed Osama bin Laden.
26: Hello and welcome to On This Day. I'm Marilyn Barclay, and today is Wednesday, August the 5th.
27: Today we start with the birthday of former NASA astronaut Neil Armstrong, born on this day in 1930. Armstrong catapulted to international fame as the first man to walk on the moon in the Apollo 11 mission on 20th of July 1969. His first words upon landing on the moon were, "Houston, Tranquility Base here. The Eagle has landed." However, he's best remembered for the words in his famous audio broadcast from the moon. "That's one small step for man, one giant leap for mankind." He had apparently intended to say, "One small step for a man," and there is ongoing discussion about whether he actually said man or a man. A small crater on the moon near the Apollo 11 landing site was named in his honour. Only another 10 people followed in Armstrong's footsteps during the next 4 years of moon landings. Armstrong was a Navy pilot during the Korean War and later joined the National Advisory Committee for Aeronautics, which became NASA, as a civilian test pilot. He was the first civilian to enter the astronaut training program. Prior to Apollo 11, he was command pilot of the Gemini 8 mission, which achieved the first docking of two orbiting spacecraft. After the moon landing, Armstrong became professor of aerospace engineering at the University of Cincinnati in 1971, remaining there until 1979. He died on the 25th of August 2012. And back on terra firma, we go to Cara in New South Wales. By August of 1944, there were around 2,000 Japanese prisoners of war being held in camps around Australia. One of these camps was at the Midwestern town of Cowra in New South Wales. Japanese prisoners in Australia were housed and treated far better than their Australian counterparts being held in Japanese prisons. The No. 12 prisoner of war compound near Cowra was a complex of four smaller camps, each one being allocated in turn to Japanese, Italians, Koreans and Indonesians. On Friday, the 4th of August 1944, the Japanese prisoners were informed they would be transferred to the prison complex at Hay in western New South Wales. Around 2 a.m. on the 5th of August 1944, an unauthorized bugle was heard in the Japanese camp, which was a signal for the Japanese prisoners to rush from their huts and attack the fences of the compound. Around 900 Japanese joined in the attack, and those who did not were killed by their compatriots. They stormed the outer barbed wire fence using blankets and baseball gloves for protection, armed with knives, baseball bats, clubs studded with nails and hooks, wire stilettos and garrotting cords. Over the next week or so, 309 prisoners were recaptured alive from the surrounding districts and towns. A number of Japanese had been killed in the gunfire immediately after the breakout. 25 were found hanged from trees outside the compound, where they had apparently committed suicide, and 2 had been killed by trains. In all, 234 Japanese prisoners died, and 108 were wounded. 4 Australian military personnel were killed. To music and television now. The TV series Friends debuted on Australian television on this day in 1996.

And that was the Rembrandts with the theme from Friends. I'll be there for you. Now we head north to Queensland and the year 1991, when Queensland Police Commissioner Sir Terence Lewis was found guilty of corruption and sentenced to 14 years in jail. Terence Lewis was born in 1928 and joined the police force at the age of 20. He won a George Medal for Bravery whilst at the Brisbane CIB and established the Juvenile Aid Bureau in 1963. Lewis was an inspector by the time he was 45 and was made Assistant Police Commissioner in 1976, a move which attracted negative attention, as he did this over the heads of 122 equal or more senior officers. Ray Whitrod, Police Commissioner at the time, resigned in protest over Lewis's appointment, and Lewis was subsequently promoted to his position. In the late 1980s, the Fitzgerald Inquiry into Police Corruption was instigated. This was a judicial inquiry presided over by Tony Fitzgerald QC in response to media reports alleging high-level corruption involving both the police force and the Queensland government under Premier Sir Joh Bjelke-Petersen. The inquiry revealed that Lewis had been deeply involved in protection of illegal brothels and had accepted more than $600,000 from self-confessed Queensland Police bagman Jack Herbert. Evidence indicated that Lewis was regularly accepting up to $10,000 per month in bribes. As a result of the inquiry, Sir Terence Lewis was found guilty of corruption on the 5th of August 1991, stripped of his knighthood, and sentenced to 14 years in jail. He was paroled in 2002 after serving 10.5 years. He continued to protest his innocence, suing his former lawyers and pursuing further appeals. The last of his appeals failed in August 2005, and he died aged 95 in 2003. American adventurer Steve Fossett made a total of 6 attempts to fly around the world non-stop in a balloon, finally succeeding on his 6th attempt. His 5th bid began on the 5th of August 2001, when he took off from Western Australia. Weather conditions were calm at the launch site in Northam in Western Australia. He had tried to launch from Kalgoorlie in June, but a freak gust of wind ripped the Solo Spirit's balloon envelope and damaged helium containers while it was being inflated. His 5th attempt lasted 13 days. On August the 17th, he was forced down by bad weather in Brazil. He'd travelled 20,430 kilometres. Back in 1879, the first Australian rules night game was played, on this day at the MCG, under 5 specially constructed lights. And to end the show today, it's happy birthday to Samantha Sang, who was born in Melbourne in 1953. In 1978, she had her biggest hit with the Barry Gibb-written Emotion.

0: Vision Australia Radio acknowledges Aboriginal and Torres Strait Islander people as the first Australians and the traditional owners of the lands across our working and broadcast areas. We pay our respects to First Nations elders in maintaining their cultures, countries, and their spiritual connection to the lands and waters. Vision Australia Radio acknowledges and respects the genuine diversity and richness of Aboriginal and Torres Strait Islander cultures across Australia. Don't be so reckless,
1: throw down your gun. Hi, how are you doing? This is James Rain for RAD, recording artists, actors and athletes against drink driving. You know, a great song can last forever, but so can the consequences of drink driving. Cause a crash because you drank too much and it'll follow you for the rest of your life. So when you know your friends have had too many, take their keys, drive them home, or stay up late listening to music. Just keep them off the road because friends don't let friends drink drive.
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6: Good morning. Time is 7:32 on today, Wednesday, the 5th of August. My name's Annette Ferguson, and I'm joined by special guest reader Jennifer Vanderhoek, who's also a panel operator. 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
8: Morning.
6: Morning. It's wonderful to have your company today. Around the world, we have a number of observances, celebrations and fun days. Somewhere it is Work Like a Dog Day, which recognises hard work and effort. It's also National Underwear Day, a fun fashion day. Not quite sure if you're supposed to wear them on the outside or wear just your undies. But anyway, it's someone celebrating World National Underwear Day. Internationally, though, in Burkina Faso, they are commemorating the country's independence from France, which occurred on the 5th of August in 1960. And this week, the Monday just passed, actually not today, there's been a public holiday called Picnic Day in the Northern Territory, which is held on the first Monday of August, giving workers and families a long weekend. I remember my best picnics were tea party picnics out the back with my nana, and you got all the sheets off the beds and hung them up on the hills clothes hoist, and you had a picnic tea party in your little makeshift hut out the back. You're looking at me like you haven't had those experiences.
7: I'm still struggling with the idea of dogs running around in underwear.
6: That's right. But we'll begin the show with local and national news, and here's Bridgetta to let you know about today's top stories.
8: Thank you, Annette. And the front page is the leading headline is Something Wrong. Sum is spelt S-U-M, and that's referring to the NAPLAN results. And then there's Deja Fuel, pain for punters as petrol back over $2. And in sport, bitter rivals, not so friendly reminder.
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8: And so we'll start with the leading article, which was on the front page and now on pages 4 and 5, written by Bethany Hyatt. Test results not all right for sum spelt again, S-U-M. 4 out of 10 kids are struggling to add up as numeracy scores plunge for year threes, while WA literacy grades slide across all ages. Numeracy results for WA's Year 3 students have plunged to their lowest level in 4 years, latest NAPLAN results reveal, with nearly 40% of children struggling to add up, subtract or multiply. The worrying decline in math skills is in line with a nationwide fall in average numeracy scores for Year 3, which is the first year that children sit the annual National Assessment Program Literacy and Numeracy Tests, i.e. NAPLAN. Australian Curriculum Assessment and Reporting Authority, and that is ACARA, the chief executive, Stephen Neal, said, "The drop in Year 3 numeracy results is clearly concerning. Results from the annual test sat in March by more than 1.2 million students from years 3, 5, 7 and 9 also show some downward trends in literacy, with thousands more students identified as needing extra support for reading and for writing." In more encouraging news, Mr. Neal said, numeracy levels for years 5, 7 and 9 showed signs of improvement since 2023. This year marked the fourth year since NAPLAN changed to a new system, reporting students' achievements across four levels: needs additional support, developing, strong, and exceeding. On average, 1 in 10 kids needs additional support. In WA, 39.9% of year threes fell into the two lowest levels for numeracy this year, below the proficiency benchmark, which is set at a challenging but reasonable standard. The average numeracy score for WA's year threes dropped by 6 points since 2023, down from 399.4 to 393.4, compared with a fall of 4.3 points nationally. Centre for Independent Studies Education Research Fellow Tricia Jar said all WA students, no matter their background, seem to be doing a little worse in Year 3 numeracy than in 2023. She said, but because WA was already more likely to have more low-performing students, the proportion of those in the bottom two bands has increased to 40% in 2026, up from 36.7% in 2023. Nationally, those numbers are 36% this year, up from 33.5% in 2023. Ms. Jar said Year 3 reading was also concerning, with 14% of WA children in the lowest band, an increase on the 11.3% needing additional support in 2023. Year 9s were WA's strongest performers across the board, achieving scores above the national average in every domain: reading, writing, numeracy, spelling and grammar and punctuation. But scores for every other year group from WA fell below the national average in all domains except for Year 7 spelling. In that group, nearly 25% of Year 7s were counted as exceeding the benchmark because they could spell words such as depot, synchronised, nostalgia and intrigue. Mr. Neal said education ministers were addressing the downward trend in Year 3 numeracy scores through a range of measures, including the rollout of the National Year 1 Numeracy Check. He said ACARA is also playing its part by reviewing the Foundation to Year 2 mathematics curriculum at the direction of education ministers to ensure our youngest learners get the strong grounding in mathematics and numeracy they need to succeed in their education and later in life. The latest results have also highlighted some other areas that need our collective action, particularly the decline in years 5, 7 and 9 average reading scores since last year, and the increase in the number of students in the needs additional support category in reading and writing since 2023. Nationally and in WA, students from years 5, 7 and 9 all recorded their highest average numeracy scores since the new proficiency levels were introduced. Mr. Neal said, what is particularly encouraging in this year's results is the continued improvement in national numeracy, with higher NAPLAN scores on average across years 5, 7 and 9, especially among the stronger students. Around 29,000 more Australian students are performing at exceeding the highest proficiency level in 2026 compared to 2023. Mr. Neal also pointed to numeracy progress for Indigenous students, with more achieving at the highest levels in years 7 and 9, and average scores for years 5 and 7 hitting their highest point in the past 4 years. Girls continue to outperform boys in literacy across every year group, particularly in writing, while far more boys are reached exceeding in numeracy. Federal Education Minister Jason Clare said the increase in average numeracy scores for older year groups and for First Nations students was good news, despite the dip in Year 3 results. He said, "There is good news here in numeracy. It's going up and up in Year 5 and in high school. Year 3 maths is a different story. That's why we are fixing the maths curriculum for the first 3 years of school." Mr. Clare said that this year's reading results showed they were improving in schools that were using explicit teaching methods and small group tutoring to give kids extra help. He said, "The reading results show we still have real challenges. They also show us how to fix them." State Education Minister Sabine Winton said WA maintained its commitment to an early years numeracy check, even though it does not have a compulsory check at year one level. Children's numeracy skills are assessed as part of the pre-primary on-entry assessment. Miss Winton pointed to the strong performance of Year 9s as a particularly pleasing. Critically, WA students also recorded gains across all test areas, with our Year 5 student group improving from their Year 3 results in 2024, especially in numeracy, grammar and punctuation and spelling, she said. Our Year 7 cohort improved from their Year 5 results, with their average scores in numeracy, spelling and writing showing the greatest growth. It is important to remember NAPLAN is only one part of the broader picture of a student's learning, and I encourage parents and carers to speak with their child's school or teacher to understand their child's overall progress. And that was Test Results Not All Right for Some by Bethany Hyatt, which appeared on the front page and pages 4 and 5.
7: And likewise, the next article was on the front page, Deja Fuel, and appears on page 3 by Caitlin Vincey. $2 petrol marks the start of fuel pain. WA drivers are in for a fresh round of pain at the petrol pump, with the price of unleaded to skyrocket past $2 a litre on Wednesday, after the Albanese government did not extend the cut to the fuel excise. The metro area's unleaded petrol average will surge to 210.1 cents per litre, a sharp jump from Tuesday's average of 195.7 cents. It marks the first time Perth unleaded prices have climbed over the $2 mark since the closure of the Strait of Hormuz triggered an international fuel crisis. Wednesday's spike leaves drivers paying more than 45 cents a litre more than they were a month ago. The dramatic price hit comes as the federal government's fuel excise relief officially wrapped up on Sunday night. The end of the policy strips away a 16-cent discount, with the full impact expected to flow through to service station pumps over the next week and a half. Compounding the pain, international oil markets have flared up in recent weeks after hopes for an end to the war in the Middle East were dashed, keeping the vital Strait of Hormuz shipping corridor largely shut. Motorists hunting for relief on Wednesday will face vast price swings depending on where they fill up. 7-Eleven stations will average the state's highest unleaded price at 219.9 cents per litre, while United and Vibe are the only two major retailers averaging under $2 per litre on Wednesday at 197.4 cents and 198.8 cents respectively. Diesel vehicle drivers will fare even worse, with diesel set to average 242.3 cents per litre on Wednesday, up from 239.8 cents on Tuesday. The state government confirmed it was working on a proposed change to the Environmental Protection Regulations Act 1999 to extend a relaxation to WA's fuel standards for 6 months beyond the state of emergency, giving petrol importers greater flexibility to get fuel into WA. Premier Roger Cook said on Tuesday, "I know these are uncertain times and WA families are feeling it at the bowsers. That's why the people of Western Australia need a safe pair of hands. My government's steady and experienced leadership has allowed us to put WA first and prioritise getting fuel in bowsers during the war in Iran. Last week, I joined the Prime Minister to announce we were taking the first steps towards building a new fuel refinery in Western Australia. This shows my government is putting WA workers first and making more things here. And that was from page 3, an article from Caitlin Vinci. $2 petrol marks the start of fuel pain.
6: The time is now 7:44 at the top of the hour. You'll hear the ABC news break. We'll have a quick look at the main roads with the two alerts. Roe Highway westbound at Carell Avenue, Jandakot, there's a road crash. Kwinana Freeway northbound after Berrigan Drive, Southlake, a vehicle fire has occurred. The left lane is blocked and there's some congestion, so please exercise extreme caution in that area. But until then, at the top of the hour, we'll continue with our coverage of the local and national news. And here's Jennifer to start off the second half.
7: Thank you, Annette. Yes, turning to page 12, an article from Caitlin Rintle. Horror House. October 9 forecourt protest caused international notoriety, but police claim they had it under control. A top cop has claimed a pro-Palestine protest at Sydney's Opera House, which involved flag burning and extreme chants, was sensationalised in news coverage when it was actually under control. The rally on the forecourt on October 9, 2023, has been cited throughout a royal commission launched after the deadly Bondi Beach terror attack as a milestone for anti-Semitism in Australia. A hearing on Tuesday examining extremism and the police response to the protest was told that the rally had caused widespread distress in the Jewish community as it grieved the Hamas terror attack on an Israeli music festival 2 days earlier. New South Wales Jewish Board of Deputies President David Ossip labelled the decision to call the rally as insensitive while women were still being raped, while children were being kidnapped, whilst families were being burnt alive. Police had issued the Jewish community a warning to stay away from the Opera House after receiving intelligence that a planned pro-Palestine protest at the town hall had intended to march to the Opera House. It followed a decision by the New South Wales government to project the Israel flag on the monument's sails. New South Wales Police Acting Deputy Commissioner Peter McKenna also told the probe that the police also had intelligence that members from the now proscribed hate group, Hizb ut-Tahrir, would attend ahead of the October 9 rally. Mr. Ossip described it as an international disgrace and criticised New South Wales Police's decision to tell Jews to stay away from the CBD rather than stop the pro-Palestine protest as extraordinary and outrageous. He said, "There were flares being thrown at the police. There were flags being burned. It was a scene of international disgrace and infamy. The protests achieved international notoriety because you had protesters loudly screaming, 'F the Jews. Where are the Jews?' One individual screams out, 'I'm going to kill them all.' It's amongst the clearest examples of anti-Semitism we've seen over the past 2 years." Mr. McKenna told the Commission how the protesters started with 700 people at the town hall, but then swelled to 1,500 by the time it reached the Opera House. He insisted police on the ground had sectioned off the crowd and that had worked very well. He also appeared to blame the media for portraying the protest as more significant by showing just a portion of the protest when flares were set off and a flag was burnt. Mr. McKenna said, "We're talking hours of a protest that has been reduced to a seconds or minutes on a news grab that is probably conflated to make it more significant than we would say it was as far as public safety goes. I'm not talking about the intention behind it or, you know, how it might make the Jewish community feel, obviously." During cross-examination by the Council for the Palestine Action Group, Dominic Toomey, Mr. Ossip was handed an advertising for the event and asked if he believed it was celebratory of the terror attack. Mr. Ossip couldn't say that the advertising explicitly indicated a celebration of their deadly attack, but insisted that actions of attendees, including shocking chants and flag burning, had been anti-Semitic, and organisers should take responsibility for that. Mr. Ossip said, "It is quite extraordinary timing for that rally to be promoted on the evening of October 7, whilst the atrocities perpetrated by Hamas were still underway. This post would have gone out while women were still being raped, while children were being kidnapped, whilst families were being burnt alive." And that was from page 12, an article from Caitlin Rintle, Horror House.
8: And now we go to page 3 of today's West Australian for an article by Phoebe Solon. Cyclist dies after finishing epic ride across the country for MND charity. Motor neurone disease, that's MND, advocate Bob Montgomery died just hours after completing a 5,200-kilometre charity ride across Australia with his grandson to raise awareness and funds for families living with a devastating disease. Mr. Montgomery, 82, died on Monday night with his wife of 59 years, Jenny, by his side. Only a day earlier, Mr. Montgomery and grandson Tom Malcolm, 18, completed their 6 weeks miles for MND. One last ride journey from Broome to Borrell. The ride was Mr. Montgomery's sixth interstate fundraising cycling campaign in support of the charity, a cause that became deeply personal after his cousin Judith died from MND in 2013. Before setting off from Broome in June, Mr. Montgomery spoke to the West.

0: At 82, I'm fortunate to still get in the saddle and ride, so we're doing this for those who can't. On Sunday, he celebrated completing the ride with family, friends and supporters, including broadcaster Mark Levy, Gold Coast Titans player Jay Arrow and MND New South Wales chief executive Liam O'Meara. In a statement, the Montgomery family thanked Australians for the overwhelming kindness, love and messages of support. Mr. Montgomery is survived by his wife Jenny, daughters Alison, Lee and Annie, and 10 grandchildren. And that was on page 3, Cyclist Dies After Finishing Epic Ride Across the Country for MND Charity, written by Phoebe Solon.
1: And turning to page 6, an article by Andrew Green. Cook acknowledges China's unease over Taiwan trade office in Perth. Premier Roger Cook has revealed Chinese diplomats have repeatedly expressed concerns to him about a Taiwanese proposal to establish a new trade office in Western Australia. The West Australian last month revealed Perth was at the centre of an international diplomatic stoush as Beijing urges the Albanese government to block Taiwan from setting up an unofficial consular presence in the city. Under the long-standing One China policy, Taiwan does not enjoy formal diplomatic relations with Australia, but its interests are represented here by a de facto embassy known as the Taipei Economic and Cultural Office. Speaking after an address to the Chinese Chamber of Commerce on Tuesday, Mr. Cook confirmed that the sensitive diplomatic issue had been raised with him by the Consul General in WA. Mr. Cook said, "I have been contacted on a number of occasions and had conversations with the Chinese Consul General in relation to that proposal. What I've indicated to them is that we very much value the trade relationship and the partnership we have with China. It's an important part of our economy, but ultimately decisions in relation to these matters are decisions for the federal government." Pressed on whether he would back the establishment of the Taiwanese trade office in the state, the Premier said, "We support any opportunity to continue to build our trading partnerships with Asia," adding that any such decision was a federal matter. The federal government has declined to comment on the likely success of the proposal. And that was from page 6, an article by Andrew Green. Cook acknowledges China's unease over Taiwan trade office in Perth.
0: Kim McDonald has written the following article, which appears on page 9. Cook buys apartment in Wellard after selling home there. Premier Roger Cook has accepted an offer on his Wellard home, but revealed he has bought an apartment off the plan in the same suburb. Mr. Cook's four-bedroom, two-bathroom home went under offer this week, only days into an off-market sale. Mr. Cook has long defended his decision to move away from his Kwinana electorate to West Perth, saying he needed to be closer to his work and to ensure he had the energy for the top job. This week he revealed he intends to return to Wellard eventually. He said, "I am maintaining my long connection with my electorate by keeping a residence in Wellard. Carly and I decided to downsize our Wellard home and bought an off-the-plan apartment nearby. As previously committed to, we intend to move back to Wellard in the future." The pair also own a beachfront apartment in North Fremantle. The sale of his Wellard home has come at a politically sensitive time, given debate about the home addresses for candidates in the Secret Harbour by-election. Labour's candidate for Secret Harbour, Georgia Tree, lives 60 kilometres from the electorate, while One Nation's Lute Herdigan also lives outside the electorate in Rockingham. The listing for Mr. Cook's house describes it as a family home that perfectly blends modern comfort, practicality and low-maintenance living. Ideally located in a family-friendly neighbourhood, this home offers an exceptional lifestyle with everything you need right at your doorstep. And that was Cook Buys Apartment in Wellard After Selling Home There by Kim McDonald on page 9 of today's West Australian.
1: And turning back to page 8, an article from Nathan Schmidt. Labour a step closer to passing second lot of slammed tax reforms. Labour is one step closer to legislating the second tranche of its controversial investor tax reforms, as house prices in some major cities already start to fall. Treasurer Jim Chalmers revealed on Tuesday night the exposure drafts for the Treasury Laws Amendment Bill 2026 and related material. It builds on reforms to the capital gains tax and negative gearing already passed in June, with reforms including a number of more complex issues applying to specific taxpayers. These include the so-called divorce and death tax, which faced pushback following the previous reforms. In a statement, the government said the latest tranche would preserve eligibility for negative gearing or treatment as a new build in certain circumstances, including for residential dwellings acquired from a

0: spouse as a result of inheritance or relationship breakdown. It will also have exemptions for capital gains, distributed to beneficiaries via genuine testamentary trusts, deceased estates and special disability trusts from the minimum tax on capital gains, consistent with exemptions from the minimum tax on discretionary trusts. The government will also seek to consult further on the application of capital gains tax changes for attribution-managed investment trusts to reduce compliance costs for fund managers, ensure changes are appropriate for people only partly residing in Australia for the relevant period, and so the changes do not inappropriately bring forward the taxing point for deferred gains as a result of certain capital gains tax events. And that was from page 8, an article by Nathan Schmidt. Labor a step closer to passing second lot of slammed tax reforms.
1: And now back to page 7, an article by Oliver Lane. Deadly drug mix sends more to urgent care. A dangerous combination of methamphetamine and the party drug GHB are leading to a rise in drug-related hospitalisations as more than 5,000 West Australians receive urgent medical care in 2023-24. Drug hospitalisations in the state rose by 5% in the 2023-24 financial year compared to the 12 months prior, according to figures released on Tuesday by the National Drug and Alcohol Research Centre. It puts the hospitalisation rate at 177 per 100,000 people, the highest in 3 years, and threatens to undo almost a decade of trending downwards from the peak of more than 250 people per 100,000 in 2015-2016. The increase was headlined by a rise in methamphetamine, amphetamine, MDMA and GHB incidence. NDARC Deputy Director Associate Professor Amy Peacock said there had been a noticeable trend of people taking both meth and GHB together, significantly heightening the risk. She said there is a pattern of people presenting having experienced harms related to drugs, having consumed both of those two drugs in combination. There is a particularly risky pattern of use that we're seeing where people are using methamphetamine, which is a stimulant, alongside GHB, which is a depressant. Amphetamine-type stimulants were the most common reason for hospitalisation, with 52.7 people per 100,000, a 24% increase. Methamphetamine was another leading cause, with a 26% increase. The largest increases were seen in party drugs like MDMA, up 86%, and GHB, up 40%. Professor Peacock said Australia was a lucrative market for the illicit drug trade. She said, Australia is quite an appealing market for some of these drugs, in that we are, for some of these drugs, one of the highest using countries globally, and we also pay a higher price for some of these drugs as well. Women are slightly overrepresented in the figures, and the most common age for people to be hospitalised is between 20 and 29. Girls between 10 and 19 are twice as likely to be hospitalised due to drugs, according to the data. And that was on page 7, written by Oliver Lane. Deadly drugs mix sends more to urgent care.
2: Time now is 7:58. We're coming up to 8 o'clock and the ABC news break. We're looking at Transperth service updates today. Bus service disruptions, quite a few today. So if you're travelling on any of these bus routes, you might need to recheck your schedule. Bus numbers 245, 360, 361, 450, 451, 19, 652, 960, 980 and 428. The train services are running on all lines at present. However, Airport, Armidale, Ellenbrook, Midland and the Thornlie-Coburn lines will be disrupted at some stage to facilitate Optus Stadium services for the AC Milan versus Inter game today. And it's also Rural Road Safety Month. So please slow down, have breaks from those long country drives to avoid fatigue, belt up and don't get distracted. Road deaths are not just statistics, and certainly in the country, you have to deal with a lot more, including camels, bushfires and damaged cattle grids, which have all been reported in the country areas today. And coming up now, we're going to the ABC News Break.
3: Good morning, this is ABC News.